The Spirit of the Lord is here. The Spirit of the Lord is here. We need Him. Every hour we need Him. Hallelujah. Just tell Him. Tell Him that I need you, Lord. I need you. I need you, Lord. I need you. Every hour I need you. I need you, Lord. I need you. Tell Him, tell Him, tell Him this morning. I need you. Lord, I need you. Hallelujah. The Spirit of the Lord is here. Hallelujah, hallelujah, hallelujah, hallelujah, hallelujah, hallelujah, hallelujah, hallelujah. We need you, Lord. At this time, we'd like Sister Maureen to come. Hallelujah. Sister Bethan Maureen, who's gonna give us the word? Rosete shetaka. Rotoko yodo mosika yama. Yes, Toko Yodo Doboshika Yama.

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Hallelujah. Hallelujah. God is great. He's wonderful. He's marvelous. He's wonderful. He's marvelous. He's gracious.

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Hallelujah. Blessed be your name, Jesus. Spiritual success is dependent on the help of the Holy Spirit. Sometimes we feel that we can do it without the help of God, but we will become perfect failures. We need the help of God to do the work of God. We need the Holy Spirit to do the work of God, because everything, if we do not, everything will fall apart. God has promised the necessary resources to do his work. He gives us the equipment to do his work. The power of the prophet Zechariah had fallen into a state of slumber. How many of us are sleeping this morning? A prophet, you know, fall asleep. He should be watching. He should be ministering. He should be telling what God said. He fall asleep. May God help us. Many of us have fallen into a state of slumber, dead to what is happening around us. When we are asleep, you do not know what happening around us. I remember when I was a child, young, I used to sleep a lot. And my mother used to tell me, man, anybody could come and take you away. How I sleep so. And many of us have fallen asleep. And Satan is up and down in our assembly, doing what he likes and what he wants. Yes. And the angel woke him and asked him, what seest thou? What seest thou? What are you seeing, believers? What are you noticing? Now, angels are ministering spirits sent forth to minister. So an angel woke Peter up and took him out of prison. A miracle. Woke him up. They had him in prison. Woke him up. He came out of prison, walked through the gate, went to the prayer meeting. And while they were praying, Peter walked in. While they were praying for Peter's deliverance, Peter walked into the prayer meeting. Yeah. Miracles happen. Yes. When we pray, yes, miracles happen. It was an angel that strengthened Jesus while he was in Gethsemane. An angel came and strengthened him. It was an angel that said to Mary, he's not here. He is risen. Behold, he goeth before you into Galilee. It was an angel who shut the lion's mouth when Daniel was thrown into the lion's den. It was an angel. Yes. When the angel asked Zechariah, what did he see? He replied, saying, a candlestick of gold with a bowl on the top of it. It has seven lamps thereon. Seven is God's number. Seven pipes attached to the seven lamps, fed by two olive trees, which are on the top of it. Two olive trees by it, one upon the right side of the bowl, and the

0: the left side there. He asks the angel, what are these? And the angel asks him if he did not know. He couldn't know because he was sleeping. And we don't know a lot of things because we are sleeping spiritually. We are not alive in God so that God could talk to us and tell us what is happening around us. In our homes, in our society, in our congregation, even what is happening to our next door neighbor, so that we could carry them the message of salvation. The vision of the candlestick, which is seven lamps, signifies the work in the building the new temple and the preparing the way for the church of the true Israel was to be accomplished, not relying on human resources, but on divine aid. We rely on what we can do, our intelligence, but we got to rely on the Holy Spirit. Yes, we got to rely on His divine aid, but not because of our intelligence and how much we know, but it's by the Spirit of our Almighty God that we do the work of God. The oil that flowed through the lamps. The lamps are directed from the olives. So the good work now undertaken shall be supplied by divine means. Yeah, the angel did not tell Zechariah that he should do or what should be done. Spiritual success is measured by our submission to God. Spiritual success is not how man sees you or how well you know the English language or how well you could put your thoughts together and impress people. But it is done by the Spirit of Almighty God and God alone. He is to be worshipped. He is to be praised. He is to be honored.
1: Hallelujah.
0: Hallelujah. Glory. So divine empowerment surpasses human strength. Hallelujah. Yes, true progress is relying on God's Spirit, the Holy Ghost, which compels you to go forward, to stand, and to endure. Hallelujah. Some of us are so weak that when the wind blows, we fall apart. Yes, God provides continuous nourishment and support to His people through the aid of the Holy Spirit. When I'm weak, then I'm made strong. When I can't go any forward, the devil against me, everything is against me. The Holy Spirit witness and said, you can do it. Stand fast in the liberty wherein Christ has made you free, and be not entangled again with the yoke of bondage. We must recognize that true spiritual outcome reflects God's glory and not human effort. God works through unified purpose.
1: Yes. Hallelujah.
0: God the Father, God the Son, God the Holy Spirit three individual personality, but they work together as one. One. And God is not advanced by political strength, military force, or human intelligence, or human skill, but through His Spirit. In the name of Jesus, rise up and walk, and the lame man jump on his feet, and he walk, because everything is done by the Holy Spirit, and in the name of Jesus. Hallelujah! Hallelujah! Glory be to God. Sometimes we want to do things our own way, but it will not work. We must learn to do things God's way. God's way. Everything must be done by the Holy Spirit for it to be successful. If we are not doing it according to Holy Spirit, we are working in vain. And it's not done by the Holy Spirit. It's by man's effort and man's strength, by man's intellectual business. But this is God's business. And it's not by might. It's not by power, but by the Spirit of God. Walk in the Spirit, and you will not fulfill the lust of the flesh. Glory be to God.
1: Hallelujah. Glory. Glory to God.
0: Jesus at his baptism in Luke 3:21-22. Now when all the people were baptized, it came to pass that Jesus also being baptized and praying, the heaven was open. And the 22nd verse says, and the Holy Ghost descended in a bodily shape, like a dove upon him. And a voice came from heaven. We said, this, hallelujah, is my beloved son, in whom I am well pleased. Is God pleased with you this morning? Is God pleased with you? Is God pleased with me? Could God look at me and say, I'm pleased with Sister Moraine, or call me by my name. I'm pleased with Mary Bethan. Look yourself over. Look at yourselves within and without and see if you're walking to God, in God's will, God's purpose. Zerubbabel faced opposition in rebuilding the temple in Jerusalem. Divine empowerment surpasses human strength. Zerubbabel spoke to the mountain and said, who art thou, O mountain? I will make you a plain. Hallelujah. This is faith in action. If we can speak to a mountain with the aid of the Holy Spirit, to our situation, to our problems, to our sickness and diseases, you could command sickness to depart from your own self. Kick the devil out of our homes and out of our lives. Kick the devil out of our children. Kick him out. When he can't do, he tries to your children. The disciples were sleeping when Jesus went aside to pray. He was praying, talking to his Father. The cross was facing him. Then he said, Father, if it were my will, I would give up the cross. But if he had given up the cross, what would have become of us today? If you give up your salvation and the moving of God in your life, somebody who needs your experience, somebody needs your ministry to be saved, to find a way in God, to accomplish something for God. So we are all important in the sight of God. You don't sit down and say, let the pastor do it. Let the worship leader do it. Let Sister Sloan do it. And you sit back. That is what you come to the kingdom. You come to the kingdom for such a time as this, to work for the master wherever you are, wherever you are situated, in your home, on your job, in the marketplace. When you walk the street, you see somebody that you could talk to and minister to. You have work to do, but some of us are so lazy. Let Sister So do it. Let Brother So do it. And we sit down on our behind and cock our legs and think everything is all right. Remember, one of these days, you will call into account with God. What have you done with the salvation and the ministry and the anointing I have given to you? You have to give account to it. Sit down and be careless. But I want God to say to me, hallelujah, may it be done. Well done. Hallelujah. And he placed a crown of life upon my head. Hallelujah. Glory be to God. Hallelujah. Sometimes we want God to do the work for us. Hallelujah. But he says, I have given you the power to do it. I have given you the power to do it. Zerubbabel spoke to his situation. And he commanded all obstacles to be removed. That great mountain that impeded him, he carried out of his desire. He spoke to his mountain to become a plain. He says, thou mountain, don't stand up there and confront me. I bring you down. I make you flat. Hallelujah. One songwriter said, is there a mountain in your way? Do doubts and fears abound? Call. Yes, God has given you the power, the authority to pull down, to break up, to mash up, to destroy. Hallelujah. Hallelujah. Hallelujah. What is that which is standing before you today, impeding your success or preventing you from moving on? Speak to it in Jesus' name. Money problem, social problem, wife problem, husband problem, neighbor problem, children problem, oh, company problem, co-workers problem. Speak to it. Let it become a plane. Hallelujah. God has given you the authority to do it. Use what you have for the glory of God. And And then, hallelujah, Luke 24:49 says, and behold, I send the promise of my Father upon you. But tarry ye here in the city of Jerusalem until you with power from on high. Make sure you have the Holy Spirit before you go to fight, because the devil, he will make an example of you. Example of you. Yes. One man went out. See Peter, the apostles doing miracles. And he went out and he said to do miracles like them. And the demons came out and they said, Paul, I know. And Jesus, I know. Well, who are you? And they strip him of his clothes and he ran away naked. You think the devil playing with you? You think the devil playing with you? So in other words, don't do anything until you receive the baptism of the Holy Spirit. When you become a believer, when you get saved, the Holy Spirit is with you. The Holy Spirit produces salvation. But there is something further to receive, and that is the baptism of the Holy Ghost with the initial speaking of tongues. That is what gives you power. And Jesus told the disciples, oh, tarry there in Jerusalem until you are endued with power from on high. And on the day of Pentecost, Peter got up and he preached a sermon. Hallelujah. And 3,000 souls in one day, it was added to the church. When you have the Holy Spirit in your life and you're going forth in the power of the Holy Spirit, when you go on your job, make sure you go out in the power of the Holy Spirit, because on your job, you will find the devil at work. You will find opposition, and you have to conquer him. As one sister told me, that when she goes to work, she anoints her seat.
1: Yes.
0: The devil not playing with us. He's make sure that we do not enter into heaven, because he's been there, you know. He's been there and you know what heaven is like, so he don't want nobody else to go there. He want company in hell, but he won't get my company. Hallelujah. One of these days, when I step over, Lord, when death shall have no power over me, I shall rise. Hallelujah. And I'll go to meet my Lord in the air. And I will do the marriage supper of the Lamb. And I will come back with the saints and with Jesus to live on planet Earth. Some of us believe that we will stay in heaven. We never stay in heaven. Read Revelation. We'll come back and we'll live, take over the earth, because there will be a new heaven and a new earth. Not the corrupt one that we see. No. And the Bible says, where dwelleth righteousness? Jesus was filled with the Spirit before he went out on his mission. Christ was sealed with the Spirit, and we also are sealed too. We are sealed. the day of redemption. Christ was led by the Spirit and should be led by the Spirit. Christ rejoiced in the Spirit. And this morning as we gather together, we should rejoice in the Spirit. I remember the days, hallelujah, when the power of God was manifested. Oh God, even here in Montserrat, I was here in those days when the Spirit of God will take over that church. I think it was either Kojo Head Church. I remember one morning, Sunday morning, Judith was just a baby, and the Spirit of God, the Spirit of God was so strong that my husband was sitting at the window, and he said to me after church, "Listen, when the Spirit of God came down, I want to jump out of that window and run." It was so powerful. Since the house was there. Yes, I remember she was a powerful woman of God. Things were happening. We would rejoice in God, come to church, and be still there at 4 o'clock in the afternoon. Rejoicing, nobody wanted food to eat. Spirit of God. But remember that the word of God says in the last days, hallelujah, it will happen again. I will pour my Spirit unto all flesh, whether they be Jamaican, Italian, whoever they are, all flesh. And your daughters shall prophesy, and your young men shall see vision, and the old men shall dream. But on my servants, hallelujah, and my handmaiden, you women, not exempted. Today, I went to a church one time with a friend of mine, hallelujah. Hallelujah in Canada. And when I went to church, when communion time came, I see they push all the women to the back. Only the men take communion. I say, "What is this?" I say, "I never come back to this church." I went to another church. Not me. God, all of us are one in Christ. All of us. Yes. Therefore, we should be empowered by the Spirit of God. And therefore, as I end, become more and more like Him daily. But you just don't come more and more like Him just so. You have to yield yourself to Him, and you begin to drop off and drop off and drop off until He make you into the vessel that He wants you to be. Amen and amen. God bless you.
2: Hallelujah.
3: Hallelujah. Hallelujah. Hallelujah. Hallelujah. Whatever mountain it is shall become a plain. Hallelujah. Hallelujah. Hallelujah. Not by might, nor by power, but by the Spirit of God. Hallelujah. Hallelujah. Thanks, Sister Maureen, for the word. For the word is sharp. Hallelujah. Rich,
2: yes.
3: Powerful.
2: Amen.
3: Hallelujah.
2: Hallelujah.
3: Hallelujah. Shall we stand? Shall we stand to our feet? Hallelujah. Hallelujah. Hallelujah. Hallelujah. Hallelujah. Hallelujah. We need the Holy Spirit in order to be successful. We need the Holy Spirit. We need to be endured with power from on high. So can we sing it twice? Fill my cup, Lord. I lift it up, Lord. Come and quench this thirsting of my soul. Bread of heaven, feed me, feed me, feed me. Feed me, for we need him for every hour. Every hour we need him.

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Just hum it in the background, Pastor.

Oh, there's such a presence here. Moving through the sanctuary, through the airwaves, and throughout Montserrat. A presence more powerful than any earthquake. Hallelujah. The presence of God, divine empowerment that surpasses human's efforts, is with us this morning. Come on, come on, come on, come on, come on, come on, come on, come on. I could sense eyes that are just not focused, amen. But bring yourselves, amen, into this awesome presence and experience, amen, that God so wants to impart unto us, not just here in the sanctuary at Faith, but across Montserrat, throughout the diaspora, in England, in North

Hallelujah. He wants to pour out his spirit upon all flesh. Glory be to God. Glory be to God. Oh God, we tarry, we tarry, we tarry, we tarry, we wait for the promise of the Father. Hallelujah. For this promise is unto you and to your children and your children's children and to many that are far off, whom the Lord shall call. Oh, we thank you, Lord, on this 17th day of May. Lord, your presence makes the difference. We ask, oh God, for that same spirit that raised up Jesus from the dead would quicken hearts, bring to life today. Yes, Lord, move upon that which is dead.

alive again. We speak revival. We speak restoration. We speak renewal again over Montserrat. Yes, Lord, breathe again. You did it more than 100 years ago. Right here in Montserrat, you breathe upon this land. Oh God, send the fire just now. Breathe on us again in Montserrat, from Lookout to Asby, oh, in Plymouth, in the east, from the north to the south, to the east, to the west. Breathe again in Montserrat. Breathe in our churches. Breathe on our streets. Breathe in our schools. Breathe in our economy. Breathe in our government. Breathe in the public sector. Breathe in the private sector. Breathe in every business. Yes, Lord. We call on the breath of God to breathe on us. Wind of the Spirit, blow. Hallelujah. Oh God, let there be another suddenly experience. And suddenly there came a sound from heaven like a mighty rushing wind, and it filled the place where they all were. They were filled, and there appeared unto them cloven tongues like as of fire, and it sat upon them, and they were all filled with the Holy Ghost and began to speak in other languages as the Spirit gave them the utterance. Fill us again. Fill my brother. Fill my sister. Fill that boy. Fill that girl. Fill us again, God. Fill us to overflowing. Fill us in this land. Montserrat shall be filled with the knowledge and the glory and the presence of the Lord as the waters cover the sea. Fill Montserrat. Montserrat, this is our season. This is our time. This is our hour for breakthrough, for revival, for restoration. Holy Ghost wind, breathe upon your people. Holy Ghost fire, burn in us today. Yes, Lord. Yes, Lord. Oh God, Montserrat shall never be the same again. Yes, Lord, turn the tides, turn things around for the next generation of Holy Ghost filled, fire baptized people. Yes, Lord, in this land, we pray for the land. We pray for this land. We pray for Montserrat. Oh God. Oh God. Oh God. Oh God. Over the sanctuary, those on the platforms. Yes, Lord. Somebody needs a touch. Somebody needs to experience you. Somebody's hungry. Somebody's thirsty. You said, blessed are those who hunger and thirst after righteousness, for they shall be filled. Fill your people today, God. Fill us across this land. Fill Montserrat. Yes, God. Let this land be an example to the other nations around. Let it be known that God's presence dwells here. His fire is here. His anointing is here. His glory is here. Oh God, we cry out. We weep between the horns and the altar. Yeah.

surrender. Lord, we thank you. Thank you. Thank you. Thank you. We say thanks. We say thanks. We say thanks. We say thanks. We thank you, God. Lord, we thank you for this opportunity. God, if somebody is listening and who has not yet surrendered and accepted Jesus Christ into their hearts, if there's somebody in this house, you've not yet given your life to Jesus, I invite you to come while there is still time. Time is running out, people. I beg of you, I'm pleading with you, make your way to the altar quickly, quickly. And no persons are listening, and we are bringing closure to the radio broadcast. Yes, yes, yes. But I want to pray for somebody today who will say, Pastor, I have not yet surrendered my life, and publicly today I want to do so. If that is you in this house today, I am pleading with you, come. Just ask the person to excuse me, I want to go to the altar. If you're feeling shy, oh yes, come on, just ask somebody, could you just walk with me to the altar? I need to give my life today to Jesus. I know the Spirit of God is here, and since there's a heat in somebody's heart, I sense that your feet is there burning you, because God is saying you are supposed to be here. Quickly, quickly, quickly, quickly. If there's somebody, the Spirit of God is pointing you out and he says,

0: remedy. So look, I am begging somebody today, come while there is still time. Oh, glory be to Jesus. Father, we thank you that even now, Lord, you know the hearts of men. Oh God, in wrath we are asking you to remember mercy. Let your mercy triumph this morning over judgment. And God, I pray for that one who hasn't yet given their lives to you. I pray, God, that you would draw them. You are working on their hearts by your Spirit. Draw them to the wells of salvation. I'm gonna ask you, I know that some of you are listening, please, I'm gonna invite you to repeat after me. You need to give your life to Jesus. I don't know what will happen this week, but I'm saying to you, do so while it is still now. If you hear his voice, harden not your heart. Open your heart and invite Jesus to come in. Shall we pray together? Let's pray together. Say, dear Lord Jesus, I come to you now, admitting that I am a sinner. Lord Jesus, you died to pay the price for my sins. I am asking you now to please forgive me of all of my sins. Wash me in your precious blood. I open my heart and I invite you to come in, to be my Lord, to be my Master, and to be my Savior. Thank you. From this day onward, I will serve you with all of my heart, all of my mind, all of my soul, and all of my strength. Give you thanks. Amen. Amen. And so, Lord, you've listened to those who've prayed earnestly from their hearts. I ask that you would seal them with the blood and with the Spirit. Amen. And give them the strength to go on, that you who have begun a good thing in them, you are able to complete it. We bless your name. Continue to bless Montserrat, Lord, and let your face shine upon us. Be gracious unto us. Lift up your countenance upon us and give us your peace. In Jesus' name, amen, amen. God bless you. I want to thank ZJB for being with us on our service today. It wasn't our turn, but we just go with what the flow is. So God bless you. We pronounce blessings on the station, and until we come your way again, Pastor Tony Allen from the Faith Tabernacle Pentecostal Church saying, God bless you, and do continue to enjoy your day. God bless you. Fill my cup.
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2: There you have it, folks. A repeat of today's Sunday service came from the Braids Faith Tabernacle Pentecostal Church. I want to thank you for choosing ZJB Radio. That's going to do it for us for tonight. And yes, you have a restful evening now. And may the grace of our Lord Jesus Christ, the love of God, the fellowship of the Holy Spirit be with us all now and forevermore. Rest in peace, folks. Well,
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0: This is Alex Ritson with the newsroom. Donald Trump warns Iran, quote, there won't be anything left of them if they don't sign up to a peace deal.
1: Hurt them more, maybe they'll make a deal if you hurt them enough. But right now, I think they're trying to wait us out. I think they're playing games. And in the words of the president, I think they're crazy.
0: The United Arab Emirates blames Iran or its proxies for a drone strike on the edge of a nuclear power plant. Rwanda steps up restrictions on its border with the Democratic Republic of the Congo due to the latest deadly Ebola outbreak. The UN says Iran is carrying out more executions than at any time since the 1980s.
2: The authorities weaponized the death penalty as a tool of political repression to instill fear among the population and essentially crush and stifle any dissent that there might be.
0: And the British police officers accused of falling asleep while they were supposed to be guarding King Charles. First, a full bulletin of the very latest world news.
3: BBC News with Neil Nunes. President Trump has again threatened Iran. He demanded that Tehran act quickly to agree a peace deal amid stalled negotiations. More from Joel Gunter in Washington.
4: Mr. Trump warned that he was ready to return to strikes, his language echoing that threat from last month to destroy Iran's entire civilization. The two sides are clearly still far apart on the big issue of Iran's nuclear program. Mr. Trump said he had thrown Iran's latest negotiating offer in the bin. An Iranian media said today that the latest US offer failed to make any serious concessions.
3: It comes as Israel confirmed its Prime Minister Netanyahu had spoken with Mr. Trump about the conflict with Iran. Israeli media reports say the leaders discussed the possibility of renewing the war. Lebanese state media is reporting that an Israeli missile strike on an apartment in eastern Lebanon killed an Islamic Jihad commander and his teenage daughter. Separately, Lebanon's health ministry says Israel's latest airstrikes in the south have killed 5 people. Rwanda has said it's tightening screening at its border with the Democratic Republic of Congo amid a deadly outbreak of the Ebola virus. The WHO has declared the outbreak a public health emergency of international concern. Here's Thomas Mukwana.
5: Rwanda says it's reinforcing screening for people coming into the country after a confirmed case of Ebola virus in the Congolese city of Goma, which is close to the Rwandan border. Concern has been growing about the spread of the outbreak outside DR Congo after confirmation a man died of the disease in the Ugandan capital, Kampala. So far, those who have died are all believed to have been recently in the epicenter of the outbreak in Ituri province. But experts are warning the virus could spread further in East Africa. Tests are being conducted on more than 240 people believed to be infected, and scientists fear the outbreak could already be bigger than is so far known.
3: Amnesty International says the number of executions that took place around the world last year was the highest in more than 4 decades. It says the rise has been driven largely by Iran, with more than 2,000 executions. More from Caroline Hawley.
6: Iran's been intensifying its use of the death penalty as a tool of political control, according to human rights groups. Prisoners executed in the past few weeks include men who were only arrested during protests in January. Amnesty International says it's a shockingly short period of time. One was a 21-year-old karate champion who'd been accused of attacking police cars, but not convicted of any lethal offence. The executions are often announced on state-run media, but the UN Human Rights Office says it fears that others are taking place in secret amid reports of torture and forced confessions. And it says many people, including children, remain at risk of execution.
3: World News from the BBC. The Dutch cruise ship at the centre of a deadly hantavirus outbreak is approaching the Netherlands port of Rotterdam, where it's due to dock early on Monday. The outbreak on board the vessel during a trip from Argentina to Cape Verde has so far claimed 3 lives and seen dozens of people placed into quarantine. The WHO said it still believed the outbreak was low risk. Ukrainian officials say the southern port city of Odessa is coming under Russian drone attack. The regional governor said residential buildings had been hit, but there's no information so far about casualties. On Saturday night, Ukraine targeted 14 Russian regions with drones in response to continuing attacks by Moscow. The authorities in Nigeria's northeastern state of Borno have deployed local vigilantes to help security forces track down kidnappers who abducted at least 50 children on Friday in raids on three schools. The children, many of them toddlers, were rounded up and taken away on motorbikes. Their whereabouts are still unknown. In golf, England's Aaron Rye has won the second men's major of the year, the US PGA Championship, after finishing three shots clear of his nearest rival. We get more details now from Ian Carter.
7: England's first US PGA winner in more than a century did it in style to break the Aronimink logjam. It was an improbable outcome given the unique nature of this major, but maybe there was a clue in the name of the venue. Rye statistically had a 1% chance of winning during the front nine, but his eagle at the ninth lit the touch paper. While the rest toiled, Rye cruised to four back nine birdies, including a near 70-footer on the penultimate hole, reaching nine under par and ultimately a three-shot win that was as emphatic as it was unexpected.
3: That's the latest BBC News.
0: Hello, this is Alex Ritson with the newsroom. It's not the first time he's used such words, but if President Trump is to be believed, his patience is running out with Iran to agree to turn the ceasefire into a peace deal and end the war with the United States and Israel. On Sunday, he wrote on his Truth Social website, "For Iran, the clock is ticking, and they better get moving fast or there won't be anything left of them." Then in capital letters, "Time is of the essence." Mr. Trump's close ally in Congress, the Republican Senator Lindsey Graham, told NBC Television's Meet the Press that Tehran was testing Washington's patience.
1: President Trump's very frustrated. So what to do next? I think you weaken them further. Yeah. Now, what President Trump has done has been amazing militarily, but there's still more targets to be had, and there's things we can do to hurt their... The energy infrastructure is their soft underbelly. If you go back to the fight, I'd put energy on top of the list. Hurt them more, maybe they'll make a deal if you hurt them enough. But right now, I think they're trying to wait us out. I think they're playing games. And in the words of the president, I think they're crazy. I think he's right.
0: But Mr. Trump's repeated threats to resume attacking Iran have had little impact on the Islamic Republic. It wants a permanent, durable ceasefire in Lebanon between its proxy there, Hezbollah, and Israel before reaching a deal with the US. According to media in Israel, the Prime Minister there, Benjamin

0: or threat he made last month that he was going to wipe the entire Iranian civilization off the planet if his demands were not met. That was a threat that he, of course, backed down from. He may do the same here. There is a sense that this is all part of a sort of coordinated maximum pressure campaign to try and bring the Iranians to the table, to try and force them to make concessions, to give President Trump something he can sell as a win in America, where the war is deeply unpopular, becoming more unpopular by the day, and many ordinary Americans are suffering real economic hardship.
1: Yeah, and actually that leads to some people suggesting that there are two audiences for this. Yeah, maybe Tehran, but also the audience at home.
0: Yeah, absolutely. I mean, on the Tehran side, it's perhaps a little bit more straightforward. He's once again saying that if you don't do what I want, we're going to bomb you to smithereens. It is out of the playbook. There is a feeling that perhaps he doesn't have much more left in negotiating terms apart from these threats of military force. Back home in the US, a little bit more of a complicated picture, because there is certainly a very big constituency that will hear him saying, we're going back to war, and be exhausted by that prospect. I don't think people really believe at this point that this military excursion or skirmish or whichever one of the various things Trump has called it over time is bringing something to Americans. I think by and large, the stories you see here is that most people are far more concerned about the sky high prices at the gas pump, rising prices at grocery stores, than they are about the future possibility of Iran developing a nuclear weapon.
1: It had looked as though diplomacy was his preferred option, but particularly with the recent visit to China.
0: Yeah, that's right. I mean, maybe there was a sense that diplomacy was now the only option. Iran had, apparently to the surprise of the Trump administration, withstood that joint American-Israeli attack. The sort of overthrow of the regime that they thought might happen, that the people might bring about after the initial strikes, clearly did not happen. And Iran proved itself capable of withstanding the force, and also turning to the Strait of Hormuz as a huge leveraging technique. So diplomacy was perhaps the only option. There was some speculation before the trip to China that the Trump administration might try to press China to give them some support to lean on China's longstanding ally, Iran. But coming out of that China summit, nothing you could really hang your hat on that suggested that China was keen to get involved.
1: Joel Gunter in Washington. Before the ceasefire, Iran tried to draw its Gulf neighbours into the war by attacking them with drones. On Sunday, the defence ministry in Saudi Arabia said that it had intercepted and destroyed three drones coming from Iraqi airspace, while the United Arab Emirates is investigating the source of a drone strike at a nuclear power plant near Abu Dhabi. Authorities said that an electrical generator in the compound was hit, but that no one was hurt and radiation levels remained normal. The head of the International Atomic Energy Agency said any military activity that threatened nuclear safety was unacceptable. With more, here's BBC Persian's special correspondent, Kasra Naji.
2: The UAE has just issued a statement saying that three drones were fired towards the nuclear power plant. Two of them were shot down, and the third hit the ground within the compound. And they're saying that they came from the west of the country. That could be either from Iran or from the Houthis. But obviously, the main suspect is Iran, and the relations between Iran and the UAE is at rock bottom after the war. And Iran fired about 3,000, according to the UAE, 3,000 missiles and drones at a UAE during that time. So things are not going very well with these two countries, and this is the latest. I suppose this is a message from Iran, if Iran is behind it, that UAE should not get involved in this war any further.
1: Kasra Naji. Meanwhile, fighting is continuing in Lebanon despite a ceasefire between the government and Israel. The latest Israeli strikes have injured several people, reportedly including an Islamic Jihad commander, while Hezbollah is attacking IDF troops occupying southern Lebanon. Rami Rahayem is monitoring developments from Beirut.
3: The Israelis struck across South Lebanon. We have not received accurate casualty figures yet from the

0: Japanese Ministry of Health, but we saw the state news agency saying that one person was killed in one airstrike on a car in one area, and that two rescuers were injured in another strike. Local media are talking about a third strike, which they say has led to the death of six people, including a woman and a child. And Hezbollah has been striking back at Israeli forces inside Lebanon. Many of them were on the town of Bayada. This is a coastal town in the south of Lebanon. Hezbollah announced that they used drones. They also announced that as they were resisting the advance of an Israeli force, which is trying to reach a strategic hilltop, they targeted that force with an improvised explosive device, and that they managed to hit that force and cause casualties. And they announced several other operations, some of them with missiles, some of them with artillery rounds, against Israeli forces in different parts of South Lebanon.
1: Rami Rahayem in Beirut. You're listening to the newsroom from the BBC World Service. Countries neighbouring the Democratic Republic of Congo are watching warily as the authorities in Kinshasa struggle to contain a deadly outbreak of Ebola. There have been about 300 suspected cases and more than 80 deaths so far. The virus has been recorded also in Uganda, and Rwanda has tightened its border security. Residents near the eastern Congolese border city of Goma are reportedly not being allowed to cross into Rwanda. Raphael Kasali, who lives in Goma, said he was scared.
2: I'm afraid, like any human being, because we have children at school and they still come into contact with a lot of people. We don't really know who they might be around or play with. Once they come home, they can infect the whole family.
1: In his latest address, the Health Minister Samuel Roger Kamba gave an update on how the outbreak seems to have begun.
3: People in the community said it was witchcraft. Now we realize that the first person fell ill in late April and died. The body was repatriated to a nearby town. It was the return of this body to a mining area with a large population that caused the Ebola outbreak to escalate.
1: I asked our health correspondent, James Gallagher, how worrying the situation is.
4: There's a lot going on here that makes it a more difficult and challenging outbreak than many others. One of them is that it's a different species of Ebola to the ones that we're normally used to dealing with. This one has only cropped up in two outbreaks before, hasn't been seen for more than a decade. So when doctors were doing blood tests on patients, they're using the latest technology that looks for the most common forms of Ebola. And so patients were coming back negative despite the fact they had it. It took more sophisticated analysis, so that has slowed the response. It's also taking place in a part of the world where there's a lot of people moving across borders. That complicates things like contact tracing. You need to know who every patient that has had Ebola, who they may have passed it on to. And as soon as you introduce multiple countries and a large proportion of the population that don't live in their own homes, they're displaced by conflict in the region, that makes it all incredibly hard. And we're also in the territory of not having a proven effective vaccine or drug treatment for this particular form of Ebola too. Lots of it is challenging.
1: Why does Ebola seem to be focused on this part of the world so often? This is the 17th outbreak in the DRC.
4: Yeah, I mean, it's all going to come down to where the virus is living in animals, because this isn't a virus that is principally affecting people. It's an animal infection. It's what's known as an animal reservoir. Principally, that's going to be fruit bats, but you can also get into other animal species. And the reason why DRC is involved in so many of these outbreaks is because that's where people come into contact with the infected animals. It's simple as that.
1: So many people, to the frustration of the authorities, are going to priests and churches instead of to medical centres. Why is it, after all this time, why is the message still struggling to get through?
4: I think you have to remember that when it comes to Ebola, there's been years of prejudice and superstition and discussions around things like witchcraft involved. And, you know, you're trying to overturn lots of deep-seated beliefs and concerns and distrust in medical professionals. And that is a lot to overcome. And in some cases, you also have lots of cultural things that it goes against as well, such as like burial processes, all these little things that are additional challenges in terms of trying to contain Ebola and something like this. I do think it's worth mentioning, though, that even if we were to look back to the 2014 to 2016 outbreak of Ebola, this time in West Africa, that affected nearly 30,000 people and it was a huge issue for the countries and areas that evolved. Now, I do think it's worth just being reassuring, though, that despite the fact the World Health Organization has declared this a public health emergency of international concern, that doesn't mean we're in the early stages of a COVID-style pandemic. It means that the scale of the problem needs a international response to it, but that doesn't mean the whole world is under threat. If we were to go cast our minds back to 2014, there were only a handful of cases that appeared in other parts of the world, and they were mostly in volunteer health workers who had travelled to the region to help out.
1: James Gallagher. Is the tide turning in Russia's war on Ukraine? Progress on the front line is moving at a snail's pace. Casualties are piling up, and now morale is also in short supply. Kyiv has carried out one of its largest drone attacks yet, reaching the Moscow region, and as our Russia editor Steve Rosenberg reports, people there are beginning to feel the threat Ukrainians have been living under for 4 years.
5: In the skies around Moscow, it's becoming a familiar sight. Ukrainian drones. But this was one of the largest drone attacks the Moscow region has come under. Residential blocks were hit. An oil facility too. What preceded this was one of the heaviest Russian drone and missile attacks on Kyiv. On the edge of Moscow, we saw for ourselves some of the drone damage. No one had been injured here, but at least three people were killed in the Moscow area. Some of these residents were shocked to find themselves on the front line. Yevgeny heard the drone hit the block of flats. No one expects this to happen, he says. It's terrifying. Lev blames Europe for supporting Ukraine. We should send a few drones in your direction, he tells me, so that you stop sending them against us.
6: For a long time, many Russians tried to put what was happening in Ukraine out of their minds and pretend that the war there is happening so far away and doesn't affect them. That's becoming much harder to do.
5: It's not just Moscow. Recently, Ukraine has been launching long-range strikes on many parts of Russia and penetrating air defenses. It was fear of drone attacks that led to last weekend's Victory Day parade on Red Square being scaled back, with fewer soldiers and no military hardware. But after these strikes deep inside Russia, there is no sign from the Kremlin of any scaling back on its war on Ukraine.
1: Steve Rosenberg. Amnesty International says Iran is behind the rise in the number of executions that took place around the world last year. The campaign group says the Iranian authorities put more than 2,000 people to death, double the number of the previous year. Most were for drug offences and murder, but it says there's also been a rise in executions of political prisoners. Caroline Hawley has compiled this report.
7: Hello, people of Iran. You are hearing my voice from Urumqi Central Prison, and this may be the last time you hear it.
8: 29-year-old Mehrab Abdollahzadeh was arrested in 2022 during anti-government protests that followed the death of a young woman in police custody. He was accused of being involved in the killing of a member of the security forces.
7: From the very first day of my arrest, they forced confessions out of me through torture and threats. They know it, and God knows it, that I'm innocent.
8: In this recording, obtained by the Kurdistan Human Rights Network, he describes the torment of being on death row, the sleepless nights.
7: A condemned person can only find a sliver of peace after 1 a.m., perhaps letting go of their racing thoughts to sleep for 2 or 3 hours.
8: This is his mother, wearing a navy headscarf, sitting on a grey sofa, holding in her hand a framed black and white picture of him. She begs for help to save him, saying he's young, he's innocent, he has dreams ahead of him. But in the early hours of May the 3rd, state media announced his execution. He's one of dozens of political prisoners who've been put to death since the US and Israeli war on Iran began. At least 14 of them were only arrested in January during a nationwide uprising that was crushed with lethal force. Nassim Papayani from Amnesty International says executions are carried out by hanging at dawn.
9: effectively, people in Iran have been waking up daily, near daily announcements of executions being carried out. The authorities weaponized the death penalty as a tool of political repression to instill fear among the population and essentially crush and stifle any dissent that there might be.
10: At the end of last month, state-run TV ran a report on Sarsan Azadvar, a 21-year-old karate champion convicted of effective collaboration with the enemy during January's protests. He's seen in the report in handcuffs, apparently confessing to breaking the window of a police car with a stick and asking for petrol to set it on fire. Less than 4 months after his arrest, he was executed, even though he wasn't officially accused of a lethal crime, which is the threshold for using the death penalty under international law. Thamin El-Khitan, spokesperson for the UN Human Rights Office, says Iran's increased use of the death penalty to silence political dissent is frightening.
11: We are seeing people who are being charged on vague laws and texts and executed, often also in expedited processes. And many individuals, including children, are still at risk of execution.
10: This is the voice of Erfan Shakurzadeh. He's wearing blue prison uniform and appears in the circumstances unbelievably calm. He was arrested last year while studying for a master's in satellite technology and accused of spying for the US and Israel. Again, his confession was televised. Erfan Shakurzadeh was 29 when he was executed last Monday. In a letter he wrote from prison, obtained by Iranian human rights groups, he says he was subjected to 8.5 months of torture and solitary confinement, and the confession he made was under duress. Iran executed more people in 2025 than at any time since the 1980s, according to the UN, and it fears that the number this year will be even higher.
1: We've asked the Iranian authorities to comment on their increased use of the death penalty, including against Sarsan Azadvar and on claims of torture, but have not received a response. Here in the UK, a number of police officers whose job is to protect members of the royal family at Windsor Castle are under investigation for allegedly leaving their posts unattended or being asleep while on duty. The official residence of King Charles and Queen Camilla is an area of high security. Our reporter Ellie Price is at Windsor.
12: In a statement, a police spokesperson said the alleged behaviour falls below the high standards expected of officers, particularly in the frontline protective roles. We also understand they're assessing whether any of those officers under investigation should be placed on restricted duties. We understand that that decision will be taken by the end of the week. Windsor is, of course, one of the busiest of the royal residences. It played a big part in the 4 state visits that happened last year, not least the one that President Trump came to town. And, of course, the Prince and Princess of Wales live in the broader Windsor Great Park. So this whole area is an area of heightened security. Now, the royal standard, the big flag that flies on top of the castle, is flying today, suggesting that the king is here today at Windsor. We understand he was informed of the allegations and the investigation, but so far there's been no comment from Buckingham Palace.
1: And finally, cheering fans in Bulgaria have welcomed home the country's first ever winner of the Eurovision Song Contest, Dara, whose song Bangaranga, won by the biggest margin in the contest's history, walked through Sofia Airport clutching her trophy. She then addressed her jubilant supporters.
13: Bangaranga to everyone. Hello. I love you so much. Thank you for being here. Thank you for your support. I just managed to do something big for Bulgarian music, and I hope that this will be a lesson for everybody that we should support all the artists, all people who create music and art in Bulgaria. We have a whole lot of talented people who have a lot to show, and they need your support and your love to be able to conquer the world. We're a very talented people. I will get an increasing amount of attention, so bear with us, please, and bangaranga.
1: Dara then took to a pop-up stage at the airport to deliver another rendition of her winning song.

0: debate is now underway in Bulgaria over which city will host next year's final. The capital, Sofia, and the Black Sea coastal city of Burgas have both expressed interest. The main news this hour. President Trump has again issued a warning to Iran amid stalled peace negotiations, saying that unless they move fast, there won't be anything left of them. Plenty more, as always, in the Global News podcast. 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
9: Hello, I'm Anand Jagatia, and coming up on Crowd Science, we're devoting a whole episode to the science of itchiness. What causes it? Why do we feel compelled to scratch an itch, even when it's something like an insect bite that scratching will only make worse? And is there a social component to itch? Join us as we convene a panel of experts to discuss all your itchy and scratchy questions, including an experiment that you can take part in while listening. That's all to come after the news.
0: BBC News with Alex Ritson. President Trump has again threatened Iran, demanding Tehran act quickly to agree a peace deal amid stalled negotiations. It comes as Israel confirmed Prime Minister Benjamin Netanyahu had spoken with Mr. Trump about the Iran conflict. The two leaders reportedly discussed the possibility of renewing the war. Lebanese state media is reporting that an Israeli missile strike on an apartment in eastern Lebanon has killed an Islamic Jihad commander and his teenage daughter. Separately, Lebanon's health ministry says Israel's latest airstrikes in the south killed five people. The Israeli military hasn't commented on its latest operations. Rwanda has said it's tightening security at the country's border with the Democratic Republic of Congo. It comes amid a deadly outbreak of the Ebola virus. Amnesty International says the number of executions that took place around the world last year was the highest in more than four decades. The campaign group says the rise has been driven largely by Iran. The Dutch cruise ship at the centre of a deadly hantavirus outbreak is approaching the Netherlands port of Rotterdam, where it's due to dock on Monday. The crew will then enter quarantine and the vessel will be disinfected. Ukrainian officials say the southern city of Odessa is coming under Russian drone attack. The local governor said residential buildings had been hit. The authorities in Nigeria's Borno state have deployed local vigilantes to help track down kidnappers who abducted at least 50 children on Friday in raids on three schools. They were taken away on motorbikes. And the Canadian basketball star Shai Gilgeous-Alexander has been named the NBA's most valuable player for a second straight year. The 27-year-old becomes the 14th player to win back-to-back MVP honours. BBC News.
9: Hello and welcome to Crowd Science from the BBC World Service, the show that answers your science questions. I'm Anand Jagatia, and this week we're devoting an entire episode to a topic that lots of you are curious about. It's a subject that comes up again and again in the inbox. Itchiness. So many of you have got in touch asking about the science behind itching and scratching. What is the sensation of an itch? Where does it come from? Why does scratching feel good? And loads more. So to help answer all of your questions, we've got some experts on hand to discuss them. First, let's meet Sonja Stander, Professor of Dermatology at the University of Münster in Germany. Hi, Sonja.
10: Hi, hello.
9: Sonia studies the role of our immune systems and the brain in driving severe itchiness. Also joining us is Professor Gil Josipovic. Gil is director of the Itch Center at the University of Miami and a global leader in decoding the biology of itch. Hello, Gil.
10: Hi, pleasure to be here.
9: And a bit later in the program, we're going to be doing a little experiment on itchiness that you can take part in wherever you are. But before that, let's get the Crowd Science Itchy and Scratchy show going with our first listener question.
11: Hi, I'm Ziqi from China, and my question for Crowd Science is, what exactly is itchiness? What's happening in our body when we itch?
9: Well, I guess first thing to say is that this is actually a surprisingly big question. There's lots of science to unpack here, and we'll be doing that over the next 20 minutes or so. Sonia, how would you answer Ziqi's question? What actually is itchiness?
12: Yeah, so by scratching the skin, we remove parasites or plants or anything that does not belong onto the skin. And so we start to scratch at the very same area where we itch and remove it. And it can no longer damage the skin and harm ourselves. In this sense, it belongs to the protection mechanism of the body, like perception of touch and pain and everything. So without itch, maybe we would not survive as a human being.
9: And that's quite a bold claim. So it really makes sense then that we would have evolved this mechanism, because obviously you don't want parasites, you don't want things on you that shouldn't be there. But let's move on to you then, Gil. I mean, there are also other reasons why we itch, right? So skin conditions like eczema, where people have very dry skin that can become itchy, that's something different. So what's going on there with itch?
10: So in a disease like eczema, there are numerous skin inflammatory diseases that cause itch, and all of them are related to activity of the nerves. So the protective aspects are extremely important, but sometimes there's what we call overactivity of the nerves and the immune system, because the immune cells could work in crosstalk with the nerves in the skin and induce an overactivity, and it gets sometimes out of control. So that's where it becomes a chronic problem that affects millions of patients.
9: Right, okay, so you've got itch that, as part of these inflammatory diseases, comes from within the body. And Gil, you mentioned there chronic itch, so itch that lasts a really long time. Sonia, when does an itch become a chronic itch and then a more serious health problem?
12: So on the one hand, we have a definition what itch is. It's an unpleasant sensation of the skin leading to the urge to scratch. But for the chronic situation, we say, okay, it's a matter of time. We define it as 6 weeks and more. Chronic itch is very burdensome. Part of this definition was that we added that there are structural and functional changes in the nerve fibers, but also in other cells. And based on this, itch can become an own disease and you need own treatments. And we hope that in the future, we have more and more pharmaceutical developments to help our affected people, because at the moment we have only a couple of treatments we can offer.
9: Okay, so I guess the key thing really is that it's a disease in its own right. So what is going on to change itch into an actual disease in and of itself?
12: We see that there is a reduction of the nerve fibers, and these nerve fibers, they are constantly active and they are firing all the time. You cannot control the ongoing activity in the nerve fibers itself. And this goes up over the spinal cord, up to the brain. We also have hints that brain perception is altered. There are differences in the activity within the brain. So the whole axis from the skin to the brain that transmit the signal itch is disturbed.
9: Thank you for explaining that, Sonia. So I guess now would be a good time then for us to dive into what an itch actually is as it goes from the skin to the brain. So Gil, maybe you could explain the sensation of an itch.
10: Yeah, so itch has to have skin because it emanates from the skin, but the nerve fibers that transmit itch are very similar to the nerve fibers that transmit pain, but there are some unique receptors that are dedicated to itch. So there is an overlap, but there is also unique dedicated nerves that transmit itch.
9: Okay, well, that's a bit on the different pathways that the body has that then lead or culminate in an itch and a scratch. But we had another question from listener Zichi about what itching actually feels like.
11: Does everyone feel itches in the same way?
9: So Sonia, this is, I suppose, more about the experience of itch, what itch actually feels like. And people might be aware that obviously we have different sensations of touch, right? We can feel pressure, we can feel kind of tickliness, we can feel heat, cold. What about itchiness? Do we all feel itch in the same way?
12: Yeah, that's a question that has so many dimensions, and it starts with the cultural background. We are all aware that every human being has itch, but for assessing itch, also in clinical trials, we always use the itch intensity between 0 and 10. And already there, we experience cultural differences. In some countries, they never would go to a 10. And in other countries, also the lowest level of itchiness is so dramatic for them that they give you a 10. So there are clearly differences in the perception. And the perception is in the brain. And so by social and cultural background, this is modified already.
10: I would say also that some unique features in the biology of the skin induces more itch, like in skin of color, we've shown that patients who are African-American or black skin have more severe itch. This most probably is related to some neuroimmune aspects that we're still investigating. Also, age could be different in terms, and females, the older we get, I have bad news, is that the older we get, we have a higher chance to be more itchy. And also females seem to have more itch than males.
9: Well, that's, I think, a really good overview about what itching actually is. We've talked about acute versus chronic itching and the burden that that can have on people. We've talked about differences around the world and about the different triggers and how they might cause an itch. But we have actually got a question from a listener based in China who's been wondering about itches that seem to come from nowhere.
13: Hi, I'm Leslie from New York, now living in Shanghai, and I find the sensation of being itchy to be a bit curious. I can somewhat understand when things like clothing or someone else's skin is touching our skin that this could cause an itchy feeling. But what is a bigger mystery to me is how an itch can all of a sudden come about when nothing is touching my skin at all. Any insight into this bizarre sensation is much appreciated.
9: So, Sonia, maybe you could help Leslie solve this mystery about itches that apparently have no cause. What's going on here?
12: Yeah, so when you think about your brain, you always think that all the signals from all other parts of the body go up to the brain, and the brain then perceives all this. But sometimes it's too much for the brain. And so the brain has also the strategy to inhibit upcoming signals. We call this descending inhibition. You can imagine that there is a gatekeeper that doesn't let all signals come into the brain. And we found out that the upcoming signal that are usually filtered before entering the brain can all go through and suddenly induce an itching. So why does it happen? This is still a great enigma. But we know that by wearing everyday clothes, this is inducing a lot of stimuli that is trying to go into the brain, but the descending inhibition controls it. And this can be the start that there is a subtle inflammation around the nerve fibers in the spinal cord and disturbing the descending inhibition. And maybe this can be what Leslie just experienced.
9: So I guess what you were saying there about this inhibition from the brain is that normally our nervous system is suppressing lots of potential signals that just are generated from wearing clothes because they're not important, right? You would go crazy if you were always being disturbed by the clothes on your back. But occasionally some of those actually don't get inhibited, and then we get the perception of an itch, even though it may not be caused by anything obvious.
12: Right. And under certain circumstances, so imagine you are very stressed, then this descending inhibition doesn't work properly.
9: I definitely know what that feels like. I'm sure lots of listeners do as well. Well, thank you so much, Sonia, for that, and to Gil for helping us answer our first set of questions. We've heard that itching isn't just about what happens in the skin. It's also about what's going on in our brains too. And as it turns out, there is a psychological component to itch, and that's what we'll be looking at next. You're listening to Crowd Science from the BBC World Service, the show that helps to scratch the itch of your curiosity by finding the answers to your science questions. I'm Anand Jagatia, and this week we're dedicating a whole episode to the many listeners who are clearly itching to know more about the science of itch. So far, we've looked at the different triggers, causes, mechanisms, and types of itch, but we haven't looked at the thing it's all been building towards, scratching. So let's get into that now with another expert guest, Dr. Henning Holler, a psychologist at the University of Hull in the UK. Hi, Henning.
14: Hello, nice to be here. Thank you.
9: Henning, you're actually going to help us do a little experiment that listeners can also play along with. What are we actually going to be doing?
14: Yeah, so I thought we could do a little game called Guess the Scratch. So I have a couple of sounds, and maybe I could ask the panel and you, Anand, to just guess what is being scratched here.
9: So you're going to play us some clips, and we have to guess which body part is being scratched?
14: Yes, please.
9: Okay, cool. Let's go for it. Okay.
12: So you are playing human skin, or is it also yes. on animals?
14: Yes, no, strictly human.
12: Strictly human. It sounds like hairy skin, so I would go for the scalp.
9: Yeah, I think it's beard or something, because it does sound like there's hair there. Gil, what do you think?
10: I actually thought there was some clothing that he was scratching on some kind of plastic or something. I don't know. Well, it didn't seem so hairy.
14: It is definitely hairy skin, and Anand was spot on, so it is indeed a beard scratch that we were listening to.
10: Wow.
9: Oh, well, that's I'm an expert. Good. I'm always scratching my beard.
12: Yeah, so maybe you're that's the expert here.
9: Even though I don't have any actual credentials. Okay, have you got another clip for us then, Henning?
14: Yes. So let's listen to the next one. What is being scratched here? Any suggestions?
12: Yes. It sounds like a little bit thicker skin, so I thought about palm soles or the lower arms or the back.
10: The back.
9: Interesting. Yeah, that didn't really sound very natural to me. It sounded more like somebody was scratching plastic or something, or like, I don't know, like clothing on the outside. What's the actual answer, Henning?
14: Yeah, so Sonia was really spot on there. So this is indeed a rubbing of palms.
9: Okay. I've never really thought much about the sounds of different scratching, but they are very distinctive. Okay, and should we play the last one?
14: Yes, so here's actually a bit of fabric that is being scratched. Maybe you can try to guess which fabric is being scratched.
12: That's jeans.
9: Okay, we've got jeans and sweater. I'm a bit of a loss here, I'm afraid.
12: Yeah, I think it's a trowel, though, jeans.
14: Yes, it was indeed a jeans scratch.
10: You got it all.
12: Yes, yes. So after 20 years of listening, I passed the test. Wow.
9: Henning, we did surprisingly well, actually, on that. But there's a twist here, isn't there?
14: Yes. So actually, the background to this is whether listening to these sounds makes you feel itchy. Did anyone notice any feelings of itchiness, or maybe anyone started to scratch spontaneously while you were listening to them?
9: I definitely did. I 100% did. Did either of the panel, did either of you notice that?
10: We are desensitized, yeah, most probably.
12: Right. We are desensitized.
9: You're numb to that sound. Okay, so Henning, it wasn't really a game to see if we could get it right. This is something that you use in your research when you want to see if you can induce itchiness just via sound, right?
14: Yes, that's right. So maybe if we go back a step, so we started out with the question, can we catch a scratch? So similar to how you can catch a yawn, we wanted to know whether itch basically is socially contagious. So we did a study where participants watched videos. So the videos showed people either scratching themselves or just tapping their arm. And we asked people to rate after each video, how itchy does watching this make you feel? Additionally, we videotaped them while they were doing the task so that we could score how often they started to scratch themselves spontaneously. And we also scanned their brain activity while they were doing the task. And what we found in this study was, yes, these scratching videos indeed made people feel itchier. They also started to scratch themselves more spontaneously. So the answer is basically, yes, you can catch a scratch. And when we looked at the brain activity, we basically found that the same brain network that is active when people experience the itch that starts on the skin, we see the same brain area being active during this contagious itch. So the brain constructs the itch experience. So the itch that people perceive, it's not just a passive readout of the signal that arrives at the brain, but a signal is interpreted, expectations factors enter it, attention factors into it. And under certain situations, we can experience an itch without any skin stimulation.
9: Okay. Do you have any theories for maybe why this plays out? Is it that if somebody else near you is scratching, that maybe they have a parasite, maybe you have a parasite, so it's good if you scratch too?
14: Yes. Maybe contagious itch serves like a social warning call there. I see someone else who is an itch. I might be in the same situation with them. I might also be exposed to whatever threatens their skin. So it's like a social safety mechanism, possibly.
9: Well, thanks, Henning, for taking us through all that and for doing that experiment with us. Now it's time for our next set of listener questions.
15: Hi, I'm Roby from Chapel Hill in the United States. I've always wondered why we get these little itches on our skin, but then with just a bit of a scratch, they go away.
9: So why do itches go away when we scratch them? That's a good question, Roby, and we had a similar question from Luke in the UK.
16: Why does scratching help relieve an itch? There's nothing worse than having an itchy foot when you've got your shoes on. This question was inspired by a very itchy foot while I was on my daily commute.
9: And another from Morgan in Norway.
17: What actually happens when you scratch an itch? It itches, so you scratch it, which makes it better. But what happens in the body?
9: So, Gil, what actually happens when you scratch an itch? Why does it seem to make the itch go away?
10: So scratching induces inhibition of the itch, and also there's a significant component of some kind of pleasurability. And we've shown in the brain an area of anterior cingulate cortex, which is involved also in the unpleasant sensation of itch, was inhibited by the act of scratching. In reality, the short-term activity of scratching is very helpful. Unfortunately, if you scratch too much, you damage the skin and it causes a vicious circle of itch scratch.
9: Right, okay. So it might be partly because the scratching is sort of activating other neurons that then inhibit the itch, but also maybe that feels good. But long-term, it can create this cycle that perpetuates.
10: Correct.
9: And we also had another question about itches that seem to come back again.
18: Hello, I'm Nathan from England, and my question for Crowd Science is, why doesn't scratching always make an itch go away? It seems strange that something meant to relieve an itch can sometimes make it come back again.
9: Thank you, Nathan. And we also had a question from Jonathan in the UK who sent us a similar one.
19: Why is it that when you start scratching your back, more areas itch?
9: So, Sonia, what's going on there? Because it's like your itches are playing a game of cat and mouse. Like, you scratch one, it disappears, it turns up somewhere else. Do you want to have a go explaining what might be happening there?
12: Yeah, so the nerve fibers, they are organized in different hierarchies, and they are all connected to each other. And when you start to scratch the skin, you activate nerve fibers by this mechanical stimulus that are in the hierarchy above the nerve fibers that transmit the signal of itch. So in the spinal cord, the scratching and activation of these nerve fibers leads to an inhibition of these upcoming signals from the slower conducting itch fibers. And so the signal of itch doesn't run to the brain and is perceived in the brain. But on the other hand, when you are activating your nerve fiber network in the skin by this mechanical stimulus of scratching, you might also activate other nerve fibers that transmit itching. And so you have the perception that you scratch the itch, it helps on the one hand, but the itching can occur just around the scratching area.
9: Well, maybe that explains why sometimes you just can't seem to scratch or get rid of an itch. We've also had another question about scratching that I personally really want to know the answer to, and it's from a listener called Colin in Navano, Japan.
20: Recently, I was bitten by a buyo, which is the Japanese word for black fly. Their bites aren't usually serious, but do cause a small red spot to appear on the skin. It gradually swells and gets unbelievably itchy. The urge to scratch is very strong, but if you give in, although the immediate feeling is one of relief, inevitably, the skin becomes more irritated and takes longer to heal. As far as I can remember, I've always been told not to scratch these kinds of itches, for example, mosquito bites. Is there ever a case when scratching is actually beneficial? And if not, then why does our body play such a cruel trick on us?
9: So, Gil, why do we feel such a strong desire to scratch these insect bites? Could there be some benefit in the long run, or is it just a cruel trick, as Colin says?
10: Well, I think that evolutionary, we mentioned that scratching of a insect was to remove it out. And what happens here is that we can't control that urge. It's like telling someone to stop yawning, or it's very similar in terms of that behavior. So there's some kind of also reward of chemicals that are involved and inducing that kind of feeling of pleasurability and the repetitive scratching.
9: So it's sort of a mismatch between what we've evolved to do and what's actually useful. Like, it might have been useful in the past, but it's not useful anymore.
10: Yeah, the system got out of control. That's what happens with insect bite. And I'm quite sure that all of us have experienced that pleasurability of scratching this insect bite. So we continue doing it. It's very rewarding.
9: We've talked about how itchiness is this sort of compulsion, right? It's this urge to scratch that you really can't stop yourself from doing. And I just wondered if we know anything about how that's generated and whether it has anything in common with other kinds of compulsive behaviors that we can't control. Sonia, have you got any information on that?
12: Yes, that's a very good question, Ed. With the scratching, there is an amplification in the spinal cord and it's transmitted to the brain. And in the brain, you have this feeling that it's a very pleasant sensation. It's very rewarding when you scratch. So I always do with my students a test. I tell them, you do not have an itch. Scratch your skin and sense how it feels. It feels unpleasant. And now memorize the last time you had a mosquito bite and then you scratch. This really feels good. And how long do you scratch until it's bleeding, until you destroyed the nerve fibers of the skin? And imagine you scratch and scratch and scratch, and these signals are amplified and it feels even more rewarding. So the sensation of rewarding is sometimes very important for the patients, and they really look forward to the next scratching.
9: That's really interesting. Thank you for that. Now, we're getting towards the end of the show, but we have one more question about why itchiness seems to get worse towards the end of the day from Vary in Berlin in Germany.
21: Hi, I've noticed that when I get bitten by mosquitoes, when the bites are a few days old, they're much itchier at night. Why would this be? What possible lingering advantage of this could there be to the mozzie or to me?
9: I can totally relate to that, Vary. So Gil, maybe you can help with this one. Why do we often feel more itchy at night?
10: Oh, it's an excellent question. The majority of chronic itchy conditions are worsened at night, and there are several aspects physiologically. A lot of times doctors have oversimplified and said, well, at the daytime, the patients are more active in their work or daily activities. In the night, they're less distracted. But I think this is an oversimplification because the physiology here is very robust in explaining these differences. We've done studies and showed that the temperature goes up and also the skin blood flow increases at nighttime. And in addition, the skin barrier that protects us is more permeable at nighttime. So some of the irritant could penetrate better at nighttime. That induces more itch at night.
9: That is all we've got time for. Thank you so much to our experts, Gil Josipovic, Sonia Stander, and Henning Holler for your brilliant contributions. It was really great talking to all of you.
10: It was my pleasure to discuss all these issues.
12: It was a pleasure.
14: Thank you very much. Yeah, it was great to be here.
9: And thanks to everybody who got in touch and sent us such interesting questions on itch. Zichi, you started us off, so why don't we go back to you for the credits?
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23: 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Recently, the government has designated BBC News Russian as extremist material. 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
24: Welcome to The Inquiry. The results of Hungary's recent election were celebrated beyond its borders.
25: There is definitely a huge relief in Kiev and in Ukraine in general.
24: As a member of the European Union, it had used its veto power to block financial support for Ukraine, something the other 26 members wanted to push through. Now, a loan of more than $105 billion has been approved. Ukraine has also applied to join the EU.
26: I think there's probably a certain degree of enlargement fatigue.
24: The Union is faced with a changing political landscape abroad as well.
27: Now we're in a world of power politics. That's much more difficult for the EU to deal with.
24: It wants to strengthen and expansion seems inevitable, but some members are nervous it could create problems.
28: The EU just agreed to start drafting treaty accession for Montenegro.
24: This week we're asking, what is the future of the European Union? Join me, Daniel Rosny, on The Inquiry after the latest world news.
29: BBC News with Neil Nunes. President Trump has again threatened Iran, demanding Tehran act quickly to agree a peace deal amid stalled negotiations. Mr. Trump said the clock was ticking. Joel Gunter has more from Washington.
30: We've seen him make very similar threats before, only to then back down from them. There is a sense that this is all part of a sort of coordinated maximum pressure campaign to try and bring the Iranians to the table, to try and force them to make concessions, to give President Trump something he can take home and sell as a win back home in America, where the war is deeply unpopular, becoming more unpopular by the day, and many ordinary Americans are suffering real economic hardship.
29: It comes as Israel confirmed its Prime Minister Netanyahu had spoken with Mr. Trump about the conflict with Iran. Saudi Arabia's defense ministry has said three drones coming from Iraqi airspace were intercepted and destroyed on Sunday morning. In a separate incident, a drone attack was carried out on a nuclear power plant in Abu Dhabi. Nick Marsh has more details.
31: The United Arab Emirates Defense Ministry said this was an attack on the Barakah nuclear power plant in Abu Dhabi. There were three drones, two were intercepted. One did manage to strike an electrical generator for the plant, but outside of the inner perimeter, there was a fire, there was no one hurt, and there's no radiological damage.
29: Rwanda has said it's tightening screening at its border with the Democratic Republic of Congo amid a deadly outbreak of the Ebola virus. The WHO has declared the outbreak a public health emergency of international concern. We get more from Thomas Mukwana.
0: Rwanda says it's reinforcing screening for people coming into the country after a confirmed case of Ebola virus in the Congolese city of Goma, which is close to the Rwandan border. Concern has been growing about the spread of the outbreak outside DR Congo after confirmation a man died of the disease in the Ugandan capital, Kampala. So far, those who have died are all believed to have been recently in the epicenter of the outbreak in Ituri province. But experts are warning the virus could spread further in East Africa. Tests are being conducted on more than 240 people believed to be infected, and scientists fear the outbreak could already be bigger than is so far known.
29: The Dutch cruise ship at the center of a deadly hantavirus outbreak is approaching the Netherlands port of Rotterdam, where it's due to dock early on Monday. The outbreak on board the vessel during a trip from Argentina to Cape Verde has so far claimed 3 lives and seen dozens of people placed into quarantine. World News from the BBC. Amnesty International says the number of executions that took place around the world last year was the highest in more than 4 decades. The campaign group says the rise has been driven largely by Iran, where more than 2,000 people were put to death. Caroline Hawley reports.
4: Iran's been intensifying its use of the death penalty as a tool of political control, according to human rights groups. Prisoners executed in the past few weeks include men who were only arrested during protests in January. Amnesty International says it's a shockingly short period of time. The executions are often announced on state-run media, but the UN Human Rights Office says it fears that others are taking place in secret, amid reports of torture and forced confessions. And it says many people, including children, remain at risk of execution.
29: Ukrainian officials say the port city of Odessa has come under Russian drone attack, damaging residential buildings along with a school and a kindergarten. At least 2 people have been injured and rescue efforts are continuing. In golf, England's Aaron Rye has won the second men's major of the year, the US PGA Championship, after finishing 3 shots clear of his nearest rival. Rye's victory at the Aronimink course in Pennsylvania is his first major title and the first time an Englishman has won the tournament since 1919. Rye spoke to the BBC after his win.
5: I know it's a phenomenal achievement. Any major championship demands so much of your game, it demands so much of your character and so much of your mind. It felt a privilege to be competing even yesterday, to be in contention going into today, but I knew today was going to present a lot of challenges and there were a lot of great players up and around that leaderboard. So extremely rewarding and yeah, very, very satisfying overall.
29: That's the latest BBC World News.
6: Welcome to The Inquiry from the BBC World Service with me, Daniel Rosny. Each week, one question, 4 expert witnesses and an answer.
7: We have won the legitimacy to build a working and more humane Hungary for every single Hungarian citizen.
6: In April, Hungary voted for change. The landlocked Central European country, which had been ruled for 16 years by Viktor Orban, delivered a landslide victory to Péter Modrý. Celebrations were heard beyond the country's borders, including in Brussels, the home of the European Union, the EU.
8: The people of Hungary have spoken and they have reclaimed their European path. It is a victory for fundamental freedoms.
6: For many partners, Hungary has been seen as a difficult member of the EU. Its new leader, though, has signalled his aims to reset those relations. Once again, the bloc of 27 nations appears united, especially in its support for Ukraine. With this new administration taking shape in Budapest and almost a decade since the United Kingdom voted to leave the EU, many are wondering if the turbulent years are over. This week on The Inquiry, we're asking, what is the future of the European Union?
13: Part 1. Now or never.
6: For centuries, Hungary was often controlled from beyond its borders and survived various invasions. After the end of the Second World War, it fell under communist rule for more than 40 years. Then it began its journey as a liberal democracy. Its feet were in the east, but its hands reached out to the West. In 2004, it became one of 10 countries to join an enlarged European East. In 2004, it became one of 10 countries to join an enlarged European Union. It was the biggest expansion to date.

0: areas like trade, transport, the environment and employment.
1: There are big players that are influential, but I think it very much depends on the policy area we are talking about. You definitely see the biggest EU members, France, Germany, Italy, Spain, Poland. They are definitely the heavyweights if it comes to many political decisions.
0: Hungary is not a heavyweight, as Monica puts it, yet its position has dictated what the EU has been able to achieve, not because of what it's agreed to do, but because what it's not agreed to do.
1: According to the EU legislation, it is indeed the case that one single member state can block certain decisions, especially in EU foreign and security policy.
0: The Council of the European Union is where the governments of each of the 27 member states have their say to give the organisation political direction. Every voice and vote matters, from Ireland to Bulgaria. The Council has to vote unanimously on specific areas which the member states consider to be sensitive. Under Viktor Orban, Hungary became a thorn in the EU's side over one key issue, the response to Russia's full-scale invasion of Ukraine. Orban was a close partner of the Russian President Vladimir Putin and had consistently vetoed or blocked the EU from loaning billions to Ukraine, a country which wants to join the Union.
1: That was one big problem for the European Union, that it was very slow in sanctioning Russia for the aggression because of this obstruction, basically, from the Hungarian side. And the other problem, perhaps even, you know, bigger than that, was that Hungary was blocking financial assistance to Ukraine. It was slowing down the pace in which the member states wanted to help Ukraine.
0: In Hungary's recent election, Péter Modrý stood on a pro-EU ticket. His campaign message was now or never, with the or never frequently crossed out on posters. Within days of his victory, the EU was able to push through what Orbán had stopped.
1: The money has been now unblocked. We are talking about 19 billion euros loan for Ukraine.
0: That's around 105 billion US dollars.
1: This money will be used to pay for people working on positions financed by the budget. It will go to sustain pensions and healthcare, public administration, schools, kindergarten. So there is definitely a huge relief in Kyiv and in Ukraine in general. After the Hungarian elections.
0: 90 billion euros is a lot of money. Ukraine isn't a member of the European Union. Is there any criticism within the European Union that that money should have been invested within the EU?
1: Well, that's a great question. I think that for vast majority of European leaders and also, you know, citizens of the European Union, there is no real appetite to block the money for Ukraine, because I think that it's obvious for many countries that Ukraine is basically fighting, at least partially, on behalf of the Western societies and on the European Union's behalf, basically.
0: The European Union doesn't have an army or a collective military force, although it does have a mutual defense clause in one of its treaties, which states if one member was to be attacked, the others have an obligation of aid and assistance by all the means in their power. On top of that, 23 of the EU's members are part of NATO, which has a principle that if there's an armed attack against one or more members, it will be considered an attack against all. So is Hungary's new leader the antidote to a 16-year headache for the EU?
1: I don't think that we can expect an immediate change because of the change of leadership. We don't really know Péter Magyar as a politician. We know that he is definitely much more pro-European than Viktor Orbán. But at the same time, we also see already that he is cautious in terms of, for example, supporting Ukraine's membership in the EU. So it won't be a 180 degrees of change immediately.
0: Time for our second expert witness.
2: Part two, sharing the burden.
3: There had been ideas about European unity, European identity, European integration as far back as the 19th century. But it wasn't until the end of the Second World War that people started coming together, thinking creatively to develop ways to, in many ways, tame the worst excesses of Franco-German rivalry. I'm Michael Geary. I'm Professor of European History at the Norwegian University of Science and Technology.
0: In the 1950s, six countries formed the European Coal and Steel Community, the ECSC. The nations were France, Italy, West Germany, the

0: Netherlands, Luxembourg and Belgium. And their aim was to bring together the coal and steel industries of Europe, remove barriers to trade between them and govern them by an international body outside direct national control. The hope was to make another world war impossible by taking control of coal and steel, the products needed to make weapons, away from national governments. It was Europe's first try at pooling sovereignty.
1: And it worked, and that was really a huge success in the early 50s. And then they tried to replicate this with literally bread and butter with the European Economic Community, which is the immediate predecessor of what we know today as the European Union. So designing a community where you're basically creating a common market for goods, mostly agricultural goods at the time. And then it developed into what ultimately became the world's largest trade and investment bloc.
0: Those six countries who formed the ECSC expanded their cooperation by signing what's known as the Treaties of Rome in 1957, creating the European Economic Community, the EEC.
1: And it wasn't as if the project had unanimous support. The Americans were very wary, and by extension, so were the British. The idea of creating kind of a protectionist economic system between six countries didn't go down too well in Washington. But by the time we get to the Kennedy administration, even though there are people in Washington who are not so convinced about this project, they think, well, Franco-German cooperation, reconciliation is far more important than any short-term impacts economically on the American economy from an export perspective.
0: There was also the birth of the European Parliament and Commission. Whereas the council represents governments, the parliament represents citizens. It has the power to pass laws and is the only directed elected body of the EU. The commission is the politically independent executive arm. As the institution grew, so did the rights of its citizens.
1: The free movement of people, free movement of goods, services, capital was already enshrined in the Treaty of Rome, and progressively over the years, from the 1960s through to the Maastricht Treaty of 1993, you see the free movement aspect growing increasingly. In the 80s, of course, we have Schengen, the Schengen system, which is created so we can now move between European states without the need for a visa. So it's kind of a border-free system.
0: Today, some countries embrace that idea more than others.
1: Migration policy is arguably the most politically toxic one that has emerged in the last number of decades. We see huge migratory flows coming in through the border countries, through Greece and Italy. And because we have no internal borders, it has allowed free movement to a certain extent, ironically, for migrants, asylum seekers. And this, of course, has been kind of the negative aspect of the Schengen system of free movement. And you do see member states occasionally closing their land borders to try to deal with this. And you see increasingly at airports, people's passports documentation being checked internally around Europe because of the migrant question.
0: Why are they unable to come up with a solution?
1: Solutions to the migrant crisis have been very difficult to find, largely because domestic politics plays a significant role in how the European Union tries to respond. So the latest version is the European Union Migration and Asylum Pact.
0: It comes into force in mid-June.
1: The idea is that member states around Europe would share the burden. So migrants coming into Greece, into Spain, into Italy, that they would be shared equally or percentage-wise between other member states. And this is a very unpopular decision. This is a very unpopular policy. So member states within this pact, of course, can decide to pay to not accept migrants.
0: Spain announced this year it will give around 500,000 undocumented migrants legal status. That has raised eyebrows in other European nations, although it isn't just migration that causes division for a group of countries that say their aim is to work together and collectively agree.
1: Member states frequently break rules. They get a slap on the wrist from the European Commission, but there is also a kind of a hesitancy by the European Commission to take member states to court for bad behavior because nobody wants to see domestic opinion inflamed against the European Union.
0: Currently, there are 10 countries that are candidates to join the EU.
1: I think there's probably a certain degree of enlargement fatigue that has set in after the 2004 enlargement, because there were so many citizens from Poland and Hungary and other countries moving around, and there was a huge impact on the labour market that cannot be underestimated.
0: How then might the EU project evolve if it has expansion fatigue and can't agree on a migration policy and is seemingly unwilling to risk punishing member states for not following through on their commitments? Time for our next expert witness.
2: Part 3. Adapting to survive.
3: My name is Catherine De Vries, and I'm the Vice Dean of the School for Politics, Economics and Global Affairs at IU University in Madrid. Every 5 years, there might be some newspaper article saying the EU will collapse. A lot of that rule-based order, international organizations that would cooperate together, where now we're in a world of power politics, that's much more difficult for the EU to deal with.
0: The European Union is mainly financed from a proportion of each EU country's gross national income based on its wealth, as well as custom duties on imports from outside the EU. That money is then used to fund European Union policies for around half a billion citizens.
3: And for a long time, the European Union had not made that money conditional on the respect to human rights, rule of law, democracy, etc. And that has been a big change, that under Ursula von der Leyen, the head of the European Commission, in her first term, she changed that. She made those funds that, let's say, you know, Orban was able to use to grow his internal regime, conditional on democratic guarantees. And some observers think that this lack of money that he had no longer access to because of this change actually contributed to him losing the election.
0: Because there's no framework or treaty that exists for the EU to suspend or remove a member, it is limited to what it can do if one nation opposes what the other 26 want to do.
3: So there's a big, let's say, discussion in Brussels right now, which is called differentiated integration. It's a very complicated word for something very simple, that you would basically have a group of states that go further in integration and some others might stay behind. And for that, you need 9 member states to put something forward, and it's allowed within the treaty structure. And that's what you're seeing. You're also seeing it even in and outside the European Union. Think about security. There is actually some coalitions of the willing where the UK, because of its strong defense industry and strong defense, is also part of it. So definitely you're seeing very flexible and original arrangements to actually get this difficult EU structure to adapt to the policy challenges that it faces.
0: I understand the politicians' perspective. They want to be able to come to a collective decision and the continent be united on things like energy, defense, migration. But do you think the citizens themselves in the European Union feel like the European Union is working for them?
3: Well, I don't think many citizens in the world are feeling that government is working for them. If you now look at opinion polls, vast majorities of Europeans would like to stay, you know, for their country to stay in the European Union. But that doesn't mean that everything is right. So if you then ask people, like, how is the direction of EU politics? What do you think is, you know, about policy area number 1 or 2? There you see much more skepticism. So people would like to reform the European Union, but not like necessarily exit. I think reform is difficult because for reform, you actually need 27 member states to agree. But what the European Union can do is adapt. So it can adapt its structure in order to deal with issues. I'm just going to give a very concrete example. You used to have something where a pot of money called the European Peace Facility. Well, you would think peace, what should be, you know, investment in peace. But actually, that's been used to arm Ukraine. So you see what the European Union does is try to be quite clever in the way that it adapts to certain instances.
0: Things seem to be on the up, with leaders agreeing on key issues. But there is always a concern that if it were to allow another member to join, the power of a veto could derail the EU's ambitions.
3: I don't think we need to actually enlarge for that problem to be there. So, for example, just after the Hungarian election, there was an election in Bulgaria with not a far-right politician, but a Russian-aligned politician that, you know, might actually be problematic in the future.
0: Time for our final expert witness.
2: Part 4, the 28th member.
4: It had Brexit 10 years ago, and it's very much thirsty to look for a success story, and future enlargement would be one of those success stories to say that the European project is being revived.
0: Dr. Andy Hoje is lecturer in law and director of the European Law and LLM program at King's College London in the United Kingdom. As we've previously mentioned, there are 10 candidate or potential candidate countries to join the EU. They are Albania, Montenegro, North Macedonia, Serbia, Bosnia and Herzegovina, Kosovo, Moldova, Ukraine, Georgia, and Turkey. The process is not simple, and it can take decades.
4: For a country to join the European Union, it has to go through four different stages. So the first stage would be to apply, and then a country would be assessed. Usually that process takes about a year. And once a country becomes a candidate, then they start the negotiation process to join the EU. And the negotiation process, what it actually includes is that a country has to align your national laws and policies with that of the EU on a number of areas. Once a country aligns all of their legislation, and it will depend from country to country, but essentially there are over 400 and something laws, then once they are similar, then what a country does next would be to negotiate joining the EU. And that will require all of the EU members to agree for a country to join.
0: Like all neighbours, there can be unresolved problems. Following the breakup of Yugoslavia, Greece's northern neighbour called itself Macedonia. But Greeks worried it implied a territorial claim on its region that was called Macedonia. This dispute lasted 27 years until 2018, when the country renamed itself North Macedonia.
4: And that required a big political movement. And once they changed the name, it sort of enabled them. But again, you know, they are stuck at the moment because Bulgaria is requiring that they again change the constitution and do acknowledge the minority of Bulgarian as part of their constitutional infrastructure.
0: Picking out three examples, North Macedonia applied for EU membership in 2004. Turkey applied in 1987 when it was still called the European Economic Community. In 2008, Montenegro applied and appears to be the closest to becoming the 28th member.
4: The EU just agreed to start drafting treaty accession for Montenegro. So all of the 27 countries now are going to discuss in their own parliament, and that could take probably about a couple of years. There isn't a clear-cut blueprint because the European Union initially was only intended for some of the countries in continental Europe and, of course, the UK, and primarily those that had an established democracy. But then when you talk about countries such as Ukraine, or such as Montenegro, North Macedonia, Albania, or Turkey, where they have a completely different historical setting and completely different institution because they were part of the Soviet Union. It was a sort of authoritarian system. And that process to becoming a liberal democracy takes a bit more time.
0: Within days of Russia carrying out its full-scale invasion in 2022, Ukraine applied to join the European Union. It was given candidate status 4 months later.
4: This is very much a political decision where the European Union wants to show solidarity to Ukraine. Ukraine will unlikely, and I cannot see any of the member states to be on board, to allow it to join the EU until its borders are quite clear. However, what the European Union is doing with Ukraine is trying to break down all of the barriers that are between being a candidate country and being a full member.
0: Enlargement is viewed not only as a political and economic opportunity, but also as a way to strengthen the EU's collective security and global influence in an increasingly competitive international order. There is, however, always that risk that by expanding, it could face another hungry situation with key decisions being blocked.
4: The European Union for sure will have to have either treaty amendment or we'll have a new treaty, and particularly a new arrangement when it comes to decision-making process. Because what we have seen, the EU has had a lot of trouble when it comes to decision-making process because of the veto power that member states have.
0: To answer our original question then, what is the future of the European Union? The project has, over the course of 70 years, become a key player on the global stage. More countries want to join. Montenegro seems most likely to be the next member. Few, if any, want to follow the UK and leave. The group is most effective when it stands united, but we are seeing more division on key issues related to enlargement and migration. And there will always be accusations that it's too bureaucratic and takes too long for change to be felt. Right now, the EU has a focus and a consensus on its support for Ukraine. But all it takes is one election in any of its member states to bring a government to power that creates uncertainty and disagreement within the bloc. The European Union's future success may well depend on how effectively it can manage these internal divisions and external challenges while maintaining cooperation among its members. This edition was presented by Daniel Rosny, the producer was Jill Collins, the researchers were Evie Absley and Amelia Cox, the editor was Tom Bigwood, and the technical producer was James Bradshaw.
5: This is the BBC World Service, where Stephen Coates is following the move of 28 million museum specimens to a new home.
6: In the hidden store of London's Natural History Museum, there's a 10-meter anaconda. And soon, it has to get out. Away from the famous public galleries, the hidden store is home to tens of millions of animals, plants, and fossils. Some microscopic, some bigger than buses.
7: The collections behind the scenes, in inverted commas, are here for research.
8: This tortoise could have been born in the early 1700s. That depth of time, there's a heaviness to it.
6: I'll be revealing what it takes to plan such an epic undertaking, including why and how you freeze a zebra.
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9: Coming up on The Fifth Floor, Belarus's crackdown on independent reporting has seen journalists jailed and forced to leave the country. At the end of March, the government designated the BBC as a producer of extremist materials, leaving people with stark choices.
10: Let's say a person opens a BBC News Instagram page and likes some post. He or she can face up to 15 days in jail.
9: That's after the news.
11: BBC News with Neil Nunes. President Trump has again threatened Iran, demanding that Tehran act quickly to agree a peace deal amid stalled negotiations. It comes as Israel confirmed Prime Minister Benjamin Netanyahu had spoken with Mr. Trump about the conflict. The two leaders reportedly discussed the possibility of renewing the war. Lebanese state media is reporting that an Israeli missile strike on an apartment in eastern Lebanon has killed an Islamic Jihad commander and his teenage daughter. Separately, Lebanon's health ministry says Israel's latest airstrikes in the south killed five people. Rwanda has said it's tightening screening at the country's border with the Democratic Republic of Congo. It comes amid a deadly outbreak of the Ebola virus. Amnesty International says the number of executions that took place around the world last year was the highest in more than four decades. The campaign group says the rise has been driven largely by Iran. A new round of government-mediated talks between the electronics giant Samsung and its South Korean labor unions have begun today in an attempt to avert a strike over pay and bonuses. South Korea's government has expressed concern about the economic impact. The Dutch cruise ship at the center of a deadly hantavirus outbreak is approaching the Netherlands port of Rotterdam, where it's due to dock on Monday. The crew will then enter quarantine and the vessel will be disinfected. Ukrainian officials say the southern city of Odessa has come under Russian drone attack, damaging residential buildings, along with a school and a kindergarten. At least two people have been injured. And the Canadian basketball star Shai Gilgeous-Alexander has been named the NBA's most valuable player for a second straight year. BBC World News.
9: Welcome to the documentary from the BBC World Service.
12: Estás escuchando The Fifth Floor.
13: The Fifth Floor dinliyorsunuz. Bizimle kalın.
14: Tumhi ekta The Fifth Floor farnak amidi sobat.
9: This is The Fifth Floor, at the heart of global storytelling with BBC journalists from all around the world. I'm your host, Farnak Amidi. Until the end of March, BBC News Russian was the only source of independent reporting in Belarus, where journalism has been suppressed by the government of Alexander Lukashenko. But on March 25th, Belarus added the BBC to a list of extremist materials, meaning that it is now an offense for people in Belarus to like or share BBC content. BBC Russian's Alina Isachenka came into the Fifth Floor studio to explain the situation.
10: What we know is that the Belarus Cultural Ministry have published the document, according to which there was a court ruling which declared BBC materials extremist.
9: Mm-hmm. But this has been going on for quite a while now.
10: Oh yeah, ever since presidential elections in Belarus, Lukashenko's regime had launched a crackdown on independent media. And we can say with certainty that now there is not a single independent media which hasn't been declared extremist.
9: Mm-hmm.
10: And we're talking about 600 plus media items. Most of them have been forced out of the country and now currently in exile. And also what we know is that there are over 24 journalists currently in jail in Belarus.
9: Mm. What does it mean for an outlet to be labeled as either extremist material or extremist information? Because from what I understand, there are two different levels of extremism, isn't it?
10: Exactly. So extremist materials, let's say it's a lighter one, even mm-hmm. though you can't really call it in this context. So if, let's say, a person opens BBC News Instagram page and likes some post, mm-hmm. he or she can face up to 15 days in jail or administrative fine. This happens if it's extremist material. But once a media organization is declared as extremist formation, this is a completely different story.
9: Mm-hmm.
10: Anyone who consumes that could face up to 7 years in jail.
9: Wow.
10: And this is a real sentence. Imagine just reading an article and being prosecuted for that and spending 7 years behind the bars.
9: Mm. And Alina, why is it that people in Belarus prefer to read news articles or news reports on social media rather than actually using VPNs to bypass censorship and filtering?
10: We're still learning that because for us, it's a relatively new story. We only had the hearing end of March. So from what we understand, that people in Belarus are not used to VPN yet, because until now they could enjoy free access to BBC. And since they still have access to social media, it's kind of easier for them to go to. Also, Telegram is quite big in Belarus. So we can see that a lot of people could go and read our content there or access other social media channels. And it's quite interesting because in Belarus, unfortunately, they apply law in reverse order. So even though BBC has been declared extremist materials now, if you liked our article from 10 years ago, you could potentially face a jail sentence.
9: Oh, wow.
10: So there is no escape. So so many media outlets suggest their users to delete any traces, to unlike everything that's been liked, and to just delete content online.
9: And Alina, what's happened to all the journalists, bloggers who are creating content and producing news reports on platforms, independent ones? What are they doing right now?
10: So most of them have left Belarus and are now working in exile.
9: Mm-hmm.
10: But according to the Belarus independent body, there are currently 22 media workers are still behind the bars. We saw some of them being released thanks to the efforts in the US. However, many of them still remain behind the bars. You cannot possibly work inside Belarus being journalist now. It's a pass to jail. So those who are lucky escaped, and many, unfortunately, are still behind the bars.
9: Yeah.
10: Also, it's interesting that in 2025, Reporters Without Borders ranked Belarus 166 out of 180 countries, according to the World Press Freedom Index.
9: Yeah.
10: So we're at the bottom.
9: So things have changed a lot since the election, the 2020 election. Can you tell me about how it has changed?
10: So 2020 election saw the biggest protest uprising in the modern history of Belarus, undoubtedly. Millions of people marched the streets and opposition has disputed the results of the election. So since then, Lukashenko's government has launched a massive crackdown on protesters, on free speech, on NGOs. We have almost zero NGOs in the country. All independent media has been kicked out. BBC has been blocked. There is no freedom of speech. You cannot walk in the streets of Minsk. and just freely discuss politics. People feel really suppressed. People would even fear now opening our website. So it just shows you the scale of the government crackdown on independent thinking that has been launched.
9: And tell me about the role of Russia in this whole repression of media and information.
10: Yeah, it's interesting because Belarus is always seen as the puppet to Putin's regime. However, it's interesting because in this particular situation, Belarus has almost paved the way to Russia because the election was in 2020 and the Russian invasion of Ukraine started in 2022. So a lot of the tactics of declaring media extremist, of jailing journalists, Russia borrowed from Belarus in this particular regard. But of course, if you look at the wider picture, we are always synchronized with Russian authorities. So if there is certain crackdown in Russia, be sure it will happen in Belarus and vice versa.
9: So you are from Belarus yourself?
10: Yes.
9: And you cannot go back?
10: Not since 2020.
9: I'm sorry.
10: Yeah.
9: I hear you.
10: Yeah.
9: I'm in the same situation, so I totally understand. It's very difficult.
10: No.
9: Are you able to see your family outside in a third country?
10: Yes. My mom luckily lives here, but I can't see my grandmother or father back in the country. But it's interesting because Belarus authorities always say it's fine to come back.
9: It's the same with Iran.
10: Really? And once you return, they have some criminal proceedings against you.
9: You won't be able to leave. You can enter, but
10: the leave is not guaranteed.
9: It's like Hotel California.
10: Yeah, exactly.
9: So tell me about how BBC is adapting its output and the way it works to both protect its journalists and the audiences.
10: Yeah, absolutely. So we had a big audience from Belarus, and many Russian-speaking people love reading about Belarus, both inside Belarus and outside. So for us, as you correctly pointed out, it's now all about maintaining the our reach, but protecting the safety of our audience. And we will, of course, look at the ways to expand it. But the safety for us is paramount. And if you can get administrative arrest for a like, it becomes really serious for anyone in Belarus consuming our content. There is an article anyone in the BBC News Russian can read about things such as, can you read our article? Is it safe? Can you like our stories? Can you access our TikTok? So all these day-to-day things for people in Belarus to explain whether they are safe or not to do so. BBC, of course, has condemned the Lukashenko's move. Obviously, we can't stop people from accessing our materials, but what we wanted to do is to make sure people know the consequence. People know that if they like BBC News Russian Instagram post, they might face administrative charges. Mm-hmm. If they share our post on Facebook, they can face up to 15 days in jail. So it's important for us to inform our audience that it is unfortunately no longer safe to consume our content. It's actually quite interesting because I used to work with many people inside Belarus for an interview, for a comment, etc. And I feel less and less comfortable in doing so because for them, just speaking to the BBC, they can face potential consequences since we are now declared extremist.
9: And this ban, what do you think it tells us about the future for Belarus when it comes to media and freedom of information? I'm just freedom. People?
10: Currently, as of now, there is no freedom of information in Belarus. There are government propaganda, and all independent media has been either kicked out or deemed extremist. What we see is the tendency. So once a media organization is declared extremist material, sooner or later, it will be declared an extremist entity or formation.
9: Mm-hmm.
10: So it can only get worse from now on. I don't see this becoming any better anytime soon. Mm. It's really, there is some hope when we see these journalists and political prisoners being released thanks to the US effort. But it's quite interesting. It's almost like one in, one out in Belarus.
9: Mm.
10: You see the headlines of 250 political prisoners being freed. And next day, Lukashenko jails another 100.
9: Yeah.
10: So we don't see how this could change anytime soon, unfortunately. At least now that the war, Russian-Ukraine war, is in full swing.
9: Thank you so much, Alina.
10: It's my pleasure. Thank you for having me.
9: Thanks to Alina Isachenka, a BBC Russian. You're listening to the documentary from the BBC World Service.
15: This is The Fifth Floor, and I'm Farnak Hamidi.
9: Peace talks between Iran and the United States seem to have stopped, at least for now, while the blockade in the Strait of Hormuz remains firmly in place. But there's another unexpected player drawing attention here, and that is Pakistan. Somehow, Pakistan has managed to stay on good terms with both Iran, its neighbor, and Iran's regional rival, Saudi Arabia, with whom it has a defense pact. To find out how Pakistan is balancing these high stakes, competing relationships, and even creating opportunities out of them, I'm joined by BBC Persian's Mohammad Vaziri. Welcome to The Fifth Floor. Great to have you.
16: Thank you for having me.
9: So, Mohammad John, let's start with Pakistan as the mediator in the Iran-US peace talks. Was that a surprise for international observers?
16: Well, it looks like it to be a surprise. In fact, to be honest with you, Pakistan has never been in a mediatory role in that sense. Nobody has seen Pakistan as a mediator, except, of course, a few decades back in the late 60s, wanted or unwanted, intentionally or unintentionally, Pakistan was involved in the first visit by the American President Richard Nixon to China. In fact, Pakistan was the country where Henry Kissinger's arrived. And from there, they went to Beijing. Mm. So since then, you haven't seen Pakistan except for the usual things that you see on the political scene. Yeah. When you look at the region and the past events in the past 20 years, always, especially in relations to Iran and its nuclear program, the traditional sort of mediators are Oman or one or two other Arab countries in the Persian Gulf area. So yes, in fact, that was a kind of a surprise that suddenly Pakistan came in as the country, and for very good reasons as well. What happens is that the traditional mediators like Oman, these countries were involved one way or another in the recent activities and the recent tension and war in the region. So it would be sort of out of question to bring, say, Oman, which is part of the Persian Gulf countries, bringing in even Turkey to some extent because of the presence of NATO there. Then suddenly Pakistan was the obvious choice. And in fact, Pakistan chose the moment, not necessarily for this fact, but also for other complications that Pakistan were perhaps facing.
9: And what are some of those complications?
16: You see, Pakistan has got a long border with Iran, over 900 kilometers, very close to 1,000 kilometers. Yeah. Iran was the first country that, in fact, recognized Pakistan after the separations and independence in 47. During the time of Shah, what happens is that Shah was actually an ally of the United States of America in the region. India, from where Pakistan got its independence, was an ally of the so-called Eastern Bloc, supported by the Soviet at the time. And so what happens if Shah of Iran was the first country that actually recognized Pakistan, technically bringing Pakistan into the fold of the American,
9: the Western
16: bloc, in a sense. Don't forget, you got only Afghanistan between the then Soviet Union and Pakistan. So the danger was there.
9: Yes.
16: The official name of Pakistan is Islamic Republic of Pakistan.
9: Yes.
16: Around 200 million populations, you have around 35 million to 50 million, depending on different estimates, Shia Muslims.
9: So is that the second largest Shia population?
16: I think it's the second
9: after
16: largest.
9: Iran.
16: Yes. By some estimates, it's the second largest Shia populations in the world after Iran.
9: So you have the Shia population and the Shia relation with Iran, but that's relationship with Saudi Arabia as well.
16: The Pakistan and Saudi relations is very, very complex for various reasons. Both are Islamic countries. Both are, except for the number of Shias in Pakistan, both are Sunni countries. And for years, Pakistanis have been actually residing and living in Saudi Arabia. I can say, based on some estimate, 2.5 million expatriates, Pakistanis are working in Saudi Arabia, and it is a source, a large source of amount remittance back to Pakistan. It's a very, very good source of money for Pakistan as well. And actually, Pakistan is a country that needs financial support. It's not necessarily a very rich country. It's, in fact, a poor country and also needs a lot of, you know, oil and gas and all that stuff. So it relies on Saudi Arabia in that sense. So they come together very, very close. And that has gone for years, almost since the beginning of the independence of Pakistan as a nation. Saudi Arabia is also helping Pakistan because of its own financial strength and bail out Pakistan on many occasions. And therefore, this relations is very close. Also, one important fact is that Pakistan is the scene of rivalry between Iran and Saudi Arabia at the same time. You should go back to the 80s when there were confrontation between Shias and Sunnis in Pakistan, one supported by Iran, one supported by Saudi Arabia. And Saudi Arabia is also trying to woo Pakistan into a country that gives it what they don't have. And that's the military and that's the defense. And that connection is also very close between the two countries. Now, there is another problem. The problem is that Pakistan, a couple of months back, at the end of last year, Pakistan signed an agreement, a strategic agreement with Saudi Arabia. And it's a very important agreement. It is an agreement that encompasses all different kinds of military help. And in fact, it's an umbrella that Pakistan was supposed to give to Saudi Arabia, quote unquote again, a rival of Iran. So Pakistan in this war at the moment finds itself on a very difficult situation, a very walking on a very tight rope.
17: Sticky situation it is.
16: It is. Either you go on one side, you have on one side Iran, you have on the other side Saudi Arabia. You have relations with both of them. So what can I do?
17: And this kind of relationship that Pakistan has with Iran and Saudi Arabia, what kind of situation does it make for Pakistan in the Iran-US conflict and the talks?
16: To be honest with you, when you look at it, Pakistan at the moment has all the ingredients to be a mediator in the region. So seizing the moment.
17: Are there really genuine advantages for Pakistan in this position?
16: Well, it seems so. Pakistan needs to actually showcase itself as a kind of a country that is actually helping reducing the tension, a player in the region, a player that can actually bring out some good results. So that is the political front.
17: What kind of genuine insight can they bring to these peace talks as a mediator that other countries can't?
16: I believe at this juncture is the trust. Is the trust apparently seems to be the key word here. Pakistan is a kind of a trust that apparently Pakistan has, because for most Iranians and large sections of the Iranian government and also the United States of America. So that trust is there. Field Marshal Azam Munir went to Iran during for the mediation, stayed there for 3 days. It has never been such before. He was only accompanied by its own entourage, only no other people. Pakistan is very much trusted by the United States and the current sitting president, Donald Trump. He calls him usually the field marshal is doing the good job. So that trust is there. Although I should also mention there is also some sense of distrust among some sections in Iran and the United States. But I believe Pakistan is trying to say to both parties in this war that you trust me. Pakistan is Iran's intersection in the United States because Iran and the United States do not have relations. And it's Pakistan that represents Iran in the States for political things and all that stuff. So the trust apparently is something that at this moment Iran and America seems to be sharing regarding and vis-a-vis the tensions in the Middle East. Also, I am sure that Pakistan would also get some benefit financially because at the moment, for example, just a couple of weeks ago, Pakistan opened 6 transit routes to Iran. So that technically means that because of the blockade and the issues with the Persian Gulf and the Strait of Hormuz, what you have there, you have the source line and all the commodities, basic commodities and everything going into Iran from the Pakistani southern ports, especially Karachi and Gwadar. Now, one theory is that Pakistan is involved in the mediations between Iran and the United States. So it's a gesture of goodwill from a friend, from a, you know, a neighbor. So it's a good gesture there. At the same time, it opens up the routes for Iranians. That would be a lifeline for Iran as well, because things that are going or used to go to Iran through the Persian Gulf, the Strait of Hormuz and Iranian ports can be now taken to Iran from the two important southern ports of Pakistan, Karachi and Gwadar, and then through the border to Iran. And on the other side, it is very important for Pakistan, as I said, and open up a huge market if things especially settles down in the region, opening up all Pakistani markets to Iran, Iraq, Turkey, and more importantly, to the Central Asian republics north of Iran.
17: Mm-hmm. And at the same time, all of this is happening, and also Pakistan just received some financial help from Saudi Arabia.
16: Oh, yeah.
17: To settle some debt.
16: Oh, that's another matter in the region. That's another complexity you have there. Just a couple of weeks ago, United Arab Emirates actually asked Pakistan to repay over $3 billion, which they had already given to Pakistan to bolster a lot of economic things. And overnight, that $3.5 billion were paid. Who paid? According to all the reports, it was the Saudis. And according to Financial Times, it actually came in, 3.5 went out, back to the United Arab Emirates. You know, the amount of money, it actually decreased Pakistan's foreign exchange reserve. And Saudis actually paid that. Now everything back to normal. So that rivalry is also there.
17: And do you think they can continue walking this tightrope? For how long?
16: They have been doing it's very difficult $1 million question, but they have no choice, Veronique. They have no choice.
17: Yeah.
16: They have to have actually this walk a tightrope and keep the balance. Mm-hmm. Otherwise, it would be very disastrous for Pakistan getting involved into a war that it don't want.
17: Thanks to Mohammad Vaziri from BBC Persian. If you're a regular listener to The Fifth Floor, it's great to have you back. If you're just catching the program for the first time, I should let you know that The Fifth Floor is at the heart of global storytelling on the BBC World Service, bringing you the best stories from BBC journalists from all over the world.
18: They're always like half step away from a big breakthrough, because it just takes one good acquaintance, right? One good opportunity for them to get access to something really important. It seems in most of the cases, in 90 or maybe even 99% of the cases, it doesn't happen. But what if it happens?
17: Journalists from the BBC's 43 language services are here to help you make sense of the world.
19: Everyone on land was talking about how there's a man who was in Kenya and he was going about in malls and really public places and meeting women, and somehow these videos had ended up online. We sort of built the evidence to suggest that it could be being filmed on smart glasses.
17: To excite your curiosity.
20: The Iranian Jews who live here in Israel, they really want to see a different Iran. They want to see the sort of Iran that they left back in the 60s or 70s, one that had great partnership with Israel.
17: And to get to grips with the facts behind the headlines.
21: Of course, the internet was very, very bright and exciting when 30 some years ago, it was going to be the perfect vehicle of democracy, perfect vehicle of pluralism, where it's decentralized by design. Nobody can control it. But of course, the governments always find a way, especially with massive resources they have. There are still promises and hopes for the future that there will be less capabilities for governments to restrict people in Iran and any other countries.
9: That last voice you heard was my colleague Hadi Nili of BBC Persian. And right now, I would like to remind you about the work of Hadi and all his colleagues at BBC Persian, which is the Persian language service of the BBC News. And it's used by 24 million people around the world, the majority of them in Iran, despite being blocked and routinely jammed by Iranian authorities. That's all we've got time for today. If you want to let us know what you think about the show or you have questions for us, send an email to thefifthfloor@bbc.co.uk. We love hearing from you. You can write to us at thefifthfloor@bbc.co.uk. You've been listening to The Documentary from the BBC World Service.
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23: This is Alex Ritson with the Newsroom. Donald Trump warns the clock is ticking for Iran as the peace process stalls.
24: Hurt them more, maybe they'll make a deal if you hurt them enough. But right now, I think they're trying to wait us out. I think they're playing games. And in the words of the president, I think they're crazy.
23: Drone attacks also on Saudi Arabia and a nuclear power station in the United Arab Emirates. The Democratic Republic of the Congo struggles to contain the latest outbreak of the deadly Ebola virus.
25: We have children at school and they still come into contact with a lot of people. We don't really know who they might be around or play with. Once they come home, they can infect the whole family.
23: Increasing use of the hangman's noose in Iran drives up global death penalty numbers.
26: The authorities weaponized the death penalty as a tool of political repression to instill fear among the population and essentially crush and stifle any dissent that there might be.
23: And have King Charles's police bodyguards been falling asleep while on duty? First the news.
11: BBC News with Neil Nunes. President Trump has again threatened Iran, demanding Tehran act quickly to agree a peace deal amid stalled negotiations. It comes as Israel confirmed its Prime Minister Benjamin Netanyahu had spoken with Mr. Trump about the conflict with Iran. From Washington, here's Joel Gunter.
27: Washington presented Iran with what we understand to be a sort of one-page, 14-point plan. Pakistani officials have been mediating this process. The Iranians sent back another quite brief plan. It was clearly not to Trump's liking. There are Iranian demands, including control of the Strait of Hormuz, on its nuclear program, that are simply not acceptable to Trump politically, and vice versa. And there is a sense that the Iranians now feel that they have somewhat of the upper hand, having held out for this long.
11: Rwanda has said it's tightening screening at its border with the Democratic Republic of Congo amid a deadly outbreak of the Ebola virus. The WHO has declared the outbreak a public health emergency of international concern. Details from Thomas Mukwana.
28: Rwanda has said that it has enhanced border screening, and Kenya as well. Kenya has even set up a team which, according to the government, is meant to lead and spearhead this process of preparing to fight a possible outbreak of Ebola. The last time this happened in this region was in DRC last year when 45 people passed on. But the biggest outbreak was between 2018 and 2020 when around 2,300 people, mostly Congolese people, passed away from the Ebola outbreak at that time.
11: Amnesty International says the number of executions that took place around the world last year was the highest in more than four decades. The campaign group says the rise has been driven largely by Iran, where more than 2,000 people were put to death. A new round of government-mediated talks between the electronics giant Samsung and its South Korean labor unions have begun today in an attempt to avert a strike over pay and bonuses, which is due to begin on Thursday. South Korea's government has expressed concern about the economic impact of industrial action, with Samsung accounting for nearly a quarter of the country's exports. Jake Kwon has more from Seoul.
0: This looming strike is really happening at a time when Samsung Electronics is in a golden age thanks to this AI boom. Their memory chips are flying off the shelf. If we look at the first 3 months of this year, their operating profit, $38 billion. And that is 8 times the profit from the same time last year. So what the union is saying is that, you know, we have been through with Samsung through the thick and thin, and we want a bigger cut of this sudden windfall. And they said they want Samsung to set aside 15% of their profit as bonuses for them.
11: World news from the BBC. Ukrainian officials say the southern port city of Odessa has come under Russian drone attack, damaging residential buildings along with a school and a kindergarten. At least 2 people have been injured and rescue efforts are continuing. On Saturday night, Ukraine targeted 14 Russian regions with drones in response to continuing attacks by Moscow. Search and rescue operations are taking place in the southern Chinese region of Guangxi after an earthquake brought down several buildings. The magnitude 5.2 quake struck the city of Liuzhou early on Monday. Reports say 2 people have been killed, several are missing. A BBC investigation has discovered people smugglers in France are offering migrants a network of companies where they can pay to cross the channel illegally. An undercover researcher was told by gang members about shops and businesses that would accept payment. Josie Hannett reports.
2: Our undercover researcher made contact with 2 smugglers in a camp in Dunkirk. Both said payment for a crossing could be taken in the UK. One said money could be sent to the bank account of a car wash in Cambridgeshire or a wholesale business in Newcastle. He also said cash could be paid at a phone shop in London. We secretly filmed workers there agreeing to take nearly £3,000 to pay for 2 people to cross the channel. When challenged, those involved later denied smuggling. The Home Office says it's working relentlessly to tackle the networks behind small boat crossings.
11: The Canadian basketball star Shai Gilgeous-Alexander has been named the NBA's most valuable player for a second straight year after another dazzling season for his team, Oklahoma City Thunder. The 27-year-old becomes the 14th player to win back-to-back MVP honors, joining an illustrious list of greats. BBC News.
23: Hello, this is Alex Ritson with the newsroom. It's not the first time he's used such words, but if President Trump is to be believed, his patience is running out with Iran to agree to turn the ceasefire into a peace deal and end the war with the United States and Israel. On Sunday, he wrote on his Truth Social website, "For Iran, the clock is ticking, and they better get moving fast, or there won't be anything left of them. Time is of the essence," he continued in capitals. Mr. Trump's close ally in Congress, the Republican Senator Lindsey Graham, told NBC Television's Meet the Press that Tehran was testing Washington's patience.
4: President Trump's very frustrated. So what to do next? I think you weaken them further. Yeah. Now, what President Trump has done has been amazing militarily. But there's still more targets to be hit, and there's things we can do to hurt their. The energy infrastructure is their soft underbelly. If you go back to the fight, I'd put energy on top of the list. Hurt them more, maybe they'll make a deal if you hurt them enough. But right now, I think they're trying to wait us out. I think they're playing games. And in the words of the president, I think they're crazy. I think he's right.
23: But Mr. Trump's repeated threats to resume attacking Iran appear to have had little impact on the Islamic Republic. It wants a permanent, durable ceasefire in Lebanon between its proxy there, Hezbollah, and Israel before reaching a deal with the US. According to media in Israel, the Prime Minister there, Benjamin Netanyahu, spoke to Mr. Trump on Sunday about the possibility of bombing Iran again. For more on the president's latest warning, I spoke to our correspondent in Washington, Joel Gunter.
27: I think it would probably be quite foolish to try and make a prediction either way. Obviously, we've seen him make very similar threats before, only to then back down from them. In fact, the language of this threat is sort of similar. It echoes that terrible threat he made last month that he was going to wipe the entire Iranian civilization off the planet if his demands were not met. That was a threat that he, of course, backed down from. He may do the same here. There is a sense that this is all part of a sort of coordinated maximum pressure campaign to try and bring the Iranians to the table, to try and force them to make concessions, to give President Trump something he can sell as a win in America, where the war is deeply unpopular, becoming more unpopular by the day. And the war is deeply unpopular, becoming more unpopular by the day. And many ordinary Americans are suffering real

0: have much more left in negotiating terms apart from these threats of military force. Back home in the US, a little bit more of a complicated picture, because there is certainly a very big constituency that will hear him saying, we're going back to war, and be exhausted by that prospect. I don't think people really believe at this point that this military excursion or skirmish or whichever one of the various things Trump has called it over time is bringing something to Americans. I think by and large, the stories you see here is that most people are far more concerned about the sky high prices at the gas pump, rising prices at grocery stores, than they are about the future possibility of Iran developing a nuclear weapon.
1: It had looked as though diplomacy was his preferred option, but particularly with the recent visit to China.
0: Yeah, that's right. I mean, maybe there was a sense that diplomacy was now the only option. Iran had, apparently to the surprise of the Trump administration, withstood that joint American-Israeli attack. The sort of overthrow of the regime that they thought might happen, that the people might bring about after the initial strikes, clearly did not happen. And Iran proved itself capable of withstanding the force and also turning to the Strait of Hormuz as a huge leveraging technique. So diplomacy was perhaps the only option. There was some speculation before the trip to China that the Trump administration might try to press China to give them some support to lean on China's longstanding ally, Iran. But coming out of that China summit, nothing you could really hang your hat on that suggested that China was keen to get involved.
2: Joel Gunter in Washington. Before the ceasefire, Iran tried to draw its Gulf neighbors into the war by attacking them with drones. On Sunday, the defense ministry in Saudi Arabia said that it had intercepted and destroyed three drones coming from Iraqi airspace, while the United Arab Emirates is investigating the source of a drone strike at a nuclear power plant near Abu Dhabi. Authorities said an electrical generator in the compound was hit, but that no one was hurt and radiation levels remained normal. The head of the International Atomic Energy Agency said any military activity that threatened nuclear safety was unacceptable. With more, here's the BBC Persian special correspondent Kasra Naji.
3: The UAE has just issued a statement saying that three drones were fired towards the nuclear power plant. Two of them were shot down and the third hit the ground within the compound. And they're saying that they came from the west of the country. That could be either from Iran or from the Houthis. But obviously the main suspect is Iran, and the relations between Iran and the UAE is at rock bottom after the war. And Iran fired about 3,000, according to the UAE, 3,000 missiles and drones at a UAE during that time. So things are not going very well with these two countries, and this is the latest. I suppose this is a message from Iran, if Iran is behind it, that UAE should not get involved in this war any further.
2: Kasra Naji. Meanwhile, fighting is continuing in Lebanon despite a ceasefire between the government and Israel. The latest Israeli strikes have injured several people, reportedly including an Islamic Jihad commander, while Hezbollah is attacking IDF troops occupying southern Lebanon. Rami Rahayem is monitoring developments from Beirut.
4: The Israelis struck across South Lebanon. We have not received accurate casualty figures yet from the Lebanese Ministry of Health, but we saw the state news agency saying that one person was killed in one airstrike on a car in one area, and that two rescuers were injured in another strike. Local media are talking about a third strike, which they say has led to the death of six people, including a woman and a child. And Hezbollah has been striking back at Israeli forces inside Lebanon. Many of them were on the town of Bayada. This is a coastal town in the south of Lebanon. Hezbollah announced that they used drones. They also announced that as they were resisting the advance of an Israeli force, which is trying to reach a strategic hilltop, they targeted that force with an improvised explosive device, and that they managed to hit that force and cause casualties. And they announced several other operations, some of them with missiles, some of them with artillery rounds, against Israeli forces in different parts of South Lebanon.
2: Rami Rahayem in Beirut. 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Countries neighbouring the

0: The Democratic Republic of Congo are watching warily as the authorities in Kinshasa struggle to contain a deadly outbreak of Ebola. There have been about 300 suspected cases and more than 80 deaths so far. The virus has also been recorded in Uganda, and Rwanda has tightened its border security. Residents near the eastern Congolese border city of Goma are reportedly not being allowed to cross into Rwanda. Raphael Kasali, who lives in Goma, said he was scared.
1: I'm afraid, like any human being, because we have children at school and they still come into contact with a lot of people. We don't really know who they might be around or play with. Once they come home, they can infect the whole family.
0: In his latest address, the Health Minister Samuel Roger Kamba gave an update on how the outbreak seems to have begun.
2: People in the community said it was witchcraft. Now we realize that the first person fell ill in late April and died. The body was repatriated to a nearby town. It was the return of this body to a mining area with a large population that caused the Ebola outbreak to escalate.
0: I asked our health correspondent, James Gallagher, how worrying the situation is.
3: There's a lot going on here that makes it a more difficult and challenging outbreak than many others. One of them is that it's a different species of Ebola to the ones that we're normally used to dealing with. This one has only cropped up in two outbreaks before, hasn't been seen for more than a decade. So when doctors were doing blood tests on patients, they're using the latest technology that looks for the most common forms of Ebola. And so patients were coming back negative despite the fact they had it. It took more sophisticated analysis, so that has slowed the response. It's also taking place in a part of the world where there's a lot of people moving across borders. That complicates things like contact tracing. You need to know who every patient that has had Ebola, who they may have passed it on to. And as soon as you introduce multiple countries and a large proportion of the population that don't live in their own homes, they're displaced by conflict in the region, that makes it all incredibly hard. And we're also in the territory of not having a proven effective vaccine or drug treatment for this particular form of Ebola too. Lots of it is challenging.
0: Why does Ebola seem to be focused on this part of the world so often? This is the 17th outbreak in the DRC.
3: Yeah, I mean, it's all going to come down to where the virus is living in animals, because this isn't a virus that is principally affecting people. It's an animal infection. It's what's known as an animal reservoir. Principally, that's going to be fruit bats, but you can also get into other animal species. And the reason why DRC is involved in so many of these outbreaks is because that's where people come into contact with the infected animals. It's simple as that.
0: So many people, to the frustration of the authorities, are going to priests and churches instead of to medical centres. Why is it, after all this time, why is the message still struggling to get through?
3: I think you have to remember that when it comes to Ebola, there's been years of prejudice and superstition and discussions around things like witchcraft involved. And, you know, you're trying to overturn lots of deep-seated beliefs and concerns and distrust in medical professionals. And that is a lot to overcome. And in some cases, you also have lots of cultural things that it goes against as well, such as like burial processes, all these little things that are additional challenges in terms of trying to contain Ebola and something like this. I do think it's worth mentioning, though, that even if we were to look back to the 2014 to 2016 outbreak of Ebola, this time in West Africa, that affected nearly 30,000 people and it was a huge issue for the countries and areas that evolved. Now, I do think it's worth just being reassuring, though, that despite the fact the World Health Organization has declared this a public health emergency of international concern, that doesn't mean we're in the early stages of a COVID-style pandemic. It means that the scale of the problem needs a international response to it, but that doesn't mean the whole world is under threat. If we were to cast our minds back to 2014, there were only a handful of cases that appeared in other parts of the world, and they were mostly in volunteer health workers who had travelled to the region to help out.
0: James Gallagher. Russia has attacked Ukraine's southern Odessa region overnight, with local officials saying residential buildings and schools have been hit. It comes after Kyiv launched a major drone offensive that reached the Moscow region, prompting people in the capital to feel the threat Ukrainians have been living under for 4 years. Our Russia editor Steve Rosenberg reports.
4: In the skies around Moscow, it's becoming a familiar sight. Ukrainian drones. But this was one of the largest drone attacks the Moscow region has come under. Residential blocks were hit. An oil facility too. What preceded this was one of the heaviest Russian drone and missile attacks on Kyiv. On the edge of Moscow, we saw for ourselves some of the drone damage. No one had been injured here, but at least three people were killed in the Moscow area. Some of these residents were shocked to find themselves on the front line. Yevgeny heard the drone hit the block of flats. No one expects this to happen, he says. It's terrifying. Lev blames Europe for supporting Ukraine. We should send a few drones in your direction, he tells me, so that you stop sending them against us.
5: For a long time, many Russians tried to put what was happening in Ukraine out of their minds and pretend that the war there is happening so far away and doesn't affect them. That's becoming much harder to do.
4: It's not just Moscow. Recently, Ukraine has been launching long-range strikes on many parts of Russia and penetrating air defenses. It was fear of drone attacks that led to last weekend's Victory Day parade on Red Square being scaled back, with fewer soldiers and no military hardware. But after these strikes deep inside Russia, there is no sign from the Kremlin of any scaling back on its war on Ukraine.
0: Steve Rosenberg. Amnesty International says the number of executions that took place around the world last year was the highest in more than four decades. The campaign group said the rise had been driven largely by Iran, where more than 2,000 people were put to death, double the number of the previous year. Most were for drug and murder offences. But Amnesty said there had also been a rise in executions of political prisoners. Caroline Hawley has compiled this report.
6: Hello, people of Iran. You are hearing my voice from Urumqi Central Prison, and this may be the last time you hear it.
7: 29-year-old Mehrab Abdollahzadeh was arrested in 2022 during anti-government protests that followed the death of a young woman in police custody. He was accused of being involved in the killing of a member of the security forces.
6: From the very first day of my arrest, they forced confessions out of me through torture and threats. They know it, and God knows it, that I'm innocent.
7: In this recording, obtained by the Kurdistan Human Rights Network, he describes the torment of being on death row, the sleepless nights.
6: A condemned person can only find a sliver of peace after 1 a.m., perhaps letting go of their racing thoughts to sleep for 2 or 3 hours.
7: This is his mother, wearing a navy headscarf, sitting on a grey sofa, holding in her hand a framed black and white picture of him. She begs for help to save him, saying he's young, he's innocent, he has dreams ahead of him. But in the early hours of May the 3rd, state media announced his execution. He's one of dozens of political prisoners who've been put to death since the US and Israeli war on Iran began. At least 14 of them were only arrested in January during a nationwide uprising that was crushed with lethal force. Nassim Papayani from Amnesty International says executions are carried out by hanging at dawn.
8: Effectively, people in Iran have been waking up daily, near daily announcements of executions being carried out. The authorities weaponized the death penalty as a tool of political repression to instill fear among the population and essentially crush and stifle any dissent that there might be.
7: At the end of last month, state-run TV ran a report on Sarsan Azadvar, a 21-year-old karate champion, convicted of effective collaboration with the enemy during January's protests. He's seen in the report in handcuffs, apparently confessing to breaking the window of a police car with a stick and asking for petrol to set it on fire. Less than 4 months after his arrest, he was executed, even though he wasn't officially accused of a lethal crime, which is the threshold for using the death penalty under international law. Thamin El-Khitan, spokesperson for the UN Human Rights Office, says Iran's increased use of the death penalty to silence political dissent is frightening.
9: We are seeing people who are being charged on vague laws and texts and executed, often also in expedited processes. And many individuals, including children, are still at risk of execution.
7: This is the voice of Erfan Shakwazadeh. He's wearing blue prison uniform and appears in the circumstances unbelievably calm. He was arrested last year while studying for a master's in satellite technology and accused of spying for the US and Israel. Again, his confession was televised. Erfan Shakwazadeh was 29 when he was executed last Monday. In a letter he wrote from prison, obtained by Iranian human rights groups, he says he was subjected to 8.5 months of torture and solitary confinement, and the confession he made was under duress. Iran executed more people in 2025 than at any time since the 1980s, according to the UN, and it fears that the number this year will be even higher.
0: We've asked the Iranian authorities to comment on their increased use of the death penalty, including against Sassan Azadvar, and on claims of torture, but have not received a response. Here in the UK, a number of police officers whose job is to protect members of the royal family at Windsor Castle are under investigation for allegedly leaving their posts unattended or being asleep while on duty. The official residence of King Charles and Queen Camilla is an area of high security. Our reporter Ellie Price is at Windsor.
10: In a statement, a police spokesperson said the alleged behaviour falls below the high standards expected of officers, particularly in the frontline protective roles. We also understand they're assessing whether any of those officers under investigation should be placed on restricted duties. We understand that that decision will be taken by the end of the week. Windsor is, of course, one of the busiest of the royal residences. It played a big part in the 4 state visits that happened last year, not least the one that President Trump came to town. And, of course, the Prince and Princess of Wales live in the broader Windsor Great Park. So this whole area is an area of heightened security. Now, the royal standard, the big flag that flies on top of the castle, is flying today, suggesting that the king is here today at Windsor. We understand he was informed of the allegations and the investigation, but so far there's been no comment from Buckingham Palace.
0: And finally, Dara has been given a hero's welcome in Sofia as cheering crowds celebrated Bulgaria's first ever Eurovision Song Contest winner. The 27-year-old walked through the golden confetti at the airport, dancing with the trophy and singing along to her track, Banga Ranga. She then addressed her jubilant supporters.
11: Banga Ranga to everyone. Hello. I love you so much. Thank you for being here. Thank you for your support. I just managed to do something big for Bulgarian music, and I hope that this will be a lesson for everybody that we should support all the artists, all people who create music and art in Bulgaria. We have a whole lot of talented people who have a lot to show, and they need your support and your love to be able to conquer the world. We're a very talented people. I will get an increasing amount of attention, so bear with us, please, and Banga Ranga.
0: Dara then took to a pop-up stage at the airport to deliver another rendition of her winning song.

0: A debate is now underway in Bulgaria over which city will host next year's final. The capital, Sofia, and the Black Sea coastal city of Burgas have both expressed interest. The main news this hour, President Trump has again issued a warning to Iran amid stalled peace negotiations, saying unless they move fast, there won't be anything left of them. And Rwanda is tightening security on its border with the Democratic Republic of Congo amid fears over the potential spread of an Ebola outbreak. You've been listening to the newsroom from the BBC World Service.
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8: Two women, two relationships that felt sincere until they weren't. I'm Dashiani Navanayagam, and today on The Conversation from the BBC World Service, romance scams and how to keep yourself safe. A woman in Sweden reveals how she was defrauded by the so-called Tinder swindler, and a British woman shares her experience of being targeted by a man involved with 16 other women, their advice and how they're now helping others, all after the latest BBC News.
0: BBC News with Alex Ritson. President Trump has again threatened Iran, demanding Tehran act quickly to agree a peace deal amid stalled negotiations. It comes as Israel confirmed Prime Minister Benjamin Netanyahu had spoken with Mr. Trump about the Iran conflict. Lebanese state media is reporting an Israeli missile strike on an apartment in eastern Lebanon has killed an Islamic Jihad commander and his teenage daughter. Separately, Lebanon's health ministry says Israel's latest airstrikes in the south killed five people. Rwanda has said it's tightening screening at the country's border with the Democratic Republic of Congo. It comes amid a deadly outbreak of the Ebola virus. The Dutch cruise ship at the centre of a deadly hantavirus outbreak is approaching the Netherlands port of Rotterdam, where it's due to dock in the coming hours. The crew will then enter quarantine and the vessel will be disinfected. Amnesty International says the number of executions that took place around the world last year was the highest in more than four decades. The campaign group says the rise has been driven largely by Iran, where more than 2,000 people were put to death. A new round of government-mediated talks between the electronics giant Samsung and its South Korean labor unions have begun today in an attempt to avert a strike over pay and bonuses. South Korea's government has expressed concern about the economic impact. A BBC investigation has discovered that people smugglers in France are offering migrants access to a network of companies which they can pay to cross the channel illegally. And in golf, England's Aaron Rye has won the second men's major of the year, the US PGA Championship, after finishing three shots clear of his nearest rival. Rye's victory at the Annemink course in Pennsylvania is his first major title. BBC News.
8: Hello, I'm Dashiani Navanayagam and welcome to The Conversation from the BBC World Service. This is the programme that explores the female experience around the world, hearing from extraordinary women. Now, online romance fraud and catfishing, where someone pretends to be someone they're not, is a perniciously modern way to wreak financial and emotional devastation on someone. And due to the internet, it's a problem throughout the globe. My guests today are two women who have spent years rebuilding their their lives after being targeted by men they met on dating sites. Pernilla Schwaholm is from Sweden and was conned by the infamous Simon Levive, the so-called Tinder swindler, and says she was scammed out of the equivalent of $65,500. She's now an international speaker on AI, cybersecurity and fraud prevention, and the author of Swindled Never After. I should say Simon Levive has previously denied the allegations. Anna Rowe set up the platforms Love Said and Catch the Catfish to help victims of all types of romance fraud after she fell in love with a man in 2015 who later turned out to be leading a double life and using a fake identity. Anna and Pernilla, a very warm welcome to you both.
9: Hello.
10: Hi, thank you for having us.
8: I want to start with this assumption that can be made about women who get scammed in online romance, that they are either naive or inexperienced when it comes to the internet and relationships. So I'm really interested to know what life was like before this experience for both of you. Anna, let's start with you. How long had you been dating for and what had your experience been like?
10: So I'd had a couple of long-term relationships and I'd also experienced online dating before. I'd had a really successful relationship for 2.5 years and still actually in contact with some individuals that I met online, although there was no romantic connection. So for me, online dating had been a really successful experience. So at that point, I was probably overconfident that it was a safe space to date.
8: Pernilla, what about you?
11: It started back in 2017. I had just recently become single after a long relationship for almost 10 years. So for me, going out on dating platforms, that was very new to me. But like Anna said, I had very successful meetings with people, went out on great dates and met some really lovely people as well. And I used to always say that I was a people knower, that I had a talent to know if someone had bad intentions, for example. So I believe that I have ducked away several interactions where I've had that feeling. But then, of course, I was in the end targeted by Simon. For this one, I just wasn't prepared for someone to be on that professional level. That, I mean, these scammers, they work full time. And they work 24/7. Imagine us, we can be great in our jobs and maybe work 8 to 10 hours a day. They work 24/7. So they have definitely turned this into a natural talent.
8: They've honed that skill.
11: Definitely.
8: It's really interesting because you both say that you are very good judges of characters. What was it about that particular dating profile that appealed to you?
10: I think people forget that whenever we're looking for love, we are in a vulnerable situation and we do have ideals about the relationships that we want to have with people. And for me, his profile had honest, loyal, humble, looking for a long-term serious relationship. But the bit that hit me where it needed to was that it said, don't like poor communication and mind games. And as someone, I was 44 at the time and I had experienced relationships in the past where people had mucked around with your feelings. And I was at a point where I just don't want to go through that whole game playing process again. People saying, oh, I'm going to phone you, and then they don't phone you. So when I saw that, it immediately said to me, he's been hurt before and he's not going to do that to me. And it was actually that wording on his profile that made me swipe on it.
8: Pernilla, you said that the introduction to Simon's network and friends sort of gave him a whole air of credibility. I just wondered, you know, looking back now, are there any red flags that you could have spotted now with hindsight?
11: Well, definitely. I think the intense level of communication, that is definitely a big red flag. I think that we as women, especially me, I'm born in 87. I've grown up with Disney, where you get like swept away and it's supposed to be like love at first sight. And it's supposed to go fast. But for me, we turned our relationship into a friendship relationship. We weren't dating. I have a lot of male friends and we did have a lot of fun. And you know, sometimes when you meet people, you can feel that instant connection where it feels like you have known them for 10 years. And that's what he played with. But of course, there were a lot of red flags. I think that he was sort of trying, you know, like to put a little bit sugar on it. It wasn't like he bombarded me with a full story. It just came a little bit and a little bit and a little bit. He took a very long time with me. It took almost 8 months. So I think that he sort of saved me around as a piggy bank for rainy days, basically.
8: Anna, you were nodding away there.
10: Yeah. And I think this is the part of our stories where, although the intent was very different, our relationship started online because that's their hunting ground for victims. Yes. At the end of the day. But the intent behind the victims in my case was a sexual intent, whereas Pernilla's and the girls was financial. But the bit of our journey that is exactly the same is that manipulation process. And it's a really well-documented one with narcissists and psychopaths where there's a grooming process and then you're love-bombed. That's the intensity like that Pernilla was talking about.
8: Yeah. Where love-bombing is this phrase where people just shower you with attention.
10: Yeah, and it doesn't have to be expensive gifts and things. And although that can be absolutely the case, it can also be the attention and the affection side that a lot of victims that have low self-esteem, low self-worth, just having somebody for the first time in your life making you a priority, that can be incredibly addictive and powerful to someone that hasn't experienced that before. It gives victims a feeling of, they actually get me, that kind of soulmate connection. It's like Pernilla said, it's that part of you feel like you've known them forever, because ultimately what they're doing is mirroring you back at you. And that's what that grooming process has allowed them to do. They open up about themselves. It gives you permission to open up about yourself. They collect all of this information. They're so clever and subtle the way that they get things out of you. And then they mirror a character back at you that you want. Mm. That's how they do what they do. That's how they get under your skin.
11: It is very sad, though, that it's supposed to be a red flag if a man, for example, or a woman, it could be vice versa, is a very good listener and asks a lot of questions. Normally, that is what we are seeking for. So it also feels quite sad to say that that is a red flag, because they are learning what you like so they know how to behave. If I look back on my story and I talk to the other victims around, they have had completely different experiences, for example, with him in the way that he have been.
8: Very chameleon-like. They can switch their personality.
10: They're shapeshifters.
11: And definitely this, like, in the communication level as well. They're very good in breaking your sleep, for example.
10: Yeah.
11: So you get easily manipulated. If someone disturbs your sleep, that's when it's much more easier.
8: What do you mean by disturb your sleep patterns?
11: Maybe want to talk to you very, very late or talk to you very early in the morning. So let's say I love to go to sleep early at 10 p.m. and go up at 6 a.m. They would basically want to talk at 11 p.m. or talk with me at 4 or 5 a.m. When you disturb your sleep, you're much more easily to become manipulated.
8: Pernilla, you said that Simon took a very different approach with you. It was very long, 8 months to get to know you until he asked you for any money. At what stage did you start to suspect that something wasn't right here?
11: So he did start by actually sending me real news reports that had happened to the family that he was saying he was coming from. So these were real news that I was seeing. So I thought I did a good like background check. And then he used that for a reason why he needed to borrow money from me. So in the first transfer, I transferred him from my saving account $25,000. And I mean, I started to suspect when the money didn't come back, of course. But the problem for me is that I went with these documents into my bank and I asked them, hey, I'm starting to feel that something is wrong. Can you double check this transfer? And inside of the bank, they were looking at it. We even sent the documents over to the headquarters. I was in the bank for maybe 45 minutes. And then they came back and said, everything looks great. And it's not unusual that an international transfer takes a couple of days. So it should arrive in a day now. So for me, I felt very, very guilty for having the suspicion of my friend being a fraudster. So I felt really, really bad about that, which ended up with me lending him even more money.
8: But he never returned it to you?
11: Of course, no, nothing ever came back and I stopped sending him money because my savings were out and I did not want to take up a loan. And this was money that I was supposed to buy an apartment for as well. So it really, really affected me a lot.
8: Anna, when did you start to suspect that the man you were in a relationship with wasn't what he seemed?
10: I had 3 months of grooming online and then 6 months where he was coming to me 2-3 times a week. And then I had a period of 5 months where I didn't see him, but we were still in constant contact. He turned up one night and had tears in his eyes and told me that his mum had been diagnosed with cancer. And it was actually me that had said to him, please don't stress yourself out by driving to me, because it was like an hour and 20 minutes drive. Just make sure that you're okay, your boys are okay, because he'd said about his mum. But what happened was that hold that he had over me, and they really do have this crazy intense hold over you, that hold started to subside a little. And that meant that I started listening more when I got those gut feelings. And it got to a point 5 months down the line where I was screaming almost inside, something is wrong here. I then went back online, just put a stock image on the profile, and I started swiping through and literally putting in the same filters, 20 swipes, and there was his profile.
8: And this is the point you found out that he was actually married. And not only was he married, but he was also in a relationship with several other women.
10: After I ended it, he was then talking to me thinking I was someone else. But at that point, I thought he was just a player. I thought I had been played and I was listening to everything inside me, and something said there's more to this than he's just a player. And I started investigating him as a person then. And initially, I knew that there were other women, but I had no idea who or how many. And it was only after I went public with my story that other victims started coming forward. And gradually, I could piece this huge picture together. And there were five over the time that I was with him.
8: You're listening to The Conversation from the BBC World Service. I'm Dashiani Navanayagam, and on today's programme, I'm speaking to two women targeted by men they met on dating sites and who are now working to counter online fraud. Pernilla, how did you figure out what was going on with Simon?
11: I went into the bank and I was starting to have a feeling that something wasn't correct. I just didn't understand why he kept in contact with me when he was not getting any more money, for example. But for me, I am very glad that Cecilia, who is also in the documentary, went to the news station in Norway. And that is how they found me. After that, I, of course, immediately went to the police to report this. But when I am at the police station, he actually sends me a flight ticket to see him in Germany because he wants to reassure me that I will get my money back, and offered me to get a watch. So when I'm at the police station, I'm saying, hey, this was an easy case. I know where he is. Let's go and arrest him. In my naive thoughts back then, I honestly thought that this was going to be a week or two before they could actually do the international arrest warrant, because there were so many cases and he was also convicted before in Finland. So I was having very high hopes. So I went to see him and just played along, basically, to have the information on where he was so the police could do an arrest and keep in contact with him. But the days, what I thought was turning into weeks. And after a couple of weeks, I just couldn't do it anymore for my mental health. Mm. And I was starting to feel that this was going to become and take much, much longer than I had hoped for.
8: Anna, you too went to the police after your discovery. What was their reaction?
10: I tracked him down. It took me 6 weeks, and I could see very clearly over that period of tracking him down that he was using very predatory behaviour on the dating apps to hunt for victims. So for me, it should have been a really easy thing for the police to see it was a predator. They'd already been from the NCA a couple of years prior that it was a new emerging threat of sexual assaults and sexual abuse that was being used through dating platforms.
8: And who are the NCA?
10: That's one of our authorities, so the National Crime Agency. So in my mind, I'd kind of done the work. I found out who he is. I know where he is. This should be a really easy case. And I literally went in there And they went to me, so your boyfriend lied to you. What do you want us to do about it? And that was the response that I got from male and female officers. They just did not understand. So it took me 2 years of fighting to actually get the police to even look at the case. And at that point, there were 12 victims that had come forward. And included in that 12 at that point were two aggressive rapes and a sexual assault. And then the rest were, much like myself, that would have been classed as sex by deception.
8: Mm. What was the outcome, the end outcome of going to the police?
10: It took them 3 years because COVID hit. They did arrest him. They seized all of his devices and they put a really big case together. It went to CPS. I was never allowed to know exactly how many, but between 8 and 9 victims, but it included those aggressive rapes and the sexual assault. And CPS, that's the Crown Prosecution Service, said that it didn't have enough evidence, didn't meet their evidence threshold.
8: Penilla, what about you? What was the end outcome of going to the authorities about Simon?
11: It was a very, very long process. I felt for that first meeting, I had a very good experience with the police and they took it very, very seriously, the ones that I was talking to. But then when it was more handed over to the investigation, I basically called them 3 times a week to ask them when they were even going to start investigating in this, because it was such a big case and I had so much evidence and material. And feeling very, very low, suicidal, I call. And finally, this police officer calls me back and she wants me to retell my story. I do. And she asked me, do you have any close people around you? And I said, yes, of course, I have a lovely family and friends. And she was like, well, it sounds like you have lost your mind and have a very crazy imagination from what you have told me. This is a very crazy story you are telling. And I would advise you to go and talk to someone. And that's where I just lost it. For me, this was like the worst experience. How can you talk to a victim in that way? But let me just finish the outcome. The outcome was that he was later on arrested in Greece. Unfortunately, that meant that he was sent to Israel. Israel don't have an extradition order. And that meant that they dropped my case because they couldn't get him extradited. So it wasn't a happy ending for me.
8: Just to make clear to listeners, it is important to say that Simon Levayev has previously denied the allegations. Both of your experiences have really spurred you into campaigning to try and stop this happening to others and supporting other people who this has happened to.
11: Absolutely. So after the documentary, I was starting going out to doing keynote speeches at conference around the world and I just felt that no one really wanted to do anything. Mm-hmm. People were just saying and making it sound good. So then I just thought to myself, why don't I do it myself? So I co-founded Identifier, which is an identity verification app for peer-to-peer that works internationally and cross borders. So you can easily verify who someone's identity is. And this isn't just for scams and frauds. It is also for safety. If we look at Anna's instance, even though it wasn't financial, it was another type of abuse, for example. And I felt, especially when I was out and giving talks to school children at the ages between 13 and 14, I always asked them, how many of you interact with strangers online? And 95% of these classrooms raise their hand. And that really, really scared me. Are they interacting with another teenager or are they interacting with a predator? Mm.
8: Anna, you too have set up your own websites. You founded Catch the Catfish and also Love Said to support victims of romance fraud. Tell us how they both work.
10: So Catch the Catfish was the website that I set up back in 2017 after my experience. And I really wanted somewhere to go and put everything that I'd learned about the behaviour patterns that had got me where I was. But in the respect of somebody using a fake identity, which is where the catfish element comes into it, because he had a whole range of fake social media accounts, emails, Skype accounts, and a dedicated phone. So everything about him was not him in, from his real life. As it grew, I started getting emails from victims where it was clear that their relationship had remained online and that the intent was financial. And I was starting to help those victims doing reverse image searches. And then I learned who it was that was committing those particular frauds online and I started hanging out in those scammer groups. So I was getting a really holistic picture of how these crimes were undertaken, who was doing it, and what tools and things that they were using to do so. And after 5 years, I'd got to the point where I was speaking to like 75 to 100 victims a week. And everybody, it was this bit after the fraud where you were going to police or the banks, where it was re-traumatizing victims, and it was almost becoming worse than the fraud itself. And I needed to help these organizations understand from the victim's perspective what had actually happened, so that they were better educated to stop that further trauma. That's how Lovestead was born. That covers all stakeholders. So whether it's the law enforcement, financial institutions, all of the platforms, whether it's social media or dating platforms, there is something for everybody on there. I've built a whole lot of toolkits and help guides about how questions can be asked differently so that you're not isolating victims further and pushing them away, to help them come and engage and understand what's happening without re-traumatizing them.
8: Penilla, what would your advice be to other women who have been scammed in some way by someone they've met online?
11: I think it is crucial to go and talk to someone. Put trust in your family, maybe a good friend. I think what I have heard and have so many victims reaching out to me with is that it's a lot of guilt and a lot of shame around these type of crimes. That is also how the criminals get away with this crime, because you don't even want to report that this have happened to you. But I think it is very, very important to don't keep it inside of you. Go and talk to someone. It's not for everyone to go public with these stories, of course, but know that you are not alone. There are so many people out there. It's one of the world's most common crimes. And it does not mean that you are stupid in any way for trusting and loving. And the perfect victim for these type of crimes is someone who is very, very loving, someone who is caring. And I mean, isn't that the type of person we all want around? You are a good person.
8: Anna, what would your advice be?
10: It is really important, as Penilla was saying, to seek support. But it does very much depend on who you are as a person as to what that support looks like. Every other week, we do an online support group where they're with peers. And just this week, we had a lovely guy who finally came to the support group, and he said he actually for the first time opened up about everything with other people around him, because he was hearing and recognizing and found familiar what he was hearing. And he said, it's easier for me to talk to you rather than friends or family, because in essence we're strangers, but we also get him. So it was easier for him to open up and not feel that shame.
11: Yes.
8: I said at the beginning that there can exist a perception of the type of people that get manipulated when it comes to romance fraud. But given how many people you've now spoken to, is there a type of person that contacts you?
10: The victims themselves literally can be anybody. The people that are most at risk are those that are arrogant enough to say, that would never happen to me.
11: If you can admit to yourself and say, hey, this could happen to me, then you're less likely to become one.
10: And age-wise, I've got victims from 25 to 80. So there is no older woman demographic that we see in the press. It's just older women that tend to come forward and share their story. They're brave enough.
11: We can't call the scammers that they discriminate anyone, because they don't. No.
10: And it's more men than women, a tiny difference, but 52% men, 48% women.
8: How has this experience changed you, Penilla?
11: I can actually say that there is a before me and there is an after me. I think for my life, it changed quite a lot, especially financially. So that was a really huge effect on my life and the way that I used to live to the life that I am still living today, for example. But it really changed my perspective, but it also gave me a purpose. So when I'm out working in this industry within cybersecurity, within fraud and fraud awareness and this victim support groups and everything, it really gives me a purpose. We now see so many people coming out. We do see a lot of people more talking about it. Police have changed a lot for the positive. It's not there yet 100%, but a lot of companies take more responsibility. So I want to believe that I made a positive impact in the world, but I also love this industry. It sounds weird to say, but I love the fraud industry. It is something new happening all the time. And you are never fully learned. And you meet so many fascinating, amazing people when you're out working in this space. I used to like my job and not love my job, and now I love what I'm doing. So,
8: what about you, Anna?
10: Similarly, I'm just so privileged to have been put in a position where I can use my voice to help other people, and it's a great thing.
8: Pernilla and Anna, thank you so much for this conversation.
10: You're very welcome. Thanks for having us.
11: Yeah, thank you for having us. It was lovely to be here.
8: My guests today have been Anna Rowe and Pernilla Schwaholm, two women helping others conned by people they met on dating sites. I'm Dashiani Navanayagam, and the conversation from the BBC World Service will be back next week. Thanks for listening.
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12: The world changed forever when plants, animals and diseases crossed to and from the Americas after 1492. The impact of that flora, fauna and bacteria ranged from transformation to devastation. We'll be discussing the Columbian Exchange.
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13: Hello and welcome to Newsday on the BBC World Service with Anne Soy in Nairobi and Rob Young in London.
14: Rwanda is tightening screening at its border with the Democratic Republic of Congo amid a deadly outbreak of the Ebola virus. We'll hear from people inside Goma, the latest city to report new cases, and speak to the Director General of the Africa Center for Disease Control.
13: Ukraine's military claims that Russian forces are preparing for a major offensive in the summer. We'll report from inside what's now called the kill zone in Ukraine's east.
14: And the global market price of crude has risen above $110 a barrel on Monday after Donald Trump warned that Iran must move fast in peace negotiations, or he says there won't be anything left of them if they don't. That's after the latest world news.
3: BBC News with Neil Nunes. The Dutch cruise ship at the center of a deadly hantavirus outbreak is approaching the Netherlands port of Rotterdam, where it is due to dock in the coming hours. The outbreak on board the vessel has so far claimed three lives and seen dozens of people placed into quarantine. This report from Tom Bailey.
15: This will mark the end of the MV Hondius's long journey home to the Netherlands after beginning its voyage in Argentina at the start of April. The cruise trip that followed was to become the stuff of nightmares after the emergence of the deadly outbreak that left at least three passengers dead. Most of those on board were evacuated last week when the vessel moored off the coast of Tenerife, but a 25-person crew and two medical staff remained for the final leg. They will begin a period of quarantine once back ashore, with a thorough cleaning and disinfection process of the Hondius then commencing.
3: President Trump has again threatened Iran, demanding that Tehran act quickly to agree a peace deal, adding that the clock is ticking. It comes as the Israeli Prime Minister Benjamin Netanyahu spoke with Mr. Trump about the conflict with Iran. Amnesty International says the number of executions that took place around the world last year was the highest in more than four decades. The campaign group says the rise has been driven largely by Iran, where more than 2,000 people were put to death. Here's Caroline Hawley.
16: Iran's been intensifying its use of the death penalty as a tool of political control, according to human rights groups. Prisoners executed in the past few weeks include men who were only arrested during protests in January. Amnesty International says it's a shockingly short period of time. The executions are often announced on state-run media, but the UN Human Rights Office says it fears that others are taking place in secret, amid reports of torture and forced confessions, and it says many people, including children, remain at risk of execution.
3: A new round of government-mediated talks between the electronics giant Samsung and its South Korean labor unions have begun today in an attempt to avert a strike over pay and bonuses. The strike is due to begin on Thursday. South Korea's government has expressed concern about the economic impact of the industrial action. We get the details from Seoul from Jake Kwon.
17: One idea that was floated is using the emergency power to keep the union stay at work, a very rarely used power. And once this power is activated, it's going to keep the union at work for the next 30 days while the government forces some kind of mediation between the company and the union. And today we're expecting them to come together for a last-ditch effort, but we haven't heard so much in the way of progress so far.
3: This is the latest world news from the BBC. Search and rescue operations are taking place in the southern Chinese region of Guangxi after an earthquake brought down several buildings. The magnitude 5.2 quake struck the city of Liuzhou early on Monday. Reports say two people have been killed and several others are missing. A BBC investigation has discovered that people smugglers in France are offering migrants a network of companies where they can pay to cross the channel illegally. An undercover researcher posing as someone trying to make a small boat crossing was told by gang members about shops and businesses that would accept payment in either cash or as a bank transfer. Mike Tapp is a British migration minister.
18: These criminals are creative and they operate in ways that, of course, we need to keep up with. And we are when it comes to illegal working, for example. And there's a lot of work going on around this. On that specific case, I'd love to see more. But of course, at this moment, I can't go into any detail on that.
3: More than 40,000 people crossed the English Channel in small boats last year. The Canadian basketball star Shai Gilgeous-Alexander has been named the NBA's most valuable player for a second straight year after another dazzling season for his team, the Oklahoma City Thunder. The 27-year-old becomes the 14th player to win back-to-back MVP honors, joining an illustrious list of greats including Steph Curry, LeBron James and Michael Jordan. In golf, England's Aaron Rye has won the second men's major of the year, the US PGA Championship, after finishing three shots clear of his nearest rival. Rye's victory at the Aronimink course in Pennsylvania is his first major title and the first time an Englishman has won the tournament since 1919. He'll also receive $3.7 million in prize money. BBC News.
13: Thank you for that bulletin of news. Hello, yours Newsday from the BBC World Service with Anne Soy in Nairobi and Rob Young in London. Thank you very much for joining us today. Hope you're doing all right.
14: Coming up this half hour, we've got stories for you from the DRC, Ukraine and Iran.
13: Nick Marsh will be looking at the rising price of oil on the global markets amid fears that the war in Iran could resume.
14: And in sport, Sarah Menai on Chelsea confirming the appointment of Xabi Alonso as their new permanent manager.
13: Your thoughts on all of our stories, welcome, of course, by text or WhatsApp. Do send them to +44 77 86 20 50 85. Well, we're going to start in East Africa as Rwanda has tightened its borders following fears that a deadly Ebola virus is spreading. More than 80 people are believed to have been killed by the virus so far in DR Congo. The World Health Organization has declared it an international public health emergency. We'll be hearing from the WHO in the next hour.
14: Now, neighbouring Uganda has already seen the first death in the new Ebola outbreak, an imported case, a man who travelled from Ituri, which is the epicentre of that outbreak in the east of the Democratic Republic of Congo. Now, it's an area marked by high population movement and insecurity. That outbreak has also reached the large city of Goma that borders Rwanda. This is Innocent Kapili, a shopkeeper in Goma, what he said last night.
19: This morning, I was on my way back to the Grand Barrier because I had to pick up some parcels in Gisenyi. But when I got to the border, it was closed. I then started asking myself a lot of questions about why it had been closed. Given the current situation, I was afraid. In the end, someone there explained to me that it was due to a problem linked to a suspected case of Ebola reported in Goma, which had led to the border being closed. As the measures were very strict, I had no choice but to go back home.
13: Well, across the border in Rwanda, Congolese Kikuru Hamambunga told us about his concerns.
20: Home for me is Gisenyi. By bad luck or good luck, I spent the night here in Goma. When I wanted to cross this morning, I was told to go back. We were told that only Rwandans going back home are allowed to cross, and that a Congolese person living in Rwanda can also cross to come to Congo. We don't really know what the problem is.
14: Well, the Democratic Republic of Congo has seen 17 outbreaks of Ebola. The last outbreak saw dozens of people dead. And because the current strain is relatively rare, there are no specific drugs to treat those infected. The virus must be contained

0: Ban speak to the Africa Center for Disease Control and Prevention Director General. He's been leading efforts to contain an Ebola outbreak. Health officials say that the outbreak involves the rare Budibugyo strain of Ebola, for which there is currently no approved vaccine or specific treatment. The Congolese authorities say that no confirmed Ebola cases have so far been recorded in the capital, Kinshasa. Welcome to Dr. Jean Kaseya, the Director General of Africa CDC. Now, what's the latest on this outbreak?
1: Yeah, thank you so much. I want first to thank all governments affected or at risk, because I had the opportunity to speak to all ministers from DRC and Uganda who gave me the situation. Currently, we are still talking about this 336 alerts investigated in DRC with 87 deaths reported, but the situation would be reviewed today because the minister went in the field in Bunia and came back last night. And in Uganda, the president organized a task force meeting, and yesterday the minister led the meeting with all partners. We are still talking about one death, one case admitted. And we also know that I spoke with the minister of Rwanda and the minister of South Sudan. They are on alert mode because there is this confirmed case in Goma, and the South Sudan is bordering Ituri. This is the situation in terms of the four countries that are mostly on alert or affected.
0: And now it has just, the outbreak was just declared a few days ago. You declared it at Africa CDC. And given how much it has spread so far, and we're hearing about 80 suspected deaths as well from Ebola, what's your assessment of what could be happening? Because obviously you're just starting your investigations now. How concerned are you about how far it would have spread, and, you know, perhaps what gaps there existed and why it was discovered this late?
1: Yes, I think we took our responsibility on the 15th of May, when especially it came to us that we had cases in Uganda. You know, in Africa, when an outbreak is out of one country and it's affecting one or more other countries, this is the mandate of Africa CDC, to come to work with countries to have a cross-border response. And it's true that we alerted the world, and we also called for a meeting, a regional meeting, involving all partners. Today, I have what we call the Emergency Coordination Consultative Group that will meet to guide me if I have to call for public health emergency of container security. You saw the statement from President Ramaphosa and other leaders. They are supporting this response.
0: And the World Health Organization has already declared a public health emergency of international concern, and which is why I ask, you know, the gaps that existed. And given that this is a strain for which there is no vaccine or approved treatments, what is your advice then to the countries that are managing cases? How do they manage them?
1: Currently, we don't have vaccines, we don't have medicines, we are mostly relying on public health measures. It means providing appropriate information to population on how to handle the issue, providing information to how to handle funerals, because we don't want to see again people being infected because of funerals. Providing the protection measures for health workers, and also, you know, this wash component, water and sanitation component. These are the public health measures that we are putting. Myself, I decided to stop with my meetings in Geneva. I'm going back to Africa today. I will be flying to DRC, to Uganda, and to South Sudan and Rwanda to see how to strengthen the response.
0: Right. Many thanks, Dr. Jean Kaseya, the Director General.

0: Of the Africa Center for Disease Control.
1: Now, Anne, you've covered a couple of Ebola outbreaks across Africa, haven't you, in recent decades. What lessons do you think governments should have learned from those outbreaks when it comes to this one?
0: The lessons are many, and you remember that big outbreak, the biggest Ebola outbreak in West Africa about a decade ago. It is out of that outbreak that a vaccine was developed for the strain that was in circulation at that time. And therefore, every outbreak presents lessons for governments and also an opportunity for scientists to come up with new ways of dealing with it. This particular one is no surprise. The area has had... has dealt with a with another outbreak before, but the fact that it is a new strain that is of great concern to governments, and the fact that it is the east of the Democratic Republic of Congo, where security is a challenge, logistics will no doubt be a challenge. So those will be matters of concern to the area, the people who are dealing with this outbreak.
1: And we're going to be returning to that story in the next half hour. In the meantime, though, we head to Ukraine. The Ukrainian military claim that Russian forces are preparing for a major offensive in the summer. Moscow's troops have already approached the outskirts of a strategically important city of Kostanivka in the east. Defending this area is becoming even more challenging as drones have transformed how the war is being fought. Soldiers are often stuck in foxholes for months, unable to swap. Well, the BBC's Abdujalil Abdurasulov has spoken to Ukrainian infantrymen, some of whom have spent 225 days in what's now called the kill zone.
2: A Ukrainian soldier is lying on a hospital bed while nurses are rubbing his body with alcohol. His call sign is Kenya, and he has just come out from the front line where he spent 225 days.
3: When you went in, did you expect that you would spend so much time at the position?
4: Nobody knows when they would return. Commanders tried to change us several times, but each time our replacement failed to reach us because of drones. In the end, Fok helped the incoming team, and we were swapped.
2: Kenya is an infantryman from the 93rd Brigade. His unit defends Konstantinivka, a strategic city in eastern Ukraine. Kamikaze drones hunt down everything that moves there. And the area along the front line that's within the range of these machines is called the kill zone.
4: Every time when we had to come out of our positions, we prayed we would come back alive. At night, we had to put on an anti-drone cloak to protect us from thermal cameras, but they would last for 20 minutes at the most.
2: Honey stayed at the frontline position for 122 days. He's originally from the Palestinian territories. He came to Ukraine as a student in the 1990s and stayed. Now, he says, he's defending his new home. The scariest moment for Honey was when the Russians discovered his position.
5: First, they dropped explosives and sent kamikaze drones. Then two assault troopers tried to go into the basement where we stayed. They threw grenades and blew up an anti-tank mine that destroyed the entrance. They thought we were all dead, but our basement was very big, and we survived.
2: It's the paradox of modern warfare. As machines increasingly replace humans on the front line, the role of troops becomes even greater. But that comes at a cost.
5: There was constantly a shortage of water and food. Drones that delivered supplies would often get destroyed before they could reach us. In winter, it was extremely cold. We couldn't make a fire.
3: This was one of the harshest winters in Ukraine for many years. How did you survive it?
5: Some of us survived, some didn't. My comrade got very ill, and one day he didn't wake up. He died from hypothermia.
2: The battle for Kostyantynivka is continuing. And while most fighting is done by drones today, it is the foot soldiers who hold Ukrainian territory.
1: The BBC's Abdujalil Abdurasulov reporting there. We can speak now to Hanna Shelest, who's Director of Security Studies and Global Outreach Programs at the Foreign Policy Council, Ukrainian PRISM, and joins us now from the southern Ukrainian city of Odessa, where there was a Russian attack overnight. Before we talk about some of the wider issues, Hanna Shelest, can you first of all just tell us what happened in your city?
6: That's unfortunately one of the regular nights as for now when Russians starting attacking with the drones around midnight. This night we had the air raid till 6 o'clock in the morning, and you had dozens and dozens of drones coming, many of them reactive drones, so it is more speedy and with bigger explosions coming each 10 minutes and predominantly coming to the port and to the downtown. And you need to understand that the port and the Odessa port is the biggest Ukrainian port. It is physically just in the downtown of the city. So when they are trying to attack the critical infrastructure in the port, it means that the whole UNESCO-protected downtown is under the threat and the whole city can actually feel it.
1: And I'm just reading that the local military administration saying that an 11-year-old boy and a 59-year-old man injured in those attacks in your city, school and a nursery, they say, were among the targets. That report we heard from our correspondent in the east of Ukraine, those Ukrainian soldiers are fighting in just the most appalling conditions, aren't they? More than 200 days stuck in a foxhole in the ground, unable to leave because of the drone warfare. Is Ukraine struggling to get people to go to the front line? Because nobody would want to go into those conditions, would they?
6: No, here the situation is a little bit more difficult. The cases like this is not because of the problem of mobilization of the newcomers to the armed forces. It is more about the conditions at the front line, because the kill zone became something very problematic. That's what been talked. I know very well the city of Konstantinovka, about which you talked about, because that is the home city of my parents. I spent a lot of the time and the childhood there. It is industrial city with the quite an interesting landscape, but also with the small rivers over there. So when you are coming to the certain zone, if Russians are adjusting the kill zone by the drones, the rotation is very, very problematic. Yes, sometimes there are mistakes of the senior commanders of the units. We already had it in some places around the front line. But sometimes it is just physically extremely difficult. That's why supply is coming, for example, with the robotic drones. So the land drones that are bringing, because each new car with supply is immediate target for the drones. Something that 10 years ago, for example, we cannot imagine at the front line anywhere in the world, because there always were possibility to snitch something to those at the very, very first line.
1: Well, we keep being told this is now a war largely of drones in the east, yet there are still many thousands of soldiers there on both sides. Why are there still so many forces dug in when it is largely a drone conflict?
6: Drone cannot change everything. Drone are extremely important for the reconnaissance, for some of the strike capabilities, but still they cannot do everything. Plus, you cannot make the hundreds of kilometers just of the gray zone. The presence of the soldiers means also that you are controlling this territory. They allow a better maneuvering, and sometimes for the future attack or for keeping some of the strategic places, you also need soldiers on the ground. So even that we are living in the warfare of the 21st century, the warfare of drones and technologies, but infantry is still something without what you can't imagine any type of the war.
1: Now, at the weekend, we saw this large, widespread Ukrainian attacks on Russia that killed 24 people in Ukraine when there was that response from Russia. Do you see the war stepping up now, both in the east with this threatened summer offensive by Russian forces, but also Ukrainian attacks in Russia?
6: First of all, I would not tell that it was response from the Russian Federation, because Russian Federation been doing such types of the attacks constantly all 4 years of this war. So it is definitely not an attack. It is their tactic and it is their strategy. Target the civilian buildings as much as possible, so to bring the fear among the population. And we already had such strategies for many times in different cities. And to plan such an attack, you don't need just 10 minutes or 1 day. So such attacks are planned in much longer time. That's why it's very big mistake to speak that one night attack to the refinery, the next day attack to the civilian residential building is the response to it. But when you speak in general, yes, Ukraine finally gets some of the long-range capabilities, and that's allow us to bring the war to the Russian territory, but not meaning to the suffer of the regular people, ordinary people, but first of all, targeting logistics, targeting refineries, because refineries, it is additional income to the Russian budget that enabled the war, but also it is the patrol to the armed forces. That's extremely important to understand. Then, in, for example, if you look to the objects that have been targeted during the Moscow attack 2 days ago, many of them, it is the electronic manufacturing, it is other auxiliary to military manufacturing. But when you speak about ballistic missiles, for example, you can't imagine without these sophisticated technologies.
1: Thank you very much indeed. Hannah Shellis there from the Ukrainian Foreign Policy Council, Ukrainian PRISM.
0: 26 minutes past the hour. Time now for some sports news. It's Sarah Manai.
7: Good morning, Anne. Good morning, Rob. Chelsea have confirmed the appointment of Xabi Alonso as their new permanent manager. The former Real Madrid manager becomes the sixth permanent manager under the current ownership at Chelsea. He is replacing Liam Rosinier, who left the club at the end of April. In tennis, world number one Jannik Sinner overpowered Norway's Casper Ruud 6-4, 6-4 to win the Italian Open in front of a home crowd, completing a historic achievement. The 24-year-old completed the career Golden Masters, which is the fourth set of nine ATP Masters 1000 titles. Only Novak Djokovic, the 24-time Grand Slam champion, has achieved the feat before him. And history was also made at the USPGA Championship, where England's Aaron Rye won, making him the first Englishman to do so since 1919. It was a very tight finish, and South African Aldrich Potgieter led during the first round. He remained in a share of the lead until Friday. He stayed near the top of the leaderboard into the third round before eventually dropping back and finishing in the tie for the 35th place. And in cycling, Jonas Vingegaard took his second stage win of the Giro d'Italia as he powered to victory on stage 9 to reduce the gap on the leader Afonso Olalio.
0: Many thanks for the sport, Sarah.
1: Yeah, more sport a bit later on. Let's cross to the business desk in Singapore and speak to Nick Marsh, because Donald Trump has warned Iran again, saying the clock is ticking when it comes to trying to secure a peace deal. Suggestions the war may well resume. And that has meant what, Nick, for the price of oil on the global markets?
8: Hi, Rob. Yeah, morning. Morning to you, Anne, as well. It means the price of oil has gone up. It's a Monday morning, so trading has resumed after the weekend, and oil traders are catching up on the latest news. A lot of that, obviously, involving what you were just said, saying that the clock is ticking. It looks like peace talks basically have got nowhere. Both sides are still very, very far apart. And there are some pretty credible reports in US media that Donald Trump is meeting with high-level people in the Department of Defense, the US military, talking about possible resumption of the bombing campaign in Iran. It's clearly that's not confirmed, but that is a pretty strong possibility. Throw into the mix also a drone attack suspected from Iran at a near a nuclear power plant in the United Arab Emirates. You know, that doesn't help the equation. And traders are looking at the situation and thinking the Strait of Hormuz is not going to be opened anytime soon. And therefore, the price of oil shoots up. It's $111 a barrel for Brent crude at the moment, Rob.
1: And we're going to be talking about some of the implications of that on food and energy prices later on in this edition of Newsday.
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10: 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So how's it possible that along some coastlines the sea level is changing faster than others?
11: In the Philippines, that question really matters.
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12: 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There's no more space moving back.
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1: Hello, you're with Newsday from the BBC World Service with Anne Soy in Nairobi and Rob Young in London.
0: We'll get more on that outbreak of Ebola in the Democratic Republic of Congo, which is suspected to have killed more than 80 people and led Rwanda to tightening its border controls.
1: And from escaping child marriage to what she calls an old pervert to becoming Sierra Leone's First Lady, we'll speak to First Lady Fatima Bio, but first a summary of the latest news.
15: BBC News with Neil Nunes. The cruise ship at the center of a deadly hantavirus outbreak, the MV Hundius, is approaching its final destination, the Dutch port of Rotterdam, where the remaining crew and medics will be screened and quarantined. 3 people died after a passenger carrying the disease boarded the vessel in Argentina. President Trump has again threatened Iran, demanding Tehran act quickly to agree a peace deal, adding that the clock is ticking. It comes as the Israeli Prime Minister Benjamin Netanyahu spoke with Mr. Trump about the conflict. Lebanese state media is reporting that an Israeli missile strike on an apartment in eastern Lebanon has killed an Islamic Jihad commander and his teenage daughter. Rwanda is tightening screening at its border with the Democratic Republic of Congo amid a deadly Ebola outbreak. The WHO has declared the outbreak a public health emergency of international concern. Amnesty International says the number of executions that took place around the world last year was the highest in more than 4 decades. The campaign group says the rise has been driven largely by Iran. A new round of government-mediated talks between the electronics giant Samsung and its South Korean labor unions have begun in an attempt to avert a strike over pay and bonuses. South Korea's government has expressed concern about the economic impact. A BBC investigation has discovered that people smugglers in France are offering migrants access to a network of companies accepting payment for illegal crossings. An undercover researcher was told by gang members about shops and businesses that would accept cash or bank transfers. And a 5.2 magnitude earthquake has struck the southern Chinese region of Guangxi. Several buildings collapsed in the city of Liuzhou. BBC News.
1: Cheers, Neil. Thanks very much indeed for that summary there. Hello, you're with Newsday from the BBC World Service with Anne Soy in Nairobi and Rob Young in London. Thanks for joining us today.
0: Coming up this half hour, we've got stories for you from the DR Congo, Norway and South Africa.
1: Sarah and I will be here with your sports, looking at Chelsea confirming the appointment of Xabi Alonso as their new permanent manager.
0: We welcome your messages. Our text number is +44 77 86 20 50 85. Sierra Leone's First Lady, Fatima Bio, has been named the best First Lady of the year 2024 in the UK Parliament. Whether you agree with that or not, she's taking a very active approach to her role. Her critics say she's overstepping, but her supporters regard her as a pioneer. There have only been 2 female elected heads of state on the African continent. Now, as staunch campaigner against child marriage in the country, her limelight is not without controversy. Family ties to drug traffickers and a questionable property portfolio. The BBC's gender and identity correspondent, Megha Mohan, visited her in Freetown, Sierra Leone.
16: An hour up country from Freetown, we're at a sprawling estate where Sierra Leone's first family come to relax.
17: We are in my little sanctuary. This is our farm.
18: This is a farm.
16: First Lady Fatima Bio walks me to a cluster of ponds and tosses in a handful of feed. The water churns as catfish and tilapia rise to the surface.
18: So England was my amazing grace. I went to England, I got my voice, I got my independence, and then I was able to fight for myself, and now I can fight for as many young people as possible.
16: Before the limelight of First Lady, Fatima Bio left Sierra Leone during the Civil War and became an asylum seeker in London, escaping the brutal conflict and a marriage that had been arranged for her when she was just 13.
19: What was it like being an asylum seeker in the UK in the mid-90s?
18: It was better than being here and being married to an old pervert. Anything but that. So it's nothing that I can complain about, because if I didn't go, I would not be seated here today.
16: This led to Lady Fatima Bio championing a law banning child marriage in Sierra Leone, which came into effect in 2024. Over the course of several days, we follow her busy schedule from meeting market women to students. Many women stop her to ask her for selfies. And then there's the issue of Jos Ladekers, a Dutch cocaine dealer nicknamed Chubby Jos. He is one of Europe's most wanted drug lords, with a sentence of 24 years. Dutch authorities have said that he's been living in Sierra Leone. In 2025, Fatima Bio posted a video on her socials during the Christmas holidays that appeared to show Chubby Jos at a church service she was attending. The atmosphere becomes frosty when I ask her my next question.
19: Do you know who Jos Ladekers is?
18: I have no idea who he is.
19: You don't know who he is?
18: No.
19: So Jos Ladekers is one of the most wanted criminals in Europe.
18: I wouldn't know, because I'm not a criminal, so I will not.
19: He is a drug kingpin, and he is said to be married to the president's daughter.
18: Really? Well, maybe in another life.
19: They say that they have a child together.
18: These are all the lies I am not going to validate.
19: I suppose the question is, though, how did one of Europe's most wanted drug dealers get to be so close to Sierra Leone's first family, as was shown in the video on January 1st?
18: Again, my videos are I'm on my social media handle everywhere I go in the world. So it's not a specific day. My own video is not prescribed for certain people or that people. I don't bring people into church. I'm not a Christian, I'm a Muslim. So when I go to church service, which means I'm invited like every other person. So I don't know who was in that church.
16: Despite controversy, many say she has her eyes on her husband's position. The new election cycle will start in a couple of years.
19: A few of the people that I've been speaking with over these past few days say that they would like to see you as president of Sierra Leone.
18: Presidency does not come just like that. It will have to be the will of God. I'm not hungry to be president.
19: Would you be open to it?
18: It will not be my role. It will be the role that God has chosen for me.
16: Whether Fatima Bio seeks greater office or not, she already signals a shift in what leadership can look like in Sierra Leone.
0: The BBC's gender and identity correspondent Megha Mohan speaking there with Fatima Bio, the First Lady of Sierra Leone, for the BBC's Global Women. You may have heard us earlier talking to the head of Africa Center for Disease Control and about the outbreak of Ebola, which has killed a suspected, it has caused suspected deaths of 80 people in the Democratic Republic of Congo and led Rwanda to tighten its border controls. Now, the CDC is calling on countries in the region to treat this as a national disaster and establish an emergency operation center to test for this type of Ebola, which is called Budimbungio. The BBC's health correspondent, James Gallagher, has been looking at this particular strain of the virus.
20: Ebola is a rare but deadly virus, and what we're dealing with here is a species of Ebola that's not been seen for over a decade. It's called Bundibujo, and it's only caused two outbreaks before, one in 2007 in Uganda and one in 2012 in DRC. It killed around a third of those infected. Symptoms start like flu, with a fever and tiredness, progressing to vomiting, diarrhea and organ failure. Some patients develop internal and external bleeding. And this old, rare species is a challenge. Tests on patients were coming back negative because they were looking for more common types of Ebola. And there's no vaccine that's been developed. And that means there are fewer tools to stop this outbreak. And there are no drugs that target the virus, making it harder to treat. And there are yet more complications. The first known case, a nurse, developed symptoms on the 24th of April. So there's been weeks of the virus spreading, and the true size of the outbreak is unknown. It's also happening in a conflict zone with 250,000 people displaced from their homes. So experts say stopping this outbreak will be a challenge.
1: That was our health correspondent, James Gallagher. Now, Anne, you were telling us about half an hour ago of your experience during previous Ebola outbreaks when you were covering those stories for the BBC. And you were in DR Congo, weren't you, when the first vaccine was introduced. Just tell us about that moment and what the authorities will be attempting to do now as they try to tackle the Bundibujo strain.
0: Yes, I was in West DRC, that is in Bandaka, when the first person was injected with that vaccine. It was still on a trial basis, but it was being rolled out under emergency measures. And, you know, you could just feel the collective sigh of relief from the health workers, from the people who had traveled there to go and deal with an outbreak in Bandaka. And since then, it really changed how the virus is fought. And we saw that being deployed later on from 2018 in the east of the Democratic Republic of Congo when the DRC had its biggest outbreak. And the challenge there, apart from being a war zone and people, you know, constantly moving, is also because of the poverty levels there. And so most people tend to go to traditional healers whenever they fall ill. And that's how so many people ended up getting infected. So quite a complicated scenario there in the east of the Democratic Republic of Congo.
1: And we heard the boss of the Africa Center for Disease Control to tell you about half an hour or so ago that public health measures is what they rely on, that they hope that people will follow the advice that they're given to try to curtail the spread of Ebola. Do people tend to listen to the authorities in the parts of DR Congo and elsewhere that you're talking about?
0: Eventually, they do. Initially, people tend to question because some of the symptoms are very similar to the diseases they are used to, like malaria and typhoid. And so people tend to say, but it's similar to what somebody else had or what I had before. But then because of the number of people who die, eventually, slowly by slowly, they start stopping to shake hands, isolating when they suspect that they have the infection. And so after some time, then we see a drop in the number of cases. So really, it's about using basic hygiene to prevent infection.
1: Well, we are going to be returning to this story in about 20 minutes. We'll be speaking to an official from the World Health Organization. Now, though, we are going to head to Norway. India and Norway may seem worlds apart, one home to Arctic fjords, the other to tropical coastlines, but the ties between the two countries are growing fast, from clean energy to shipping, and it seems even salmon. Today, Narendra Modi, the Prime Minister of India, arrives in Oslo for the first visit by the head of the Indian government in more than four decades. We are going to speak now to Jonas Klingen Olsen, who is from the salmon exporter Polar Quality, joins us from the Arctic Circle. Welcome to the programme. Do you get any darkness at the moment, or is it kind of just light all the time?
4: No one's starting to do anything light all the time.
1: It's light all the time. Must be very hard to sleep, is it?
4: Yeah, we're used to it, so it's no problem for us, but probably for people that aren't used to it, I will guess that some can be challenging.
1: Now, you've got the Indian Prime Minister in the country today. You're hoping to sell more salmon to India, are you? Is it a big market for you?
4: It's not a big market for us at the moment, actually quite small compared to all what we do with salmon, but we hope that it can be a big market for us in the future, as we know that it's a lot of the population itself. It's a good reason for that.
1: What are the biggest challenges then, trying to persuade Indians to buy more Norwegian salmon?
4: The biggest challenge has actually been when we started a company there back in 2016. It was the first Norwegian export or salmon company that had a company based in India. So the biggest challenge was actually people getting to get to know how to cook and prepare the salmon. And that's still a challenge that most people in India are so familiar with the salmon. So we still have that as a challenge. But now also we have had the duty challenges, as they have a higher duty for those products.
1: So there aren't salmon in Indian rivers then? It's not a fish that would be native to India?
4: No, it's not a fish that is native for them, though.
1: Fine, so you need to persuade Indian consumers to buy salmon. And I presume it is pretty expensive compared to local fish.
4: Yes, indeed. We need to learn them how to cook and prepare it. And the rest of the world is actually sushi making them actually buy the salmon, but also it's higher because you had at the moment it's an 18% duty customer before they started the 5-year plan to take it from the highest duty they had to 0%. It was over 30%. So when that fish landed in the country, it already gained 36% duty.
1: Right, I see. And it's obviously a very big market, almost 1.5 billion people there. Do you think this visit by the Indian Prime Minister to Norway will change your company's trajectory there? I mean, you're managing to feed him some of your salmon when he's in the country.
4: Yeah, hopefully it will help that it will come all the way to Norway, as we see now. They're like, for example, UK got a new deal with no 5-year steps, where you're taking down the tariff each year, but just go completely down to zero.
1: Do you know if the Prime Minister will sample some Norwegian salmon when he's there?
4: No, sorry, that I don't know.
1: Maybe you need to try to get it on the menu then.
4: Yeah.
1: Now, a big challenge at the moment for all exporters is securing shipping routes and the cost of that shipping. What are you seeing in terms of the cost of exporting your goods because of the war in Iran?
4: It's definitely been challenging because we now use almost double the time for shipping it. So when we are shipping frozen salmon to the India, we use 2 months instead of 1 month.
1: So it's taking much longer and therefore costing you a lot more as well, is it?
4: Yeah, it's also increased cost for that. Not as not like double the cost, but it's increasing cost also because everything has gained.
1: Thank you very
4: prices
1: much.
4: Prices there.
1: Yeah, thanks so much. Jonas Klingen Olsen there from the salmon exporter Polar Quality, joining us from Bondo in the Arctic Circle.
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7: Yannick Sinner continues to write his name into the record books at a pace rarely seen in the modern men's game. The world number one has now won a record 6 Masters titles in a row after beating Norway's Casper Ruud in 2 sets, 6-4, 6-4, yesterday in Rome.
21: I don't play, you know, for records. I play just for my own story, and obviously in the same time it means a lot to me, but you know, tomorrow is another day, another opponent, a different opponent. We're going to play in different conditions. It's going to be a night match, so let's see. But, you know, now for me, the highest priority is to trying to recover as much as I can physically, and then we'll see how it goes. And at the same time, and also emotionally, it takes a lot, you know, playing here at home. And but in the same time, I definitely try to do my best.
7: to recover to play at the French Open at Roland Garros that is starting today in Paris. In football, Bruno Fernandes equaled the English Premier League record for assists in a season as Manchester United beat Nottingham Forest 3-2 on Sunday. He draws level with Thierry Henry and Kevin De Bruyne on 20. Here's United manager Michael Carrick.
3: I was pleased with a lot of things. It looked dangerous, could have scored a lot of goals. We scored a good number of goals, could have scored more. A lot of positive in the game. Bruno obviously getting the assist that... It's a difficult one because you could see him going through a few times and it's whether he shoots or not, and you kind of, it becomes a thing really when you would try to even not make it a thing. But the fact that he did get that and we won the game was made it a good day.
7: And in golf, the year's second men's major title concluded last night in Philadelphia in the United States, and it was England's Aaron Rye who emerged from a bunched pack to win the US PGA Championship at a testing Aronimian course, making him the first Englishman to do so since 1919. BBC golf commentator James Gregg called the action, and I spoke to him immediately after the final rounds and after a historic winner was crowned.
5: A very historic winner, actually, Sarah. No Englishman had won the US PGA Championship since a man called Jim Barnes, and that was all the way back in 1919, so 107 years ago. Look, Aaron Rye is not your archetypal golfer. He isn't flash. He doesn't do things the conventional way. He wears two gloves, which is strange, to say the very least. He's probably the only major winning golfer to have worn two gloves whilst he's playing. And on this tremendously difficult setup golf course, and a golf course which really frustrated the life out of a lot of those top players over the first two or three days. They were really spiky in the media, making comments about how silly it was. Rye just held firm, kept cool, calm and collected, and ultimately can now call himself a major champion. You know, he's a 31-year-old who's worked his way up from the very smallest golfing circuits in England, near his homeland of Wolverhampton, all the way up to now a major champion.
7: And for non-golf fans, put into context how much of a life-changing victory this can be for somebody like Aaron Rye.
5: Well, incredibly, really. And if I tell you that he's won $4 million for winning this trophy, and that will basically assure his life as, you know, a golfing great, really, particularly from a European and definitely British perspective. The major champions are few and far between. We talk about English golfing greats like Justin Rose and Matt Fitzpatrick in recent years with their US Open victories. But Aaron Rye is right up there now in terms of one of those players that when it gets round to the Ryder Cup, for example, Europe versus the USA, he's going to be in the thick of the action for that, you would imagine. Now he's a major winner. So aside from the prize money and the fact that he's going to have a lasting golfing legacy now, it does catapult himself right up to the very forefront of who's going to win the next major championship and who is going to, maybe lead the charge for the next 5 or 10 years if he can keep it up, which, judging by his incredible temperament that he showed during the final round on Sunday in Philadelphia, I think he will do.
7: What does the rest of the men's golfing season look like? What is there to get excited about in terms of these major championships?
5: So there are, like in tennis, just 4 major championships. So we've had the Masters played at Augusta in April. That's in the state of Georgia. We've just had this one, the US PGA Championship. And then we move on to the US Open and then the Open Championship. So the US Open is going to be played at Shinnecock Hills, which is another testing golf course. And that's played in just a few weeks from now. And then the Open Championship in Britain at Royal Birkdale this year. And with Rory McIlroy having already won the Masters and Aaron Rye winning this US PGA Championship, I personally, as a Brit, am extremely happy about how it's all shaping up. But with players like Scottie Scheffler, the world number one, Cameron Young, who's the world number three golfer, 2 Americans who haven't yet managed to land one of these big major titles, I think we might see some exciting battles on what's going to be a cracking major season to come.
7: An exciting golf summer ahead. That was the BBC's James Gregg speaking there to us earlier after the US PGA.
0: Many thanks for the support, Sarah. Now, let's head to South Africa. Zawadi Yamungu is a South African musician who plays the umakhweyana, that is a bow that is carved single-stringed instrument known for its soft hypnotic sound rooted in African tradition. In her hands, this ancient instrument blends effortlessly with modern music beats and rich vocals. Zawadi creates music that feels both spiritual and contemporary, drawing on themes of ancestry, identity, and healing. Her sound bridges generations, linking traditional African storytelling with today's younger audience. Focus on Africa's Charles Gitonga began by asking her about the meaning of her stage name, Zawadi Yamungu, and whether her name is Swahili.
2: Yes, it's a Swahili name, yeah. But I'm a Zulu who is based in Durban, but who grew up in Mandeni, which is part of Durban, but north of KwaZulu-Natal. I just love the Kiswahili language, and as my way of still learning it, because I'm still trying to learn a few words, you know, like how to greet, how to say a couple of words. But then when I checked what is my name, my Zulu name is Inkosi Mphile, then I found out that the best translation of that Zulu name in Swahili is Zawadi Yamungu.
6: Wow, that's fascinating. And that means gift from God, in case I realize we need say what it all means in English.
2: Yes, so. I know. They've been, and a lot of people from Kenya, from Tanzania, they've been like commenting on socials, be like, hey, your name means gift of God or gift from God. I'm like, that's the best name for me.
6: You know, there's just something about music and how, you know, it helps blend all these different languages. And no matter where you're listening from,
2: definitely,
6: you feel like you understand what's being said.
2: Through music, we can feel one another and hear one another. Not just by knowing each one's languages, but just by connecting through music. So I think that's what my music does to everyone, because everyone resonates with my sound. My sound is more like traditional, but it's also modernized, you know, as I also play like indigenous instruments, but Zulu South African indigenous instruments, umakhweyana, bow instrument, and other instruments. But I'm able to incorporate that with a modern sound. So if you want to categorize it, you can maybe say it's more like Afro-African jazz. It resonates with a lot of people. It connects with a lot of people, whether you understand the language I'm using or you don't, but you just get it, you know. It's more spiritual music, music that speaks with the soul, music that talks about how proud I am being an African child, a child of the soil, and that's all we are, you know. I feel like me being able to even include some languages then makes it even more attractive.
6: And, you know, there's just something about South African musicians and being able to do what you've just described, because I live in Nairobi and I can tell you the amount of South African music that's being played in this city. And then you ask someone, what does it mean? They're like, I have no idea. I just like it, you know. So
2: I know. I love it so much. Even on my stats on like Spotify, YouTube, or even Apple Music, I have a lot of people from Nairobi or Kenya that are like, Zawadi, we know your music, we're listening to your songs, because I'm also doing like dance music, like I'm a piano, but my stats are always so good with Kenyan people or Nairobi or Tanzania.
6: Yeah. So you said your sound is traditional but modernized, and you talked about some of the traditional instruments that you play in the music. Could you tell me why that's important to keep these instruments alive in modern music?
2: More than anything, I feel like we cannot shy away from the fact that the world is evolving. But at the same time, I don't think anyone would love to lose who we were before or who we are. Our identity is more important. So for our next generation or even youth to still get an essence of what was the feeling of olden sound, I felt like it is my job to do that as a musician, because it is said that we are the speakers of the truth.
0: And that was Zawadi Yamungu. The name means God's gift. There, speaking to the Focus on Africa's Charles Gitonga about her music and the instrument umakhweyana.
22: I love that she was saying there that many people come up to her and say, "I've no idea what you're singing about, but I love the music."
1: We do that as well, don't we? Certainly my daughter, yeah, and her friends, they sing K-pop songs, which are in English and Korean. They've absolutely no idea what they're singing in Korean. I have no idea.
0: That's the mark of good music, Rob.
1: Indeed, yeah, I love a bit of Latin pop, but I don't know what the Spanish words are. Well, we're going to finish.
0: And then years later, when you learn the language, you discover you aren't singing the correct thing.
1: Horrified as to what you're actually singing. We're going to leave you with a bit more of that lovely South African music.
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22: The teacher whose designs are now on display at the Met. Nadia created a collection inspired by Alzheimer's disease. Also, why people in Switzerland are getting a bus to nowhere, and how transforming the life of a stranger brought comfort to a bereaved mother.
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0: Hello, welcome to Newsday on the BBC World Service with Rob Young in London and Ansoy in Nairobi. Good to have you with us.
1: Rwanda says it is tightening screening at its border with the Democratic Republic of Congo because of a deadly outbreak of the Ebola virus. The World Health Organization has declared the outbreak a public health emergency of international concern. We will get the latest from the WHO spokesperson.
0: We'll also hear from a survivor of the infection from the world's biggest outbreak of Ebola a decade ago about recovering from that deadly infection.
1: And a new report says the number of executions that took place globally last year was the highest figure in more than four decades, driven largely by Iran. Our correspondent will bring us that report after a bulletin of the latest news.
15: BBC News with Neil Nunes. The Dutch cruise ship at the center of a deadly hantavirus outbreak is approaching the Netherlands port of Rotterdam. The outbreak on board the vessel has so far claimed three lives and seen dozens of people placed into quarantine. Tom Bailey reports.
23: This will mark the end of the MV Hondius' long journey home to the Netherlands after beginning its voyage in Argentina at the start of April. The cruise trip that followed was to become the stuff of nightmares after the emergence of the deadly outbreak that left at least three passengers dead. Most of those on board were evacuated last week when the vessel moored off the coast of Tenerife, but a 25-person crew and two medical staff remained for the final leg. They will begin a period of quarantine once back ashore, with a thorough cleaning and disinfection process of the Hondius then commencing.
15: The head of the Africa Centres for Disease Control and Prevention has stressed the need for adherence to public health measures to minimise the risk of the latest Ebola outbreak in the Democratic Republic of Congo. Speaking to the BBC, Dr. Jean Kaseya said people should be careful about hygiene.
24: Currently, we don't have vaccines, we don't have medicines, we are mostly relying on public health measures. It means providing appropriate information to population on how to handle the issue, providing information to how to handle funerals, because we don't want to see again people being infected because of funerals.
15: President Trump has again threatened Iran, demanding that Tehran act quickly to agree a peace deal, adding that the clock is ticking. It comes as the Israeli Prime Minister Benjamin Netanyahu spoke with Mr. Trump. Israeli media reports say the two leaders discussed the possibility of fresh joint strikes in Iran, but there's been no official confirmation of this. Amnesty International says the number of executions that took place around the world last year was the highest in more than four decades. It says the rise has been driven largely by Iran, where more than 2,000 people were put to death. We get more details in this report from Caroline Hawley.
11: Iran's been intensifying its use of the death penalty as a tool of political control, according to human rights groups. Prisoners executed in the past few weeks include men who were only arrested during protests in January. Amnesty International says it's a shockingly short period of time. The executions are often announced on state-run media, but the UN Human Rights Office says it fears that others are taking place in secret, amid reports of torture and forced confessions. And it says many people, including children, remain at risk of execution.
15: Caroline Hawley, this is the latest world news from the BBC. A new round of government-mediated talks between the electronics giant Samsung and its South Korean labor unions have begun in an attempt to avert a strike over pay and bonuses. South Korea's government has expressed concern about the economic impact of the industrial action. Jae Kwon is in Seoul.
12: This looming strike is really happening at a time when Samsung Electronics is in really a golden age thanks to this AI boom. Their memory chips are flying off the shelf. If we look at the first 3 months of this year, their operating profit, $38 billion. And that is 8 times the profit from the same time last year. So what the union is saying is that we have been through with Samsung through the thick and thin, and we want a bigger cut of this sudden windfall. And they said they want Samsung to set aside 15% of their profit as bonuses for them.
15: Ukrainian officials say the southern port city of Odessa has come under Russian drone attack, damaging residential buildings along with a school and a kindergarten. At least 2 people have been injured and rescue efforts are continuing. On Saturday night, Ukraine targeted 14 Russian regions with drones in response to continuing attacks by Moscow. Search and rescue operations are taking place in the southern Chinese region of Guangxi after an earthquake brought down several buildings. The magnitude 5.2 quake struck the city of Liuzhou early on Monday. Reports say 2 people have been killed, several are missing. An archive of almost 800 historic tartan samples has been given to the National Museum of Scotland. The archive, which has been described as exceptional, contains tartans produced by J&D Patton, one of the largest manufacturers of the last 200 years. Some of the samples date back to the 1820s. BBC World News.
0: Many thanks for that update. Hello and welcome to Newsday on the BBC World Service. We're coming to you live from London with Rob Young and from Nairobi with me and Soy.
1: Our main story today is that outbreak of a rare strain of Ebola in the east of the Democratic Republic of Congo. We'll be speaking to the World Health Organization spokesperson in a few moments.
0: Also coming up, executions in Iran drives the global numbers to the highest level in years. We welcome your messages on this or any other stories that we're covering for you. Our text and WhatsApp number is +44 77 86 20 50 85.
1: So the World Health Organization has declared the latest Ebola outbreak in the Democratic Republic of Congo to be an international public health emergency. A rare strain is suspected to have killed more than 80 people. Now, WHO officials said the emergency declaration was driven by several alarming factors, including delayed detection of the outbreak, infections among healthcare workers, and cross-border transmission risks. So we're going to cross to Geneva now and speak to the World Health Organization spokesperson, Tarek Yasarevich. Well, welcome to the programme. What is the latest information you have on the numbers of people who've been infected and where they've been infected?
13: Well, we are still looking into how big this outbreak is at this stage. So far, there are more than 200 suspected cases. We know that samples that have been brought to Kinshasa, to the capital, have been positive for this, as you said, the rare strain of Ebola virus. It's a Bundibugyo strain. We are still looking like how big this outbreak is, because this is a very remote area in the eastern part of DRC. There are logistical challenges. We have sent teams, as well as the Ministry of Health, to really try to support local health authorities. It is important to act quickly, to try to identify transmission chains, to do contact tracing, to provide medical care to those who have been who have been infected. So response has started. It's really important to do it very fast.
1: Okay, and just tell us about this Bundibugyo strain. What is the difference in terms of transmissibility and the death rate from it?
13: Well, the death rate is between 30% and 50%. What have been seen in previous two outbreaks caused by this particular strain, and the last one was in 2012. When it comes to symptoms, it is very similar to other two strains known of Ebola, and it's a part of hemorrhagic fever viruses that cause at the end, a hemorrhagic symptoms that quite often lead to death. So it was necessary really to do this laboratory testing. The samples have tested negative for the Zaire strain that we have been seeing in past years, and therefore there was a little bit in delay in identifying the cause of the infections. But again, the response is the same. We need to find the people who are infected and try to find people who have been in contact with them. All Ebola viruses are being transmitted from one person to another through a contact with the body fluids of infected. Transmitted from one person to another through a contact with the body fluids of infected person.
1: And what do you make of the response of the various national

0: to step up surveillance. We need to identify public health response in Ebola outbreaks is identifying people who are infected and those who have been in contact with them, and then monitor the health of those who have been in contact. Incubation period goes up to 3 weeks. So during those 3 weeks, people who may have been exposed should be monitored, and at the beginning of any symptoms should be taken taken to medical facility and provided medical care. Unfortunately, for this particular strain, we don't have any therapies, and we don't have vaccines. We have for the other strain of Ebola, unfortunately, those measures are not efficient for this one. So
1: I want to come back to the issue of a vaccine in just a moment, if I may. But on borders, is there a case, do you think, for closing borders or limiting cross-border travel?
0: It is important to step up surveillance. We don't recommend travel restrictions, but it is important to monitor people who may have been exposed. So it is important to have this capacity at the national level in the region to have that capacity to be able to monitor and to find the contacts and make sure that transmission chains are being broken.
1: Nakombe, listening in Yaounde in Cameroon, asks whether this is a mutation from a previous strain. I suppose the implication is there is it possible that a vaccine could be come up with pretty quickly so that you can get it to that part of Eastern DRC?
0: Well, at this stage, so we don't have we know that vaccines that we have for Ebola virus disease is not efficient against this particular strain, but there is ongoing research and development, and we are obviously will be putting in place scientific collaboration to see what exactly is needed. Again, at this particular moment, what is needed is to make sure to identify those who have been infected and those who may have been exposed to the virus.
1: Do you know if there is any work going on to try to invent a vaccine that would deal with this particular strain?
0: There is ongoing work for that, but again, it makes some time. You may remember that for the Ebola virus disease caused by Zaire strain, it took some time to go through all the protocols, to regulatory work, to clinical trials. But that was a big success. So we hope that we will have some success for this strain too.
1: Okay. And what is your kind of your central case for how widespread you think this particular strain and this outbreak will become? Which parts of East Africa will be affected?
0: Well, we have to be really careful. Yeah, we all remember big outbreak of 2014, 2015 in West Africa, when thousands of people unfortunately died from Ebola outbreak. So it is important to act fast. We had previous outbreaks in recent years that were shut down fairly quickly, and DRC has experience in doing that. So DRC has experienced Ebola outbreaks in previous years and acted very fast. Now, Ituri is one of the areas that it's very challenging for many reasons: logistical reasons, security reasons, health system capacity reasons. But again, we are deploying teams, and Ministry of Health is working hard to try to put in place those public health measures that are necessary.
1: Thank you very much indeed. That's at Tarek Yasarevich there, the spokesperson for the World Health Organization, joining us from Geneva. And Anne, he mentioned the West Africa outbreak, which you covered for the BBC, didn't you, in Liberia?
2: That's right. I remember going to Liberia, the height of that outbreak, and just seeing how communities were dealing with it. You know, heroic stories from villages. There was one female chief, for example, who was able to institute very strict measures in her community, you know, basic hygiene, and she managed to prevent infection to a large extent. Hers was one of the communities that wasn't, you know, very much affected by that outbreak. And then there was also this thousands of survivors from that outbreak, and later tests and research later found that they were actually immune to reinfection, and they have come in handy in also helping those who are infected, because they can go in and touch them.

0: take care of them because they cannot be reinfected. And we have a story of one of those survivors, because this is not the first time, as you say, Rob, that the world is facing an outbreak of Ebola virus. Between 2014 and 2016, the West African nation of Liberia, alongside with neighbors Guinea and Sierra Leone, witnessed the deadliest Ebola epidemic, which caused more than 10,000 deaths. So what is it like to be diagnosed with and recover from Ebola? Patrick Seko Fale was a social worker in Liberia when he was diagnosed with the disease in 2015. He spent 3 weeks in a treatment center. He's also a former president of the National Ebola Survivors Network of Liberia. And he sent this message from Monrovia.
1: I was very afraid of my life. I was fear. Fear could be seen within everyone within the Ebola treatment unit. Because imagine you sitting there, 4 or 5 persons within the Ebola treatment unit, have a conversation. And then the next morning, those individuals that you were having conversation with are no more around you. So I could remember lying down on the bed, having conversation with some of my colleagues that night. And as soon as the next morning, I saw the body of those guys, of my colleagues being placed in the body bag, and they were carrying them, they were buried. Can you imagine that? So yes, I was very afraid of my life, because another reason me being afraid is that from the beginning, journalists were on print and electronic media within my country, and they were saying that Ebola does not have a cure. It has no cure. And if journalists were saying Ebola has no cure, then why am I going to the Ebola treatment unit? So yes, all of those things put fear in us. And I was living in fear up to the time I left the ETU. Ebola is a dirty disease. It brings total headache. It brings severe pain. It creates a situation where you don't have appetite to even eat. You could see, you know, blood coming from your nose. Blood was also coming from my ears. The next thing, it comes with severe headache. You can take all of the medication, that headache won't go within the first week of you being, you know, in contact with Ebola, you've been infected with Ebola. Fever, high fever. You got headache, severe headache, sustained headache that cannot go. You have bleeding through the nose, every part of your body. You have joint pain, severe pain across your body. And those are symptoms that I personally went through. What did I feel when I recovered? I felt total relief. I felt walking out of health. I felt walking out of dead zone. I felt a heavy pain of relief, and I got hope to return back to the society. Everyone walking out of the ETU, the Ebola treatment unit, felt the same, because within the Ebola treatment unit is you being awaiting death, because almost like every minute, every hour, you don't know who will be the next to die. And people were just dying around us, around me, especially when I was in the Ebola treatment unit at the GFK holding center. People continue to die every hour and every minute. So if you ask me how did I feel walking out of the ETU or walking to recovery, I think I felt relief. I felt walking out of death zone. I felt walking out of hell.
0: Patrick Siko Fally there, a survivor of Ebola from Liberia. Time now for some sports news with Sarah Menai.
2: Thank you, Anne. Bruno Fernandes equaled the English Premier League record for assists in a season as Manchester United beat Nottingham Forest 3-2 on Sunday. He draws level with Thierry Henry and Kevin De Bruyne on 20. In Spain, Rafinha scored twice as Spanish champions Barcelona became the first team to win all 19 of their home matches in the 38-game La Liga season. In the meantime, in Brazil, their former player Neymar was involved in a furious row with officials after Santos claimed the forward had been wrongly substituted in their 3-0 defeat by Coritiba. It seemed Gonzalo Escobar should have been the player to make way, and Neymar was yellow carded after trying to come back onto the pitch. In Game 7 of the NBA playoff, Donovan Mitchell put up 26 points, leading a massive offensive onslaught that blew past the top-seeded Pistons. This marks Cleveland's first trip back to the Eastern Conference Finals since 2018, the final year of the LeBron James era.
3: Sarah, thanks very much indeed. More sport with Sarah in about 25 minutes' time. Let's cross to the business desk now, speak to Nick Marsh about commuters in New York City facing potential chaos on Monday morning as workers on North America's busiest rail line threaten to strike over pay and working conditions. So tell us what's happening.
4: Yeah, well, they're bracing themselves for potential chaos. I say potential because there have been some last-ditch talks between the union representatives and the Metropolitan Transport Agency, which runs the railroad, but I'll tell you about that in a second, Rob. I'll just tell listeners about the line itself. It's the busiest in America, as you say. It carries more than a quarter of a million people every day. It connects Long Island with Manhattan, so it goes through Queens. It has a terminal in Brooklyn. It's not the underground subway, the famous subway in New York. It's the overground system. It goes pretty far out into the commuter suburbs on Long Island. Talks broke down on Friday between the unions and the MTA, and around 3,500 workers for a variety of different unions started striking on Saturday, then into Sunday. It's the first time it's happened since 1994. So, you know, this is pretty odd. It's not like London, for example, where strikes in the underground are, you know, much more frequent. You know, this is quite a big deal. However, the federal government and the state government stepped in late on Sunday and said, no, you got to sort this out before Monday morning. So the National Mediation Board, which is the federal agency on labor relations for rail workers and airlines, and also the state governor of New York, they got the both sides together for the 11th hour talks. They've gone long into the night. They may well even be happening now. It's about coming up to about 1:30 in the morning in New York. And the clock is ticking because if the workers do go on strike, it'll be very different on a really busy working Monday morning to a weekend strike.
3: Although work from home now, thanks to the hangover from the pandemic, yeah, means many people might just decide they're going to stay in their pyjamas and work from home. Nick, thank you. Which Anne did not do today, despite the fact there is also a public transport strike in Nairobi, which we'll get to a bit later on.
0: Right, yeah, public transport strike. We'll talk about that later, Rob. Now, the number of executions that took place around the world last year was the highest figure in more than four decades. That's according to the campaign group Amnesty International. And they say it was driven largely by Iran. That report says that Iranian authorities put more than 2,000 people to death, double the number of the previous year. Most were drug offences and murder. But both Amnesty and the United Nations say that there's been a sharp increase in executions in political cases, with 32 men killed since the US-Israeli war on Iran began. Caroline Holy reports.
5: Hello, people of Iran. You are hearing my voice from Urumiye Central Prison, and this may be the last time you hear it.
6: 29-year-old Mehrab Abdullahzadeh was arrested in 2022 during anti-government protests that followed the death of a young woman in police custody. He was accused of being involved in the killing of a member of the security forces.
5: From the very first day of my arrest, They forced confessions out of me through torture and threats. They know it, and God knows it, that I'm innocent.
6: In this recording, obtained by the Kurdistan Human Rights Network, he describes the torment of being on death row, the sleepless nights.
5: A condemned person can only find a sliver of peace after 1 a.m., perhaps letting go of their racing thoughts to sleep for 2 or 3 hours.
6: This is his mother, wearing a navy headscarf, sitting on a grey sofa, holding in her hand a framed black and white picture of him. She begs for help to save him, saying he's young, he's innocent, he has dreams ahead of him. But in the early hours of May the 3rd, state media announced his execution. He's one of dozens of political prisoners who've been put to death since the US and Israeli war on Iran began. At least 14 of them were only arrested in January during a nationwide uprising that was crushed with lethal force. Nassim Papayani from Amnesty International says executions are carried out by hanging at dawn.
7: Effectively, people in Iran have been waking up daily, near daily announcements of executions being carried out. The authorities weaponized the death penalty as a tool of political repression to instill fear among the population and essentially crush and stifle any dissent that there might be.
6: At the end of last month, state-run TV ran a report on Sarsan Azadvar, a 21-year-old karate champion convicted of effective collaboration with the enemy during January's protests. He's seen in the report in handcuffs, apparently confessing to breaking the window of a police car with a stick and asking for petrol to set it on fire. Less than 4 months after his arrest, he was executed, even though he wasn't officially accused of a lethal crime, which is the threshold for using the death penalty under international law. Thamin El-Khitan, spokesperson for the UN Human Rights Office, says Iran's increased use of the death penalty to silence political dissent is frightening.
8: We are seeing people who are being charged on vague laws and texts and executed, often also in expedited processes. And many individuals, including children, are still at risk of execution.
6: This is the voice of Erfan Shakurzadeh. He's wearing blue prison uniform and appears in the circumstances unbelievably calm. He was arrested last year while studying for a master's in satellite technology and accused of spying for the US and Israel. Again, his confession was televised. Erfan Shakurzadeh was 29 when he was executed last Monday. In a letter he wrote from prison, obtained by Iranian human rights groups, he says he was subjected to 8.5 months of torture and solitary confinement, and the confession he made was under duress. Iran executed more people in 2025 than at any time since the 1980s, according to the UN, and it fears that the number this year will be even higher.
0: Caroline Hawley reporting there. Now, the BBC has asked the Iranian authorities to comment on their increased use of the death penalty and on claims of torture, but have not received a response. 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There's still much more to come. Stay with us.
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10: In the hidden store of London's Natural History Museum, there's a 10-metre anaconda. 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Away from the famous public galleries, the hidden store is home to tens of millions of animals, plants and fossils. Some microscopic, some bigger than buses.
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0: Hello, welcome to Newsday on the BBC World Service with Rob Young in London and Anne Soy in Nairobi.
3: Gunmen have kidnapped more than 50 children, including toddlers, from schools in northeastern Nigeria. We'll speak to one of the fathers.
0: And cases of Ebola have been confirmed in eastern DR Congo and Kampala, Uganda. We'll get the updates from the region.
13: BBC News with Neil Nunes. The cruise ship at the center of a deadly hantavirus outbreak, the MV Hondius, is approaching its final destination, the Dutch port of Rotterdam, where the remaining crew and medics will be screened and quarantined. Three people died after a passenger carrying the disease boarded the vessel in Argentina. President Trump has again threatened Iran, demanding Tehran act quickly to agree a peace deal. It comes as the Israeli Prime Minister Benjamin Netanyahu spoke with Mr. Trump about the conflict. The head of the Africa Centers for Disease Control and Prevention has stressed the need for adherence to public health measures to minimize the risk of the latest Ebola outbreak in the Democratic Republic of Congo. Speaking to the BBC, Jean Kaseya said there had been 87 reported deaths in the DRC and one in Uganda. Amnesty International says the number of executions that took place around the world last year was the highest in more than four decades. The campaign group says the rise has been driven largely by Iran. A new round of government-mediated talks between the electronics giant Samsung and its South Korean labor unions have begun in an attempt to avert a strike over pay and bonuses. The industrial action is due to begin on Thursday. Ukrainian officials say the southern city of Odessa has again come under Russian drone attack. At least two people have been injured. A 5.2 magnitude earthquake has struck the southern Chinese region of Guangxi. Several buildings collapsed in the city of Liuzhou. An archive of almost 800 historic tartan samples has been donated to the National Museum of Scotland. The collection contains tartans produced by J&D Patton, one of the largest manufacturers of the last 200 years. BBC World News.
0: Thank you for that summary, Neil. Welcome to Newsday on the BBC World Service. We're live from Nairobi with me, Anne Soy, and from London with Rob Young.
3: Coming up in this half hour, we'll bring you the latest on Cuba's energy crisis. We'll get an update on the Ebola outbreak in DR Congo and also the war in Ukraine. We're going to hear from Sierra Leone's First Lady as well.
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3: Now, severe fuel shortages continue in Cuba as long power blackouts persist in disrupting daily life. Officials say the country's run out of diesel and fuel, leaving the national electricity grid in a critical state. It's having a big impact on public services and comes as the Trump administration has put the Caribbean Sea nation on the brink. President Trump has drastically increased the sanctions regime, targeting Cuba's oil imports from allies such as Mexico and Venezuela. Now Havana's considering a $100 million aid offer from the US to help alleviate a problem that Washington has helped create. Well, to understand what life is like there now, I've been speaking to Carlos Alzagari, a former Cuban diplomat and political analyst who is in the Cuban capital, Havana.
14: I am actually a privileged person. I live in one of those areas where they don't pull the plug. I have always power. But the power situation is extremely bad. They have power only a few hours, and then in those few hours, they have to take care of everything. So it's terrible. And it has an impact on water supply. It has an impact on transportation, although more and more electric vehicles are circulating, and people charge them, the electric vehicles, as best they can. It's a really, really, really bad situation.
3: And you
14: the
3: mentioned,
14: worst of it.
3: Sorry, carry on.
14: The worst of it is that most of the problem comes from the lack of fuel, and the lack of fuel comes from the fuel blockade that the American administration has imposed on Cuba. So Cuba cannot get the necessary fuel to keep the thermoelectric plants working and the rest. In many places, water cannot be pumped to the homes. So people have to make do with water tanks that they, these trucks with which carried water all over the city. Of course, they also have the problem of fuel. It's really a terrible situation. I don't know how people survive, but they survive, obviously. Of course, there are many demonstrations in the streets because people feel that the government hasn't done enough to fix the problem or to be ready for what has happened. And I think they are right. They are right that one of the problems that Cuba has is that the government, the Cuban government, by not doing what they have to do, have left a country in a very vulnerable position. For example, they spend a lot of money building hotels, but they didn't spend that money in refurbishing the thermoelectric plants. Some of the thermoelectric plants don't work because of lack of fuel, but some of the thermoelectric plants don't work because they lack maintenance. They are not in very good shape. So it's very, very often one of the thermoelectric plants goes out of line, and that can cause a big problem.
3: There have been fuel shortages before in Cuba. How does this compare?
14: No, this is the worst. This is the worst.
3: And we have had the United States with this offer of $100 million of humanitarian aid, and that the head of the CIA, John Ratcliffe, was in Cuba last week. What are the discussions between the American and Cuban governments? Is there a deal to be done here, you think, which would see the flow of oil being resumed?
14: I think it's very difficult that a deal can be made. You know, this offer of $100 million is hypocritical. How do you compare, or how can you live if you are imposing an oil blockade, a fuel blockade on Cuba, and on the other hand you are offering $100 million in aid, which by the way they offered it. And after the Cuban government said, we have not received any offer, they clarified. But the Cuban government has said, well, how is this $100 million going to come? Is it going to be in cash? Is it going to be in merchandise? The American government says that they are going to supply it through the Catholic Church because they don't want the government to touch it. But come on, that's a joke. The Catholic Church doesn't have the infrastructure or the personnel to handle $100 million in aid without cooperating with the government. We have been at this for how many? 66 years. And the UN government has not been overthrown. Shouldn't you try something else?
0: Sierra Leone's First Lady, Fatima Bio, was named the best First Lady of the year 2024 in the UK Parliament. Whether you agree with that or not, she's taking a very active approach to her role. Her critics say she's overstepping, but her supporters regard her as a pioneer. Now, a staunch campaigner against child marriage in the country, her limelight is not without controversy, from family ties to drug traffickers to a questionable property portfolio. The BBC's gender and identity correspondent, Mega Mohan, visited her in Freetown, Sierra Leone.
15: An hour upcountry from Freetown, we're at a sprawling estate where Sierra Leone's first family come to relax.
16: We are in my little sanctuary. This is our farm. This is a farm.
15: First Lady Fatima Bio walks me to a cluster of ponds and tosses in a handful of feed. The water churns as catfish and tilapia rise to the surface.
16: So England was my amazing grace. I went to England, I got my voice, I got my independence, and then I was able to fight for myself, and now I can fight for as many young people as possible.
15: Before the limelight of First Lady, Fatima Bio left Sierra Leone during the Civil War and became an asylum seeker in London. escaping the brutal conflict and a marriage that had been arranged for her when she was just 13.
17: What was it like being an asylum seeker in the UK in the mid-90s?
16: It was better than being here and being married to an old pervert. Anything but that. So it's nothing that I can complain about, because if I didn't go, I would not be seated here today.
15: This led to Lady Fatima Bio championing a law banning child marriage in Sierra Leone, which came into effect in 2024. Over the course of several days, we follow her busy schedule from meeting market women to students. Many women stop her to ask her for selfies. And then there's the issue of Jos Ledekers, a Dutch cocaine dealer nicknamed Chubby Jos. He's one of Europe's most wanted drug lords, with a sentence of 24 years. Dutch authorities have said that he's been living in Sierra Leone. In 2025, Fatima Bio posted a video on her socials during the Christmas holidays that appeared to show Chubby Jos at a church service she was attending. The atmosphere becomes frosty when I ask her my next question.
18: Do you know who Jos Ledekers is?
16: I have no idea who he is.
18: You don't know who he is?
16: No.
18: So Jos Ledekers is one of the most wanted criminals in Europe.
16: I wouldn't know, because I'm not a criminal, so I will not.
18: He is a drug kingpin, and he is said to be married to the president's daughter.
16: Really? Well, maybe in another life.
18: They say that they have a child together.
16: These are all the lies I am not going to validate.
18: I suppose the question is, though, how did one of Europe's most wanted drug dealers get to be so close to Sierra Leone's first family, as was shown in the video on January 1st?
16: Again, my videos are I'm on my social media handle everywhere I go in the world. So it's not a specific day. My own video is not prescribed for certain people or that people. I don't bring people into church. I'm not a Christian, I'm a Muslim. So when I go to church service, which means I'm invited like every other person, so I don't know who was in that church.
15: Despite controversy, many say she has her eyes on her husband's position. The new election cycle will start in a couple of years.
18: A few of the people that I've been speaking with over these past few days say that they would like to see you as president of Sierra Leone.
16: Presidency does not come just like that. It will have to be the will of God. I'm not hungry to be president.
18: Would you be open to it?
16: It will not be my role. It will be the role that God has chosen for me.
15: Whether Fatima Bio seeks greater office or not, she already signals a shift in what leadership can look like in Sierra Leone.
0: That was the BBC's gender and identity correspondent Megha Mohan speaking there with Fatima Bio, the First Lady of Sierra Leone, for the BBC's Global Women. Time now for some sports with Sarah Minai.
2: West Ham are 2 points from safety in the English Premier League with a game to play, and they will be relegated if Tottenham beat or even draws against Chelsea tomorrow after a 3-1 defeat at Newcastle. Here's West Ham's boss Nuno Espirito Santo.
19: We have a tough week ahead of us. Work, respect and try to finish the season with dignity. Let's see what happens on Tuesday. Still possible, but realise that it's very difficult.
2: In football still, Bruno Fernandes equaled the English Premier League record for assists in a season as Manchester United beat Nottingham Forest 3-2 on Sunday. He draws level with Thierry Henry and Kevin De Bruyne on 20. United's manager Michael Carrick says it was a great day.
20: I was pleased with a lot of things. Looked dangerous, could have scored a lot of goals. We scored a good number of goals, could have scored more. A lot of positive in the game. Bruno obviously getting the assist that... It's a difficult one because you could see him going through a few times and is whether he shoots or not, and you kind of, it becomes a thing really when you would try to even not make it a thing, but the fact that he did get that and we won the game was made it a good day.
2: And tonight at the Emirates, Mikel Arteta's league leaders Arsenal take on relegated Burnley. Arsenal could move 5 points clear of Manchester City once again.
1: There's no our choice. We have the opportunity from our supporters. It's going to be a Monday night. Let's take it in a really positive way. We leave something incredible with our supporters against Atletico. If we can replicate any of that, I know that the team is going to respond really, really well.
2: Arsenal-Burnley, the game kicks off at 7 o'clock GMT tonight. In tennis, Jannik Sinner continues to write his name into the record books at a pace rarely seen in the modern men's game. The world number one has now won a record 6 Masters titles in a row after beating Norway's Casper Ruud in the Rome final. And after Rome, all roads now lead to the French Open, Roland Garros. The qualifying rounds start today in Paris. The four-time Formula One world champion Max Verstappen's hopes of winning the Nürburgring 24-hour endurance race on his debut were ended by a late issue with his team's car. The Dutch driver, along with his three teammates, were leading the famous race by about 30 seconds with 3 hours and 20 minutes left when a broken driveshaft forced them off the track. And in golf, the year's second men's major title concluded last night in the US city of Philadelphia, and it was England's Aaron Rye who emerged from a tight lead to win the USPGA Championship at a testing Aaron Imink course, making him the first Englishman to do so in over a century. To this incredible story now on the women's tour, 13 years after a terrible car accident which saw her being given less than a person's chance of survival, Leonie Halm has won her maiden ladies European Tour title with a one-shot victory at the German Masters. For more sport, as ever, head online to bbc.com/sport.
3: Sara, thank you very much indeed. I love all the comment about how Aaron Rye, that golfer, wears both gloves when he's playing golf.
2: Bizarre, isn't it?
3: Because traditionally a golfer wears only one.
2: No, he has both gloves on the club, and his grip is it's very uncommon in golf.
3: Although they are sold in pairs, I suspect.
2: Exactly, you should use two, maybe.
3: You're listening to Newsday from the BBC with Anne in Nairobi and Rob in London. Reminder of our main headlines. The cruise ship at the centre of a deadly hantavirus outbreak, the MV Hondius, is approaching its final destination, the Dutch port of Rotterdam, where the remaining crew and medics will be screened and quarantined. President Trump has again issued a warning to Iran amid stalled peace negotiations, saying unless they move fast, there won't be anything left of them. And Amnesty International says the number of people put to death last year rose to its highest in more than 4 decades, largely driven by a rise in executions in Iran. Now, Rwanda...
0: Reinforcing screening for people coming into the country after a confirmed case of the Ebola virus in a Congolese town that's close to the Rwandan border. Concern has been growing about the spread of the outbreak outside the DRC since a man died of the disease in Uganda. We heard earlier from the head of the Africa Center for Disease Control, who warned that the virus could spread further in East Africa. Let's now speak to our correspondent in Kinshasa in the DRC, Emery Makumeno. Welcome to the program, Emery. Now, what's the latest you're hearing about the number of deaths and those infected?
21: Good morning, Anne. The latest official number given by the Congolese government is still pointing at 80 people that have died so far. The people who are suspected to have been in contact with those who have died is still standing at 246, according to the Congolese government. But these are not the same numbers we are getting from the Africa CDC, pointing at 87 dead, and more than at least 57 of them in Mungwalu, the epicenter of the disease, 27 in Bunia and 27 in Rwampara, the second epicenter, and 3 in Rwampara. So those the numbers varies, and health teams have told us that the reason being is that they are still gathering data, so it is quite normal that these numbers keeps increasing or are changing from one organization to another. As teams have deployed on the ground, and they are still doing contact tracing and deploying equipment and setting up the Ebola treatment center in various hotspots, including in Goma City, where at least one confirmed case was reported yesterday, and the patient is now at Heal Africa, one of the largest health center in Goma. So this is what we are getting from the moment.
0: We'll come back to the measures that are being taken at the moment. But just to take you back to the numbers, you talked of the 80 who are reported to have died. Just to clarify, these are suspected cases because not all of them were tested for Ebola, right?
21: Yes, and only 13 samples have been sent here to the National Institute of Biological Research, which is screening this particular species of Ebola, and 8 turned positive at the moment. These are 8 confirmed cases. Among them, you have 4 health workers that have died from the disease. Wow, this is what we have officially. The other numbers of 246 officially by the Congolese government, these are suspected cases, and we don't know whether these are contact cases. That's what is happening. They are trying to verify and screening among the over 200 people that have been recorded so far.
0: And on the interventions that are being put in place now, you've talked of the treatment centers that are being set up, which is basically areas where people can be isolated, people who are confirmed. There are those who are suspected, and then there are sections for those who are confirmed to have infection. There's no treatment for this, but, you know, they're supported perhaps with intravenous, you know, water injected to them intravenously to support their recovery. How difficult is it, Emery, to get to this area logistically and also bearing in mind the security situation?
21: The epicenter, Mungwalu, is the most difficult to get to because you do have armed group activities around the area when you leave the capital, Bunia, the capital city. And that's where most of the people have been infected. And what we understand from all the various hotspots, they hasn't yet set up any treatments and
0: Sorry, we're losing you there, Emery. But you're just painting a picture of how difficult the situation is on the ground. Please finish. Right. I understand that we have lost Emery. He was just talking about the situation there in the east of the Democratic Republic of Congo, the challenges getting there logistically. Rob, as you imagine, you know, to the south of Ituri, we have the Kivus, the North Kivu and South Kivu, much of which is controlled by rebels. And therefore, you can imagine that movement of government workers and supplies is going to be rather challenging.
3: Yeah, indeed. And we're going to return to this story in the next hour here on Newsday. We're going to head to South Africa now. Zawadi Yamungu is a South African musician who plays the umakwayana, a curved single-string instrument known for its soft, hypnotic sound rooted in African tradition. And in her hands, this ancient instrument blends effortlessly with modern house beats and rich vocals. Zawadi creates music that feels both spiritual and contemporary, drawing on themes of ancestry, identity, and healing. Well, her sound bridges generations, linking traditional African storytelling with today's younger audience. Focus on Africa's Charles Gitonga began by asking her about the meaning of her stage name, Zawadi Yamungu, and whether her name is Swahili.
4: Yes, it's a Swahili name,
3: yeah.
4: But I'm a Zulu who is based in Durban, but who grew up in Mandeni, which is part of Durban, but north of
5: KwaZulu-Natal. I just love the Kiswahili language, and as my way of still learning it, because I'm still trying to learn a few words, you know, like how to greet, how to say a couple of words. But then when I checked what is my name, my Zulu name is Inkosi Mphile, then I found out that the best translation of that Zulu name in Swahili is Zawadi ya Mungu.
7: Wow, that's fascinating. And that means gift from God, in case I realize. Yes. Say what it means in English.
5: Yes, so. I know. They've been, and then a lot of people from Kenya, from Tanzania, they've been like commenting on socials, be like, hey, your name means gift of God or gift from God. I'm like, that's the best name for me.
7: You know, there's just something about music and how, you know, it helps blend all these different languages. And no matter where you're listening from,
5: definitely,
7: you feel like you understand what's being said.
5: Through music, we can feel one another and hear one another. Not just by knowing each one's languages, but just by connecting through music. So I think that's what my music does to everyone, because everyone resonates with my sound. My sound is more traditional, but it's also modernized, you know, as I also play like indigenous instruments, but Zulu South African indigenous instruments, umakhwenyana, bow instrument and other instruments. But I'm able to incorporate that with a modern sound. So if you want to categorize it, you can maybe say it's more like Afro-African jazz. It resonates with a lot of people. It connects with a lot of people, whether you understand the language I'm using or you don't, but you just get it, you know. It's more spiritual music, music that speaks with the soul, music that talks about how proud I am being an African child, a child of the soil, and that's all we are, you know. I feel like me being able to even include some languages then makes it even more attractive.
7: And, you know, there's just something about South African musicians and being able to do what you've just described, because I live in Nairobi and I can tell you the amount of South African music that's being played in this city. And then you ask someone, what does it mean? They're like, I have no idea. I just like it, you know. So
5: I know. I love it so much. Even on my stats on like Spotify, YouTube, or even Apple Music, I have a lot of people from Nairobi or Kenya that are like, Zawadi, we know your music. We're listening to your songs, because I'm also doing like dance music, like I'm a piano. But my stats are always so good with Kenyan people or Nairobi or Tanzania.
7: Yeah. So you said your sound is traditional but modernized, and you talked about some of the traditional instruments that you play in the music. Could you tell me why that's important to keep these instruments alive in modern music?
5: More than anything, I feel like we cannot shy away from the fact that the world is evolving. But at the same time, I don't think anyone would love to lose who we were before or who we are. Our identity is more important. So for our next generation or even youth to still get an essence of what was the feeling of olden sound, I felt like it is my job to do that as a musician, because it is said that we are the speakers of the truth.
3: Zawadi ya Mungu there, speaking to Charles Katonga for Focus on Africa. 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Martin listening in Juba says, music is language of human soul. I vividly remember in the early 90s, South Sudanese people religiously listening to Congolese music without necessarily understanding the meaning of the songs, just as Zawadi was saying there. And we'll finish this half hour with a bit more of her music.

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4: 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They take up land, use a lot of electricity, and in some cases, a lot of water. So how can we reconcile ourselves to data centres?
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5: Hello, you're with Newsday on the BBC World Service with Anne Soy in Nairobi and Rob Young in London.
6: Rwanda is tightening screening at its border with the Democratic Republic of Congo amid a deadly outbreak of the Ebola virus. We'll hear from people inside Goma, the latest city to report new cases, and speak to the Director General of the Africa Centres for Disease Control.
7: We don't have vaccines, we don't have medicines, we are mostly relying on public health measures.
5: A large-scale Ukrainian drone attack has killed three in Moscow as Ukraine claims that Russia is preparing for a major offensive in the summer.
6: And we go back to Gaza this morning as health officials say that five people were killed in Israeli attacks there. That and more after the latest world news.
8: BBC News with Emily Thomas. The Dutch cruise ship at the centre of a deadly hantavirus outbreak is approaching the Netherlands port of Rotterdam, where it's due to dock in the coming hours. The outbreak on board the vessel has seen dozens of people placed into quarantine. Tom Bailey reports.
9: This will mark the end of the MV Hondius' long journey home to the Netherlands after beginning its voyage in Argentina at the start of April. The cruise trip that followed was to become the stuff of nightmares after the emergence of the deadly outbreak that left at least three passengers dead. Most of those on board were evacuated last week when the vessel moored off the coast of Tenerife, but a 25-person crew and two medical staff remained for the final leg. They will begin a period of quarantine once back ashore, with a thorough cleaning and disinfection process of the Hondius then commencing.
8: The head of the Africa Centres for Disease Control and Prevention has stressed the need for adherence to public health measures to minimise the risk of the latest Ebola outbreak in the Democratic Republic of Congo. Jean Kaseya cautioned that in the absence of vaccines and effective medicines, people should be careful about hygiene measures. Here's Thomas McCowner.
10: The reason this is important is because DRC is smack in the middle of Africa and around it are nine countries. All those nine countries are presumably on high alert, especially the ones to the eastern side of DRC, particularly that's South Sudan and Uganda. Both those countries are very close to the province that is the epicenter of this current outbreak. And Uganda say that it's tightening border screening and surveillance within the country to notice any cases of Ebola that show any symptoms.
8: President Trump has again threatened Iran, demanding Tehran act quickly to agree a peace deal, adding that the clock is ticking. It comes as the Israeli Prime Minister Benjamin Netanyahu spoke with Mr. Trump about the conflict with Iran. Israeli media reports say the leaders discussed renewing the war. The union representing Samsung Electronics workers has said that strike action will continue as planned on Thursday in a dispute over pay and bonuses. That's despite a court injunction ordering the union to ensure any strike does not disrupt production. Jake Wan is in Seoul.
11: This strike is really happening at a time when Samsung Electronics is in a golden age thanks to this AI boom. Their memory chips are flying off the shelf. If we look at the first 3 months of this year, their operating profit, $38 billion. And that is eight times the profit from the same time last year. So what the union is saying is that, you know, we have been through with Samsung through the thick and thin, and we want a bigger cut of this sudden windfall. And they said they want Samsung to set aside 15% of their profit as bonuses for them.
8: World News from the BBC. Amnesty International says the number of executions that took place around the world last year was the highest in more than four decades. The campaign group says the rise has been driven largely by Iran, where more than 2,000 people were put to death. That's more than double the number of the previous year. Most were for drug and murder offences, but Amnesty and the United Nations say there's been a sharp increase in political executions as well. Search and rescue operations are taking place in the southern Chinese region of Guangxi after an earthquake brought down several buildings. The magnitude 5.2 quake struck the city of Liuzhou early on Monday. Reports say two people have been killed and several people are missing. A BBC investigation has discovered that people smugglers in France are offering migrants a network of companies where they can pay to cross the channel illegally. Josie Hannett reports.
12: Our undercover researcher travelled to a migrant camp in Dunkirk where they made contact with two smugglers. Both said payment for a crossing could be taken all over the world, including a car wash in Belgium, a restaurant in France and in the UK. One said money could be sent to the bank account of a car wash in Cambridgeshire or a wholesale business in Newcastle. He also said cash could be paid at a phone shop in southeast London. We secretly filmed workers there agreeing to take nearly £3,000 to pay for two people to cross the channel.
8: An archive of almost 800 historic tartan samples has been given to the National Museum of Scotland. The archive, which has been described as exceptional, contains tartans produced by J&D Patton, one of the largest manufacturers of the last 200 years. Some of the samples date back to the 1820s. The collection includes pieces created for Queen Victoria and military fabric supplied to Scottish regiments. BBC News.
6: Many thanks for those updates. Hello and welcome to Newsday with Rob Young in London and Anne Soy in Nairobi. This morning, we're focusing on the outbreak of Ebola virus in the Democratic Republic of Congo. We'll hear from the head of the Africa CDC on what the situation is like and how worrying this outbreak is.
5: We'll also head to Gaza and Ukraine this half hour. And of course, we continue to welcome your thoughts on our stories. Do send them by text or WhatsApp to +44 77 86 20 50 85. Rwanda has stepped up its border security with the Democratic Republic of Congo because of a deadly outbreak of the Ebola virus. More than 80 people are suspected to have died from Ebola. Experts have warned there is no vaccine or indeed an effective drug treatment for this particular strain. The World Health Organization has declared the outbreak to be an international public health emergency. The health minister of DR Congo, Samuel Roger Kamba, has given this update.
13: People in the community said it was witchcraft. Now we realise that the first person fell ill in late April and died. The body was repatriated to a nearby town. It was the return of this body to a mining area with a large population that caused the Ebola outbreak to escalate.
6: Now, Newsday has been in contact with people inside Goma, the latest city in the DRC, to see a case of Ebola. This is what Innocent Kapili, a shopkeeper in Goma, told us last night.
14: This morning, I was on my way back to the Grand Barrier because I had to pick up some parcels in Gisenyi. But when I got to the border, it was closed. I then started asking myself a lot of questions about why it had been closed. Given the current situation, I was afraid. In the end, someone there explained to me that it was due to a problem linked to a suspected case of Ebola reported in Goma, which had led to the border being closed. As the measures were very strict, I had no choice but to go back home.
5: Well, across the border in Rwanda, Congolese Kakuru Habamungu told us about his concerns.
15: Home for me is Gisenyi. By bad luck or good luck, I spent the night here in Goma. When I wanted to cross this morning, I was told to go back. We were told that only Rwandans going back home are allowed to cross, and that a Congolese person living in Rwanda can also cross to come to Congo. We don't really know what the problem is.
6: The Africa Centers for Disease Control and Prevention leads the continental response to Ebola outbreaks. I have been speaking to its Director General, Dr. Jean Kaseya.
7: currently, we are still talking about these 336 alerts investigated in DRC with 87 deaths reported. But the situation would be reviewed today because the minister went in the field in Bunia and came back last night. And in Uganda, the president organized a task force meeting. And yesterday, the minister led the meeting with all partners. We are still talking about one death, one case admitted. And we also know that I spoke with the Minister of Rwanda and the Minister of South Sudan. They are on alert mode because there is this confirmed case in Goma, and the South Sudan is bordering Ituri. This is the situation in terms of the four countries that are mostly on alert or affected.
6: And now it has just, the outbreak was just declared a few days ago. You declared it at Africa CDC. And given how much it has spread so far, and we're hearing about 80 suspected deaths as well from Ebola, what's your assessment of what could be happening? Because obviously you're just starting your investigations now. How concerned are you about how far it would have spread and, you know, perhaps what gaps there existed and why it was discovered this late?
7: Yes,
6: why it was discovered this late?
7: Yes, I think we took our responsibility on

0: involving all partners. Today, I have what we call the emergency coordination consultative group that will meet to guide me if I have to call for public health emergency of contender security.
1: And the World Health Organization has already declared a public health emergency of international concern, and which is why I ask, the gaps that existed. And given that this is a strain for which there is no vaccine or approved treatments, what is your advice then to the countries that are managing cases? How do they manage them?
0: Currently, we don't have vaccines, we don't have medicines. We are mostly relying on public health measures. It means providing appropriate information to population on how to handle the issue, providing information to how to handle funerals, because we don't want to see again people being infected because of funerals, or providing the protection measures for health workers. And also, this wash component, water and sanitation component. These are the public health measures that we are putting. Myself, I decided to stop with my meetings in Geneva. I'm going back to Africa today. I will be flying to DRC, to Uganda, and to South Sudan and Rwanda to see how to strengthen the response.
1: Dr. Jean Kaseya there, the Director General of Africa CDC.
2: Now, Anne, we've been digging back in the archives, and I wanted to see if you remembered this from the Democratic Republic of Congo in 2018.
3: Without warning, they turn on us.
4: It's getting very hostile now. The community here is not happy. They say that their people have already died and there was no intervention when they were under fire last night. And so they say that we must leave now.
2: A younger sounding Anne Soy there covering the Ebola outbreak for the BBC. Obviously a very tense time for people there because they had the war and then they had this terrifying disease.
1: That's right. That was a village in Beni, just north of Goma. We'd gone there in December 2018, and overnight there had been an attack. So we were in town and we had this report that there had been an attack at the village and people had been killed. And when we went there, people then quickly became angry. We were accompanying, we were in an embed with peacekeepers, and they became angry that help did not come overnight while they were under attack. And then the bodies were taken away by health workers, even though these people were not even suspected cases of Ebola. And so the peacekeepers were trying to explain to them that right at that time, because of the outbreak, all bodies were being taken away, tested for Ebola before they are released to their families for burial if they don't have Ebola. So clearly a very emotive thing there. That's the thing with Ebola. Bodies tend to be highly infectious. They're the most infectious when they're dead. And because of cultures such as washing of those bodies, communal washing and how people mourn, they tend to be the source of a lot of Ebola infections. And that's why you had Dr. Kaseya there talking about water and sanitation, basically practicing basic hygiene, because Ebola is transmitted through infected bodily fluids. So they have to somehow get into the body through an opening like a mouth, perhaps sexually as well, or an open wound. And that's why basic hygiene is very important to prevent it.
2: And then we'll be heading to our correspondent in DR Congo in about 25 minutes' time. We're going to head to Gaza now, where residents continue to endure dire living conditions. Health officials there say 5 people were killed in Israeli attacks over the weekend, 3 of them in an airstrike apparently on a community kitchen near the Al-Aqsa hospital in central Gaza. The Israeli military is yet to comment on its latest operations there. We can speak to Gara Uda, who's a journalist, resident of Gaza City. Welcome back to the programme. What is life like day to day for you, for your family, your friends in Gaza? Oh, Gara Uda, can you hear me? I think we've lost the line there to Gara Uda. Oh, you might be back. Can you hear me?
5: Yes.
2: You are there. Hello. Welcome to the programme. Tell us what life is like every day, day to day, for you, for friends, for family in Gaza.
5: Well, the same. Nothing has changed since the signing of the ceasefire. We are here, like, living under their condition.

0: And him training their condition, the human training aid is still less. We still depend on the human training aid trucks that coming from the Israeli crossing, with sometimes with the closures of these cross difficult situation of access to food, water, even to access to some health services. Still people, 2 million people, they are living under very difficult humanitarian condition. They are still living in the tent. The Israeli troops, they are controlling now about 65% of Gaza Strip, and all of the people, they are not allowed to go.
1: The line's a little difficult. It keeps coming and going. I am going to attempt to ask another question. I don't know if you can hear me. We can hear you. You're coming and going. So people are still living in tents. People are still reliant on humanitarian aid. Are there any efforts to rebuild Gaza going on? No, that
0: we're still waiting. We're still waiting the technocrat government. They are still in Cairo in Egypt. And we are waiting for them to handle or to hand over the government from Hamas officials or from Hamas member, but still nothing can be seen on the ground till this moment. On the reconstruction process is still nothing happening. All of the people, they are still living in the tents. No reconstruction for infra instructions here in Gaza. Nothing can be seen on the ground, still the situation the same.
1: All right, thank you very much indeed. Gada Ouda there, who's a journalist resident of Gaza City. Apologies for the difficult communications, but I'm sure you'll understand the circumstances in which he was talking to us there, saying that many people are still living in tents, dependent on the food aid that is coming in from Israel. She also said that 65% of the Gaza Strip is now controlled by Israel. Indeed, Benjamin Netanyahu told a cabinet meeting a few days ago that they control 60% of the territory, taken slightly more of Gaza, despite the fact that ceasefire is still in effect.
2: You're listening to Newsday from the BBC with Anso in Nairobi and Rob Young in London. A reminder now of the main headlines this hour. The cruise ship at the center of a deadly hantavirus outbreak, the MV Hondius, is approaching its final destination, the Dutch port of Rotterdam, where the remaining crew and medics will be screened and quarantined. President Trump has again issued a warning to Iran amid stalled peace negotiations, saying unless they move fast, there won't be anything left for them of them. And in South Korea, the union representing Samsung electronics workers has vowed to press ahead with a strike on Thursday, despite a court order ruling it must not affect production. Time now for some sports news with Sarah Menai.
3: Thank you. Thank you, Anne. It's a very important one for Arsenal tonight at the Emirates, where the league leaders Arsenal take on relegated Burnley. Arsenal could move 5 points clear of Manchester City once again. The game kicks off tonight at 7 o'clock GMT. And after a 3-1 defeat away at Newcastle, West Ham are now 2 points from safety in the English Premier League with a game to play, and they will be relegated if Tottenham beat Chelsea tomorrow night. Spurs' superior goal difference effectively means that a draw against Chelsea would see them stay up and West Ham down. And the four-time Formula One world champion Max Verstappen's hopes of winning the Nürburgring 24 hours endurance race on his debut were ended by a late issue with his team's car. The Dutch driver, along with three teammates, were leading the famous race by about 30 seconds with 3 hours and 20 minutes left when a broken drive shaft forced them off the track.
2: Many thanks for sports, Sarah. More sports from Sarah in about half an hour's time. Let's head to Russia now and to Ukraine. And Russian forces are preparing a major offensive in the summer. That's according to Ukrainian military. Moscow's troops have already approached the outskirts of a strategically important city in the east. Defending this area is becoming even more challenging as drones have transformed how the war is fought. Soldiers are often stuck in foxholes for months, unable to swap. Now, the BBC's Abduljalil Abdurasulov has spoken to Ukraine's infantrymen, some of whom spent 225 days inside what's now called the kill zone.
4: A Ukrainian soldier is lying on a hospital bed while nurses are rubbing his body with alcohol. His call sign is Kenya, and he has just come out from the front line where he spent 225 days.
5: When you went in, did you expect that you would spend so much time at the position?
6: Nobody knows when they would return. Commanders tried to change us several times, but each time our replacement failed to reach us because of drones. In the end, Fok helped the incoming team, and we were swapped.
4: Kenya is an infantryman from the 93rd Brigade. His unit defends Konstantinivka, a strategic city in eastern Ukraine. Kamikaze drones hunt down everything that moves there. And the area along the front line that's within the range of these machines is called the kill zone.
6: Every time when we had to come out of our positions, we prayed we would come back alive. At night, we had to put on an anti-drone cloak to protect us from thermal cameras, but they would last for 20 minutes at the most.
4: Honey stayed at the frontline position for 122 days. He's originally from the Palestinian territories. He came to Ukraine as a student in the 1990s and stayed. Now he says he's defending his new home. The scariest moment for Honey was when the Russians discovered his position.
7: First, they dropped explosives and sent kamikaze drones. Then two assault troopers tried to go into the basement where we stayed. They threw grenades and blew up an anti-tank mine that destroyed the entrance. They thought we were all dead, but our basement was very big, and we survived.
4: It's the paradox of modern warfare. As machines increasingly replace humans on the front line, the role of troops becomes even greater. But that comes at a cost.
7: There was constantly a shortage of water and food. Drones that delivered supplies would often get destroyed before they could reach us. In winter, it was extremely cold. We couldn't make a fire.
5: This was one of the harshest winters in Ukraine for many years. How did you survive it?
7: Some of us survived, some didn't. My comrade got very ill, and one day he didn't wake up. He died from hypothermia.
4: The battle for Konstantinivka is continuing. And while most fighting is done by drones today, it is the foot soldiers who hold Ukrainian territory.
2: Abdujalil Abdurasulov reporting there from the front lines of Ukraine.
1: Now, you may have heard in the news earlier on that report that Donald Trump has issued another warning to Iran, saying unless they move fast in those stalled peace negotiations, there won't be anything left of them. The clock is ticking, he said. Well, that has understandably had an impact on the energy markets, with the price of oil on global markets going up again. Nick Marsh joins us from the business desk in Singapore. Just tell us what's happened.
8: Hi, Rob. Yeah, I'm just looking now at the price of Brent crude, which is the global benchmark. That's how most people measure the price of oil. It's at $111 a barrel, which, if you don't follow these things, which you'd be forgiven for, is very, very high indeed. When you consider that before the war, it was at around 70-ish dollars, something like that, you can see how much that's jumped. Simple reason is that Donald Trump, like you say, is talking about the clock ticking, the Iranians saying, well, look, we haven't had any credible or any sort of, you know, realistic efforts from the Americans to try and, you know, propose anything that we'd be willing to accept. And it seems, you know, in the American media, some pretty credible reports that Donald Trump is quite strongly considering resuming the bombing campaign in Iran, which, if you look at it from the perspective of an oil trader, means that the Strait of Hormuz is not going to be reopened anytime soon. And it's been a long time now that Iran has been controlling it, not letting, well, hardly anything through. And therefore, the supply of oil is going to remain severely choked. You know, a fifth of the world's oil and gas normally passes through the Strait of Hormuz. So with these very, very high oil prices being a reflection of that, we can expect that to continue for the foreseeable future.
1: And so that is the big picture. And this is affecting pretty much every nation everywhere, isn't it?
8: Yeah, it is. And that's why, you know, big international bodies such as, you know, the IMF and the World Bank are predicting a big hit to the world economy. Because when the price of oil is high, the price of everything becomes high, and that's where you get inflation, and that's where you get things like higher jet fuel costs. You know, if you're an airline, you know, transporting passengers, but also transporting things like food, and you also get things like fertilizer shortages, because fertilizer is made from some components of liquefied natural gas. You've also got, you know, tons and tons of it which is stuck in the Strait of Hormuz. That means that harvests, food harvests, could be reduced, and that increases food prices. So, you know, you see the effect everywhere, whether you're buying a plane ticket, you know, or whether you're buying food. You know, this is something that is touching everyone. And unfortunately, I hate to say this, Rob, but even if this situation was resolved tomorrow, you're still going to see a significant backlog in the Strait of Hormuz. So this isn't something that's going to be fixed quickly. The economic damage has been done, and it will be felt later on this year.
1: All right, Nick Marsh at the Business Desk in Singapore. Thank you very much. Indeed, yeah, more than 70 countries have introduced emergency measures now, including 4-day weeks in some parts of the world. We focus a lot on energy. We know it's feeding through to higher food prices. We're going to talk about the situation with the World Food Programme in a few minutes' time. You've sent us in lots of messages on the Ebola outbreak in DR Congo. Daniel, listening in Liberia, says, as somebody who witnessed the deaths of fellow Liberians at the hand of this disease, I pray that the people of DRC follow all the various precautionary measures to avoid more deaths. And Martin in South Sudan says the Ebola virus is deadly. Therefore, the authorities need to establish effective surveillance and control efforts to eliminate it before it goes on to kill more people in Congo and neighbouring nations. And Anne, we were talking about Rwanda increasing surveillance at its borders. There must be alarm across the region, is there?
2: Absolutely. I've been seeing statements from Kenya, from different countries in the region, announcing to their citizens the measures that their countries are taking just to prepare in case that virus crosses borders and cases are detected in the region.
1: We'll be crossing to DR Congo, to the capital Kinshasa, to speak to our correspondent there in the next half hour. You're with Newsday on the BBC World Service.
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2: Hello, welcome to Newsday on the BBC World Service with Rob Young in London and me, Anne Soy, in Nairobi.
1: Coming up, we'll speak to the Deputy Executive Director of the World Food Programme about the impact of the Iran war and how it is causing global food shortages.
2: And a new report shows that Iran has executed more than 2,000 people, double the number of the previous year, in a sign of political repression, according to rights groups. That and more after this news.
17: BBC News with Emily Thomas. The cruise ship at the centre of a hantavirus outbreak, the MV Hondius, is approaching its final destination, the Dutch port of Rotterdam, where the remaining crew and medics will be quarantined. Three people died after a passenger carrying the disease boarded the vessel in Argentina. President Trump has again threatened Iran, demanding Tehran act quickly to agree a peace deal. It comes as the Israeli Prime Minister, Benjamin Netanyahu, spoke with Mr. Trump about the conflict. The head of the Africa Centres for Disease Control and Prevention has stressed the need for adherence to public health measures to minimise the risk of the latest Ebola outbreak in the Democratic Republic of Congo. Speaking to the BBC, Jean Kaseya said there'd been 87 reported deaths in the DRC and one in Uganda. The union representing Samsung Electronics workers has said that strike action will continue as planned on Thursday in a dispute over pay and bonuses. That's despite a court injunction ordering the union to ensure any strike does not disrupt production. The Philippine Senate is due to convene as an impeachment court today to determine whether the country's vice president, Sara Duterte, is guilty of allegations including the misuse of public funds. It comes after the House of Representatives voted last week to impeach her. She denies wrongdoing. Ukrainian officials say Russia has attacked several regions overnight with drones and missiles, as well as artillery fire. 26 people were injured in the eastern Dnipropetrovsk region. A 5.2 magnitude earthquake has struck the southern Chinese region of Guangxi. Several buildings collapsed in the city of Liuzhou. And an archive of almost 800 historic tartan samples has been donated to the National Museum of Scotland. It contains tartans produced by J&D Patton. BBC News.
1: Thank you, Emily, for that summary of the news. Hello, you're with Newsday from the BBC World Service, live from Nairobi with Anne Soy, and from London with me, Rob Young. In a moment, we'll be talking about shortages of food globally as oil and fertiliser prices continue to rise after peace talks between the US and Iran appear to stall. If you have any questions for the Deputy Executive Director of the World Food Programme, please do send them, +44 77 86 20 50 85.
2: Also this.
1: Now, the Iran war has driven up costs for shipping and energy and is pushing up prices for farmers, as well as leading to shortages of fertilizer. There are now widespread warnings that the war may soon have a dramatic impact on the price of food globally. Now, the World Food Programme has been looking at the impact of this in various parts of the world. In the studio here is Carl Scowl, the Deputy Executive Director of the WFP. Welcome back.
18: Thank you.
1: Nice to see you again. Before we get on to the issue of food availability globally, I want to talk to you about the Ebola outbreak in the east of DR Congo, because you helped deal with the last outbreak in that part of the world as well. Have you got people there on the ground at the moment? What are they doing? What precautions are they taking?
18: Yeah, we have quite a large footprint in the eastern Congo from the work we do on responding to the humanitarian crisis that continues there and the food crisis. So we are now drawing on that, supporting WHO and UNICEF in getting health responders out into the villages where that's needed, getting gear that is required to be able to respond. And I think time is of essence here. We need to kind of try to lock this down as quickly as possible. We know that we were deeply involved in the Ebola crisis in the West Africa. And like you said previously, when there's been incidents in the DRC, we have used that network, that presence we have as WFP to support other action, other actors to take quick action.
1: So you don't pull out when there is a deadly...
18: I mean, we certainly take precautions so that our staff are safe and, you know, they know what the drill is and they have the gear they need to protect themselves. But no, we lean forward as always when there is a crisis coming.
1: Now let's talk about what is happening because of the effective closure of the Strait of Hormuz. We're about a third of seaborne fertilizer transits. That has led to a spike in the price of fertilizer, a key input for farmers around the world. What is likely to happen? Well, what is happening, first of all, to the price and availability of food? And what is likely to happen if this closure continues?
18: I mean, there are so many levels and impact on food security. If I take the most immediate, I mean, it's the humanitarian crisis in Lebanon. It's also the deterioration of the situation in Gaza. At the next level, it's the increase in price for our operations. You know, fuel is really closely involved in when we do business. And so we have like 20 to 25% increase in costs of doing business. We have delays in our supply chain, so it takes us 2 to 3 weeks longer to get rice from India to East Africa. But then I guess, you know, at the global level, what we're really concerned about is that there is such close correlation between energy costs and food costs. So if you have energy costs in some countries going up 40, 50%, well, then food will almost follow at the same level. And those who are already spending everything they have on food, well, they will eat much less. We estimate that by July, if a barrel of oil remains over $100, 45 million people more will be acutely food insecure. And that's not even touching then the issue you raised about fertilizer, because indeed it's planting season in Eastern Africa, in large parts of Africa, and without fertilizer, they basically get all the fertilizer in Eastern Africa from the Gulf. Production will come down, and so you will see another hit, but that comes 3 to 6 months further down the road. So many layers, from the immediate to the more long-term.
1: And when you say many millions more people will be acutely food insecure, what does that mean in practical terms? How many meals a day does that equate to?
18: One, and you don't really know where the next meal is going to come from. So it has huge impact also on society beyond the food impact.
1: And when we look further out, I mean, there are some predictions that we're close to a tipping point where actually we've been using oil that's been held in reserve, which has kept it almost kind of covered up the lack of new oil coming into the market. There are some predictions that a barrel of oil could spike to $180 this year. What would that mean for the cost of growing food, the cost of transporting food?
18: I mean, it would have a massive impact. And this is happening at a time when we're already deeply underfunded. You know, there is historic levels of need. 300 million people are acutely food insecure. We've never seen that before. When WFP got its Nobel Peace Prize 5 years ago, it was 100 million. So it's a threefold increase in just a few years. At the same time, last year, we saw a cut in our contributions, 40% year on year. We've had to let go of some 5,000 people, and we're doing deep cuts into places like Afghanistan, Somalia, Yemen, where we are basically taking from the hungry to give to the starving. So it's another crisis that would just compound what is already not a sustainable situation.
1: And so when you say you're taking food from the hungry to give to the starving, and the cost of providing food is rising at a time when your budget is falling, you can't do anything about that, can you? You're kind of helpless almost.
18: Extremely helpless. I mean, I just come back from Afghanistan, where I was at the clinic outside Jalalabad, the health clinic, where you had hundreds of women lined up, malnourished women with severely malnourished children on their arms. We have no commodities at that clinic. So these women who had been walking for 2 to 3 hours to get there had to be turned away. And you can just, the desperation in the voices, in the air of that clinic is something that will stay with me for a long time.
1: And what is the response from the Taliban authorities? Can they do something about those women's situation?
18: I mean, what we were asking them was to help us open the border to Pakistan so we can bring in more commodities, but ultimately we need more funding. I mean, Afghanistan is one of those countries.
1: Well, they're currently embroiled in a war, effectively, aren't they?
18: But you can always carve out humanitarian exemptions to a border closure. And so that's what we're arguing, you know, on both sides of that border. But the ultimate issue here is funding. I mean, we are 8% funded in Afghanistan. We've never seen anything like
1: 8%.
18: It. 8%.
1: And so this is largely down to the aid cuts by not just the United States, but I suppose principally the United States, the UK and others.
18: That's correct. And I mean, that's partly why I'm in London, to argue for more funding from the UK government, but also other governments. Because, yes, there is an issue, of course, now with the supply chain challenges, with prices coming up. But fundamentally, we need more funding to deal with this situation that is coming at us. And Afghanistan is a good example of that. Yes, we're struggling with supply chain challenges, border closures. But ultimately, it's the funding that is nowhere near it needs to be. And we've never been in a situation where you have severely malnourished children coming to a clinic and we can't hand them any commodities, any nutrition supplements, which, you know, some of these children that I saw, they are dead today.
1: You know for a fact, some of the children you saw recently in Afghanistan, you said they were malnourished.
18: If you are severely malnourished, you know, it takes a few weeks, but you cannot survive without having the treatment. And if there is no treatment available, that's what happens.
1: And when you're meeting ministers in London and other European capitals today, that's an anecdote you will tell them pretty bluntly, is that more children will die if you don't give me more money.
18: I think it's very clear that when we have a situation where we cannot even support severely malnourished children in communities with mothers who have sought help, we have a situation where we need to change something, we need to step up.
1: And when you do make the case to governments and they fail to either provide any more money or as much as you want, what is the justification? Is it our electorates don't want to pay for this kind of thing?
18: Well, I think there are a number of things. I think, you know, legitimately, there are a lot of domestic concerns around school, healthcare, whatever. I think it's reasonable that that's the number one priority. I think now in Europe, of course, there is also concerns about the neighborhood, including Ukraine, where investments, again, legitimately are being made. But I really hope that governments can also keep an eye on the global agenda, because it's not only about the humanitarian imperative, the solidarity to do the right thing. It's ultimately also about self-interest. I mean, food security and stability is closely linked. Europe is not an island. We need to make sure that we have the basic resources to address hunger in the Horn of Africa, in the Sahel, in the Middle East. And unless we step in now, the risk is that we will see even more conflict. We need to bring an end to the ones that we're already having. That's no doubt about that. But unless we invest in food security, my fear is that we're going to see even more instability in the months ahead.
1: You mentioned your recent visit to Afghanistan. You've also recently been to Sudan, the world's worst humanitarian situation. What did you see there? Because we had a report on the programme last week from the capital, Khartoum, which is getting back to some vague sense of normality, but that's not the case in the rest of the country.
18: Yeah, and I think there is some normality maybe, but you know, about 1 million people have come back, but they're also fearful and they are not really investing. You know, we are supporting them the best we can. They are now opening public schools, so we provide school meals for about 1 million children that are coming back to schools. But certainly, right now, the center of the fighting is in the Kordofan. So we don't even have access to tens of thousands of people who have been recently displaced. And the fighting, you know, is not coming down. If anything, in the context of the war in the Middle East, fighting has intensified. I was also 5 days in Darfur. Here, you know, it's the front line has been somewhat settled. I visited this camp, Tawila, 700,000 people who have, you know, survived the onslaught on al-Fashir, who managed to flee, survive. They are now in this camp. I've never seen anything like it. It's like an ocean of grass huts, and they are there with absolutely nothing. I mean, the support that we provide is trickle, and this is a place where security is there. We need access, but we also need the funds now to be able to step up. That's the least we can do to these people who we were not there to prevent the war. We were not there to prevent the atrocities that took place. They have now managed to survive. We need to provide them the basic humanitarian assistance they require.
1: Carl Skow, Executive Deputy Director of the World Food Programme. Thanks very much for coming into the Newsday studio.
18: Thank you.
2: The number of executions that took place around the world last year was the highest figure in more than four decades. That's according to the campaign group Amnesty International, and they say that it was driven largely by Iran. It says the Iranian authorities have put more than 2,000 people to death, double the number of the previous year. Most of them were for drug offences and murder. But both Amnesty and the United Nations say that there's been a sharp increase in executions in political cases, with 32 men killed since the US-Israeli war on Iran began. Caroline Holy reports.
19: Hello, people of Iran. You are hearing my voice from Urumiye Central Prison, and this may be the last time you hear it.
20: 29-year-old Mehrab Abdullahzadeh was arrested in 2022 during anti-government protests that followed the death of a young woman in police custody. He was accused of being involved in the killing of a member of the security forces.
19: From the very first day of my arrest, they forced confessions out of me through torture and threats. They know it, and God knows it, that I'm innocent.
20: In this recording, obtained by the Kurdistan Human Rights Network, he describes the torment of being on death row, the sleepless nights.
19: A condemned person can only find a sliver of peace after 1 a.m., perhaps letting go of their racing thoughts to sleep for 2 or 3 hours.
20: This is his mother, wearing a navy headscarf, sitting on a grey sofa, holding in her hand a framed black and white picture of him. She begs for help to save him, saying he's young, he's innocent, he has dreams ahead of him. But in the early hours of May the 3rd, state media announced his execution. He's one of dozens of political prisoners who've been put to death since the US and Israeli war on Iran began. At least 14 of them were only arrested in January during a nationwide uprising that was crushed with lethal force. Nassim Papayani from Amnesty International says executions are carried out by hanging at dawn.
0: Effectively, people in Iran have been waking up daily, near daily announcements of executions being carried out. The authorities weaponized the death penalty as a tool of political repression to instill fear among the population and essentially crush and stifle any dissent that there might be.
20: At the end of last month, state-run TV ran a report on Sarsan Azadvar, a 21-year-old karate champion, convicted of effective collaboration with the enemy during January's protests. He's seen in the report in handcuffs, apparently confessing to breaking the window of a police car with a stick and asking for petrol to set it on fire. Less than 4 months after his arrest, he was executed, even though he wasn't officially accused of a lethal crime, which is the threshold for using the death penalty under international law. Thamin El-Khitan, spokesperson for the UN Human Rights Office, says Iran's increased use of the death penalty to silence political dissent is frightening.
21: We are seeing people who are being charged on vague laws and texts and executed, often also in expedited processes. And many individuals, including children, are still at risk of execution.
20: This is the voice of Erfan Shakurzadeh. He's wearing blue prison uniform and appears in the circumstances unbelievably calm. He was arrested last year while studying for a master's in satellite technology and accused of spying for the US and Israel. Again, his confession was televised. Erfan Shakurzadeh was 29 when he was executed last Monday. In a letter he wrote from prison, obtained by Iranian human rights groups, he says he was subjected to 8.5 months of torture and solitary confinement, and the confession he made was under duress. Iran executed more people in 2025 than at any time since the 1980s, according to the UN, and it fears that the number this year will be even higher.
2: The BBC's Caroline Hawley there. The BBC has asked the Iranian authorities to comment on their increased use of the death penalty and claims of torture, but have not received a response. Now, one of the main stories we're covering this morning is the outbreak of Ebola virus in the Democratic Republic of Congo. Rwanda says it's reinforcing screening for people coming into the country after a confirmed case of Ebola virus in a Congolese town close to the Rwandan border. Now, we heard earlier from the head of the Africa Centers for Disease Control and Prevention, who warned that the virus could spread further in East Africa and cautioned people to take special hygiene measures because of lack of a vaccine. Our correspondent in Kinshasa in the DRC is Emery Mukomeno.
22: The latest official number given by the Congolese government is still pointing at 80 people that have died so far. The people who are suspected to have been in contact with those who have died is still standing at 246, according to the Congolese government. But these are not the same numbers we are getting from the Africa CDC, pointing at 87 dead, at least 57 of them in Mungwalu, the epicenter of the disease, 27 in Ruampara, the second epicenter. So the numbers varies, and health teams have told us that the reason being is that they are still gathering data, so it is quite normal that these numbers keeps increasing or are changing from one organization to another. As teams have deployed on the ground, and they are still doing contact tracing and deploying equipment and setting up the Ebola treatment center in various hotspots, including in Goma City, where at least one confirmed case was reported yesterday, and the patient is now at Heal Africa, one of the largest health center in Goma.
2: Emery Makumeno giving us the latest there from the country, which is battling yet another outbreak of Ebola, the 17th in the country's history. So this is a country that's very much experienced in dealing with this virus, Rob. But then this is a different and rare strain that has only previously been recorded twice.
1: And what we've had, which I suppose differentiates the outbreaks you were covering a few years ago compared to this one, is the rise of an awful lot of misinformation, particularly on social media. And we heard various health officials on the program today giving people advice on what to do and what not to do. Is there a lot of misinformation out there?
2: There is usually a lot of misinformation and suspicion also, because what tends to happen when you have such a big outbreak, and, you know, with the WHO declaring a public health emergency, is that you'll have many people from other countries coming, you know, just swooping in with equipment and 4x4s, coming in to help the people with good intentions. But people then start asking questions and being very suspicious. So what they learned in 2018 during that other big outbreak of Ebola in Eastern DRC is that you need to work with the community. So I imagine right now they would be sending anthropologists, epidemiologists to talk to the communities, to explain to them what's happening, what the outbreak is all about, to kind of, you know, inform people, educate people before now you bring in the interventions.
1: Let's get all your Newsday sport headlines now. Here's Sarah Manai.
3: Tonight at the Emirates, Mikel Arteta's league leaders take on already relegated Burnley. Arsenal could move 5 points clear at the top of the English Premier League, 5 points clear of Manchester City once again.
5: There is no our choice. We have the opportunity from our supporters. It's going to be a Monday night. Let's take it in a really positive way. We leave something incredible with our supporters against Atletico. If we can replicate any of that, I know that the team is going to respond really, really well.
3: Arsenal-Burnley, the game kicks off tonight at 7 o'clock GMT. Bruno Fernandes equaled the English Premier League record for assists in a season as Manchester United beat Nottingham Forest 3-2 yesterday. The Portuguese draws level with legend Thierry Henry and Kevin De Bruyne on 20. With the win and Fernandes' record, manager Michael Carrick said yesterday was a great one for United.
6: I was pleased with a lot of things. It looked dangerous, could have scored a lot of goals. We scored a good number of goals, could have scored more. A lot of positive in the game. Bruno obviously getting the assist, that it's a difficult one because you could see him going through a few times and it's whether he shoots or not, and you kind of, it becomes a thing really when you would try to even not make it a thing. But the fact that he did get that and we won the game was made it a good day.
3: In France, a game was abandoned yesterday when hooded ultras stormed the pitch at the Stade de la Beaujoire and threw flares during a game between Nantes and Toulouse. Nantes ultras were protesting against the club's relegation from Ligue 1, the French top flight this season, having won only 5 of their 33 league games. In tennis, Jannik Sinner continues to write his name into the record books at a pace rarely seen in the men's game. The world number one has now won a record 6 Masters titles in a row after beating Casper Ruud in Rome yesterday. He beat him in 2 sets, 6-4, 6-4. The next stop for Sinner, Paris and the French Open. Roland Garros qualifying round start today in the French capital. And Max Verstappen's hopes of winning the Nürburgring 24 hours endurance race on his debut were ended by a late issue with his team's car in Germany. At that point, the 4-time Formula 1 world champion was leading the race by about 30 seconds with 3 hours and 20 minutes left to go. And that's all the sports from us this morning.
2: Many thanks, Sarah. Now, Rob, I wonder what people are doing where you are to cope with the rising fuel prices.
1: Well, people are certainly driving less. I've had friends say that. I've got one friend actually who's getting rid of their petrol car and they decided to buy an electric vehicle, a Chinese electric vehicle. China's trying to capture a large part of the market share here. So we're selling vehicles which certainly European car makers regard as particularly cheap. And so I think it is changing people's behaviour and their purchasing habits. And I filled up my car the other day and I was beginning to wonder whether there was a hole in the fuel tank because it just didn't stop until it got up to about £75, best part of $100, which is a lot more than it was the last time I filled it up.
2: Yeah, and people have been telling us stories of how they are coping around the world. Obviously, some countries are having it more difficult than others. And when I was coming in today, I saw quite a number of people walking to work. There were fewer matatus, the public transport vehicles. And that is because there's a nationwide strike by public transport operators, which is underway in Kenya today, with commuters in major towns reporting significant disruption and reduced services. Now, the strike is backed by major transport groups, including public minibuses operators. They're called matatus here. They're also lorry drivers, motorcycle taxi drivers, riders, taxi associations, bus companies, you name it. Now, the action comes amid a dispute over rising fuel and operating costs, with operators insisting their demands have not been addressed, while government officials are calling for urgent talks to restore normal services. For more on this, let's now speak to Albert Karakacha, chair of the Matatu Owners Association here in Kenya. Welcome to the program. So far, how successful has been your strike action?
4: Okay, our strike action is 99%.
2: What's the basis of the 99%? Because I mentioned that, yes, I saw people walking to work as I came in, but there were some matatus that were operating and the roads were busy as usual, except that there were fewer matatus, schools were staying away, so not many school buses. What's the basis of your assessment?
4: The Matatu Owners Association control the matatu countrywide, and as we know right now, we have 99% matatus are out of the road. I've spoken to people in Mombasa, I've spoken to our members in Malindi, I've spoken to our members in Busia, Bungoma, all over the country. And we are striking because of the issue of the increment of the diesel, because the diesel is the one which drives the economy of this country. So we've striked because of that.
2: What do you want government to do? Because this is a global issue. You have heard the guests that we have had this morning talking about how how they are facing the challenge in different parts of the world. What do you want the government to do?
4: What we want the government to do, we have what we call subsidy. And the subsidy will help to cushion down the common Mwananchi, because the common Mwananchi is the one suffering. If we continue increasing the bus fare, we are making the public to suffer. So what we are urging the government, they need to see how to work on the subsidy, because we know there is subsidy which they can work on. And they can try to remove some of the taxes so that the fuel can go down. Another issue
2: already
4: is
2: taxes
4: corruption.
2: Have been reduced. Last month, the value-added tax was being revised from 13% to 8%.
4: They revised the taxes, but they've already shoot up the fuel. Last week, they pushed the fuel up to 76 shillings per litre.
2: That's right. They have increased, which they do every month. We'll have to leave it there. Many thanks, Albert Karakacha. And that's it from us here on Newsday today. Thank you for your company through the morning. Have a good day.
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23: Tech companies are building out data centers around the world, but many people don't want to live next to them. They take up land, use a lot of electricity, and in some cases, a lot of water. So how can we reconcile ourselves to data centers?
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10: Coming up from the BBC World Service, the interview. Conversations with the people shaping our world, with me, Megha Mohan. For this episode, I speak to Sierra Leone's First Lady, Fatima Bio, about fleeing civil war, life as a refugee in London, and her extraordinary rise to become one of the country's most outspoken public figures. She has campaigned tirelessly against child marriage in Sierra Leone. The activism is rooted in her own experience because at the age of 13, she herself was expected to marry a man in his late 30s.
11: The person who has always been my uncle, whenever he comes to the house, I'm running to him, he'll buy me sweets. This is like my uncle. And then one day they said, oh, this is your husband. I hated myself. I hated my mom because I wanted an adult to fight for me. But she just did not have it to fight because she was so scared of my dad.
10: Fatima Bio, hear more on the interview after the news.
17: BBC News with Emily Thomas. The Dutch cruise ship at the centre of a deadly hantavirus outbreak is approaching the Netherlands port of Rotterdam, where it's due to dock in the coming hours. The outbreak on board the vessel during a trip from Argentina to Cape Verde has so far claimed three lives and seen dozens of people placed into quarantine. Once back in the Netherlands, the remaining crew will enter quarantine and the ship will be disinfected. These Rotterdam residents said they only had a few concerns about the ship docking.
12: It was scary at first because of, like, we've had COVID before, but upon doing a bit of research, hantavirus is rather old. It's not a new thing necessarily, so we'll probably figure something out and get on top of it again.
13: What is concerning to me is how well with the people that are inside or inside, how well are they going to stay in the quarantine? Because they said it's up to 6 weeks, so that's my only concern.
17: The head of the Africa Centres for Disease Control and Prevention has stressed the need for adherence to public health measures to minimise the risk of the latest Ebola outbreak in the Democratic Republic of Congo. Speaking to the BBC, Jean Kaseya said there'd been 87 reported deaths in the DRC and one in Uganda, and that Rwanda and South Sudan were on alert for any cases. From the Kenyan capital, Nairobi, here's Thomas Makwana.
24: The problem with handling this entire crisis is all these countries have to coordinate with all their ailing health systems to try and coordinate to stop the spread of this virus between these borders. Now, South Sudan is in the northeast. South Sudan has never faced an Ebola outbreak of this scale so far. And experts warn that if this remains uncontained, it could spread into the other East African countries. Kenya has also said that it's tightening borders of entry. That's all airports, ports of entry near Uganda, and thorough screening will happen there, including also an Ebola preparedness team in case of an outbreak.
17: Thomas Makwana reporting. The union representing Samsung Electronics workers has said that strike action will continue as planned on Thursday in a dispute over pay and bonuses. That's despite a court injunction ordering the union to ensure any strike does not disrupt production. Jake Guan is in Seoul.
25: This strike is really happening at a time when Samsung Electronics is in a golden age thanks to this AI boom. Their memory chips are flying off the shelf. If we look at the first 3 months of this year, their operating profit, $38 billion. And that is eight times the profit from the same time last year. So what the union is saying is that, you know, we have been through with Samsung through the thick and thin, and we want a bigger cut of this sudden windfall. And they said they want Samsung to set aside 15% of their profit as bonuses for them.
17: Jake Guan reporting. This is the latest world news from the BBC. The Philippine Senate is due to convene as an impeachment court today to determine whether the country's vice president, Sara Duterte, is guilty of allegations including misuse of public funds, accumulating unexplained wealth, and threatening the life of the president. It comes after the House of Representatives voted last week to impeach her. She's denied wrongdoing. Ukrainian officials say Russia has attacked several regions overnight with drones and missiles, as well as artillery fire. 26 people were injured in the eastern Dnipropetrovsk region, with strikes hitting residential and public buildings, cars and businesses. Residential buildings also came under fire in the southern port city of Odessa, where two people were wounded. Injuries were also reported in Zaporizhia and Nikopol regions. A BBC investigation has discovered that people smugglers in France are offering migrants a network of companies where they can pay to cross the channel illegally. An undercover researcher, posing as someone trying to make a small boat crossing, was told by a gang member about shops and businesses that would accept payment either in cash or as a bank transfer. Mike Tapp is a British migration minister.
9: These criminals are creative and they operate in ways that, of course, we need to keep up with. And we are when it comes to illegal working, for example. And there's a lot of work going on around this. On that specific case, I'd love to see more. But of course, at this moment, I can't go into any detail on that.
17: More than 40,000 people crossed the English Channel in small boats last year. An archive of almost 800 historic tartan samples has been given to the National Museum of Scotland. The archive, which has been described as exceptional, contains tartans produced by J&D Patton, one of the largest manufacturers of the last 200 years. Some of the samples date back to the 1820s. BBC News.
10: Hello, I'm BBC presenter Megha Mohan, and this is the interview from the BBC World Service. 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
10: For this interview, I travelled to Sierra Leone to speak to the country's First Lady, Fatima Bio, who fled civil war as a teenager before rebuilding her life as a refugee in London. Since becoming First Lady, she has transformed the role, campaigning tirelessly on issues including sexual violence, period poverty, and child marriage, after narrowly escaping the same fate herself at the age of 13. To supporters, she is a bold and refreshing voice who speaks openly about the issues affecting women and girls. But critics say she has become too outspoken and too politically involved in the running of her husband's party.
11: A woman in Africa has to be silenced by all means. A woman in Africa does not have the right to say anything other than yes, sir, yes, ma. And I refuse to be that woman. I refuse to be one of those women. When I got married to my husband, I never knew he was going to be president. So it's not like I channeled myself to be who I am today. I'm not worried about any negativity that has been said. A negativity that is based on people who are so terrified that this woman might come up to contest for presidency.
10: Welcome to the interview from the BBC World Service with Fatima Bio. Your role, the First Lady of Sierra Leone, you've defined it to give it its own identity. Do you want to tell us more about what that is?
11: Well, before now, I mean, we used to have First Ladies. I'm not saying that they were not active, but they actually did not give them the freedom to use their title to work for the people. I'm not sure what the reasons are, but before me, most of the other First Ladies are elderly women. So maybe that's the reason. I came in as First Lady in my 30s. And that would be a disheartening for, you know, at that age to be a retired woman. I needed to work. So coming back to Sierra Leone and just be a housewife sitting at home was not something that I was willing to do.
10: And in your tenure so far, you've chosen to take on subjects that are seen as quite controversial in terms of gender, issues like underage marriage for girls, period stigma. Why are those issues that have meant something to you?
11: Because in the first place, when you talk about underage marriage, for me, it's indirectly legalizing rape. Because if we say children don't have a consent, or they're not allowed to give consent. Now, if you give them off to be married, are they giving consent to have sex with an elderly man? I feel that was wrong. And if we are taking, we're giving them their rights on this side and then take it from this one, I don't think I wanted to be part of a society like that. When the free quality education was introduced, then there comes the problem. Girls were missing out of school at least 80 days a year just because of menstruation. And if you miss 80 days out of your schooling year, it's like missing a whole term. So they're still not getting the equality they deserve. And that's one of the reasons why I thought, you know what, I am going to introduce free sanitary pad so that the girls will be in school. They don't have to miss school just because of something that is a natural occurrence. It's not something that, it's not a crime to see your menstruation. And if it's not a crime to see your menstruation, menstruation should not be a barrier for you to be in school. It's not a crime to see your menstruation. Menstruation should not be a barrier for you to be in school. You know, and

0: getting. So it feels like quite a political role that you're taking, not just a ceremonial role.
1: I think I'm just the middle person between the people and the government. Naturally, I am not part of the government. I am the president's wife. I do not sit in cabinet. So when they make decision for this country, I'm never there. Before now, the other first ladies have been very private people. So it is difficult. I think I will call their own role as ceremonial because they were not given the free will to go out and do certain things. Most times you see them when you see the president. And I am not that person. I have been an activist for far too long to just being a calendar wife. I didn't want to be one of those women. So I chose to be a buffer. I listen to the people and I bring it to the government. I listen to the government and I take it to the people. So that's how we work. I don't get paid for my job, by the way. I'm not on any payroll, so nobody's paying me salary. But it is a service that I enjoy doing because it actually brings the government closer to the people, because the people see me as the president's wife and they see me as the closest person to the person they voted for.
0: So being a woman in your position attracts a lot of scrutiny. What do you think have been things that people have said that you feel are untrue?
1: The truth is, I'm not bothered about what people say about me anymore. So you have people who are timid when a woman speaks up because they're not used to a woman challenging them when they do wrong things. And we actually live in a male-dominated society. So no one woman has ever come forward and say, this is wrong. That day, we will have a conversation. Not confrontational to fight them, but for them to see the reality that if we can give women the same opportunities as men, we'll have a better nation. A woman in Africa has to be silenced by all means. A woman in Africa does not have the right to say anything other than yes, sir, yes, ma. And I refuse to be that woman. I refuse to be one of those women. When I got married to my husband, I never knew he was going to be president. So it's not like I channel myself to be who I am today. I'm not worried about any negativity that has been said. Negativity that is based on people who are so terrified that this woman might come up to contest for presidency. I'm not having a conversation to validate any of those things. Whatever they said, whatever allegations they have made, the day they come out with the proof, not proof by just saying it, documentation, that day we will have a conversation.
0: So if we talk about documentation and proof, on January 1st of this year, there was a video posted on your social feeds of a church service. Do you know who Jos Ledekus is?
1: I have no idea who he is.
0: You don't know who he is?
1: No.
0: So Jos Ledekus is one of the most wanted criminals in Europe.
1: I wouldn't know because I'm not a criminal, so I will not know.
0: He is a drug kingpin, and he is said to be married to the president's daughter.
1: Really? Well, maybe in another life.
0: They say that they have a child together.
1: These are all the lies I am not going to validate.
0: I suppose the question is, though, how did one of Europe's most wanted drug dealers get to be so close to Sierra Leone's first family, as was shown in the video on January 1st?
1: Again, my videos, I'm on my social media handle everywhere I go in the world.

0: So it's not a specific day to say on the 1st of January. Before the 1st of January, my video was on.
1: Sure. But New Year's Eve. I suppose that that's when that video was posted.
0: New Year's Eve, my video was on. Christmas Day, my video was on.
1: Yeah.
0: Christmas Eve, my video was on.
1: But
0: my video is on. Whoever is in that room is none of my business. My own video is not prescribed for certain people or that people. I don't bring people into church. I'm not a Christian. I'm a Muslim. So when I go to church service, which means I'm invited like every other person, I don't bring people into church. So I don't know who was in that church.
1: What impressions of Sierra Leone do you want to rectify for the world?
0: It depends. You will have to ask the question because, I mean, why would I want to rectify anything?
1: Well, specifically on, say, Joss Lydekkers, I suppose.
0: It is not my subject. I don't know him. So it cannot be my subject. You don't talk about what you don't know.
1: A few of the people that I've been speaking with over these past few days say that they would like to see you as president of Sierra Leone.
0: Presidency does not come just like that. It will have to be the will of God. I'm a very fervent believer that when God wants something, he does it. I'm not hungry to be president. If it is what God wants, no man can stop it either.
1: Would you be open to it?
0: It will not be my role. It will be the role that God has chosen for me.
1: And you've chosen the fights for young women to be the mission for your leadership. Because these aren't easy topics, are they? Child marriage is not something that is an easy topic to deal with. Period stigma is not an easy topic to deal with. They come with controversy, so you've chosen to take that on and be the face of it.
0: I believe that the people and the children of this country deserve more. And if I can be that bridge for them to see that they have a future, for them to understand that being a woman is not a crime, for them to believe in themselves and their ability that they can also contribute to nation building, that is what I do.
1: I feel as though I've also seen quite a lot of sexist comments to you, what I would call sexist comments. Do you feel that there's been gendered comments made against you, both by politicians and the public, but specifically politicians?
0: If they are not frightened of my presence, they will not do it.
1: You were telling me about a song that they were singing.
0: It's not telling you. That is all over. It was on national TV, so it's not a secret. It was out there.
1: How did that make you feel?
0: Nothing. Because it just shows that, you know, not all men that are educated are supposed to be leaders.
1: Do you think men are like that in Sierra Leone?
0: I don't know if all of them are like that. But I know that majority of them are like that.
1: And they would accept a woman president?
0: I don't know if they will even vote for one, but they are not the majority. The women are the majority in this country. And I believe that the young people are also are very important in this country. So I'm not bothered about what politicians say about me, because they need to say that to make themselves look good.
1: You're listening to the interview from the BBC World Service with me, Megha Mohan. When I talked to Lady Fatima Bio about coming to London as an asylum seeker seeking refuge, she arrived wearing a t-shirt and she was overcome with cold and she said she fainted at the airport. And then a few years later, she was taken in by a family friend. She entered the acting world and she became an actress and director in Nollywood. And while she was in that world of presenting and socializing with the elite of West Africa in London, she met Julius Bio. And he was already in politics, but he wasn't, you know, he was a military man, already a political figure, but not on his way to being president. So she's not a distant first lady and sort of insulated behind palace gates on protocol. Her influence is visible all over Freetown in posters advocating against child marriage and the language of girls' education campaigns and the way ordinary people talk about her by first name. One of the whispers in political scenes around Sierra Leone is that Fatima Bio is paving the way to become president herself in 2028 when her husband Julius Bio has to step down. So when you ask her if she does want to become the next president, her answer is, well, if it's God's will, I will do it. No man can get in the way of God's will. And I find that so interesting as an answer because it's, to me, I saw that as a confirmation because I've met a couple of first ladies during my time working as a journalist and almost all of them just give you a direct answer of no, politics is not for me. But that's the thing about Fatima Bio. She has made sure that this role is semi-political. She does not want it to be seen as ceremonial. We got to spend several days with Fatima Bio and we join her now at a different location.
0: As a first lady, I'm very concerned about what people say about my reputation because that for me now is something that I will have to live with and then it might affect my children. But now as a first lady, if you say to me, oh, you know, she's a very, very negative woman who doesn't like people, that is something, you know, that will be very hurtful to me. So
2: what was childhood like for you?
0: Exciting. It's the time where your neighbor is your mother, your neighbor is your father. We had a tradition in our culture that time that a girl can only go to school up until they are 12 years old. That is just for them to do common entrance. And when you finish, you have to be married. So all my sisters, every one of my sisters went through that, you know. And then when it was my turn, they did all the ceremony and everything. And I was just too lucky. By the time they were supposed to take me, the war came and we had to run. So my mom told me to run. And that's how I found myself in England, because I had to run.
2: So had you grown up thinking you were going to be married at 12?
0: I just wasn't thinking because it did happen. You know, the person who has always been my uncle. And, you know, whenever he comes to the house, I'm running to him. He'll buy me sweets. This is like my uncle. And then one day they said, oh, this is your husband. I'm like, what?
2: So how old was he?
0: That time he would have been about late 30s. It's a natural thing. It's not like they don't need your permission. They don't need your permission. They will just come and say to you, oh, this person have brought cola not for you. And when you finish this year in school, you're going to get married. It's just like that. Not like, what do you think?
2: How are you feeling when they told you?
0: At that point, I hated myself. I hated my mom because I wanted an adult to fight for me. But she just did not have it to fight because she was so scared of my dad. When my mom said to me, run, I know that that's the only help she can give to me. Because if I'm not there, you will not take me.
2: So what do you mean by run?
0: When the rebel came into our district, everybody had to run. Because if you don't, they will kill you. So everybody run, people go to the bushes, everybody run to the nearest town, the nearest village, wherever you find yourself, you go. Everyone, including Umaru them, all of us, we all had to run. So luckily for me, when I was going, I was running with my mom and my younger brother who passed away 2 years ago. So it was myself, my mom and my younger brother. Along the way, when we were rescued now they brought us to the city. And when we got to the city, my dad was still in the provinces because when we run, everybody go there are different ways. So myself and my mom, we got to the city. We went and we were staying at my dad's brother's house. you know.
2: So had the unrest not happened, you would have been married off?
0: They've already signed it.
2: The agreement?
0: Yes, they were just
2: you were going to get married was going to happen.
0: They've already done it. So when we came to Freetown, my mom said, go. So I left. And I went and started living with a distant cousin. So when my dad came, my mom said, I don't know where she is.
2: What do you think of your mother now as an adult?
0: I believe most of them have been living in a very abusive household. And because they don't have the power, they don't have the economic strength, they don't have, you know, the education to back them. So if they had had the right education, if they had the right opportunity, I believe they would have stood up to my dad and said no. But they didn't. And they were also trying to protect themselves because they needed my dad for their own daily survival. And that's the power he had on them.
2: And what made you want to take that as a sort of principal cause of yours? At which point did you decide that that was going to be something
0: from
2: that you would vocally speak
0: the
2: about?
0: The moment I went to the UK, the moment I felt I am free, from that point I have never stopped. I have never stopped. I've always been vocal about it. I've always talked about it. I've always stood against it.
2: What was it like being an asylum seeker in the UK in the mid-90s?
0: It was better than being here and being married to an old pervert. Anything but that. So it's nothing that I can complain about, because if I didn't go, I would not be seated here today. So England was my amazing grace. I went to England, I got my voice, I got my independence, and then I was able to fight for myself, and now I can fight for as many young people as possible.
1: 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Until the next time, bye for now.
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7: Coming up, we're looking at data centres. Thousands are being built around the world to house the computers we need to provide us with digital storage in a world increasingly powered by AI. Problem is, people don't want to live next to them. They complain they're being built on green land, they push up electricity prices, and use too much water. So how do we live with data centres? That's Business Daily after the news.
8: BBC News with Emily Thomas. The cruise ship at the centre of the deadly hantavirus outbreak is approaching the Dutch port of Rotterdam, its final destination. Once there, the remaining crew and medics will enter quarantine. 3 people died on board the vessel, but the WHO considers the situation low risk. The head of the Africa Centres for Disease Control says hygiene is key to minimising the risk of the current Ebola outbreak. So far, there are no effective vaccines or medicines for the latest strain, which has occurred in the Democratic Republic of Congo. 87 deaths have been reported there, and 1 in Uganda, with Rwanda and South Sudan on alert for cases. The union representing Samsung electronics workers has vowed to press ahead with a strike in South Korea this week. This is despite a court ordering it to ensure any stoppage does not disrupt production. An impeachment court has begun hearings in the Senate in the Philippines to determine whether the country's vice president, Sara Duterte, is guilty of misusing public funds and other alleged misdeeds, including threatening the life of the president. She's denied wrongdoing. Three specialist divers from Finland have started searching for the bodies of four Italians who died while exploring a deep underwater cave off the Maldives. One other body has already been discovered. A Maldivian rescue diver has also died taking part in the search. Ukrainian officials say Russia has attacked several regions with drones, missiles and artillery fire. 26 people were injured in the Dnipropetrovsk region. At least three people, including a prominent tribal elder, have been killed in an explosion in northwest Pakistan's Khyber Pakhtunkhwa province. Police are blaming Islamist militants. And that's the latest world news from the BBC with me, Emily Thomas.
9: Hello and welcome to Business Daily from the BBC World Service. I'm Gideon Long. Data centres are increasingly becoming part of our daily lives and our landscapes. Great big warehouses packed with computers that power pretty much every digital thing we do, from surfing the internet, using AI chatbots, or filing our tax returns. They've popped up around the world in recent years, and whether we like it or not, more are coming.
10: We are going to over triple our demand for data centres. And so the industry is building out in the United States, but also globally to meet that demand. All indications are that we are still behind.
9: The trouble is, people don't necessarily want to live next to these places. They're big warehouses, often built close to the towns and cities they serve, and there's a perception, at least, that they're pushing up electricity costs and consuming precious water.
11: People's energy bills around the country are skyrocketing in order to pay for these AI data centers for them.
12: Building it on agricultural land is not the answer. You can't eat data.
9: So, as the artificial intelligence revolution rolls on, fueling the need for ever greater digital storage capacity, how do we learn to live with data centres? That's what we're asking here on BBC Business Daily. I'm on the edge of a field just north of London. It's a lovely spring day and the field is full of yellow flowers from the rapeseed crop that's planted here. And there are hedgerows and trees nearby. And I'm here because there's a plan to build a big data centre here, one of the biggest in Europe. And some of the local residents from the nearby commuter town of Potters Bar are not happy about it. I'm with two of them, Roz Naylor and Adet Garvey. Roz, what have you got against this plan?
13: You're losing a large part of the countryside south of Potters Bar. You're using up a large amount of productive farmland that has produced agricultural crops for centuries.
9: And Adet, you live nearby. What does this land mean to you, and what will it mean to you if the data centre's built?
14: It'll be devastating. There won't be our place to come to. It'll just be another urban sprawl with warehouses and concrete, and our green space will be gone forever.
9: So just give me a sense of what people use this land for.
13: They walk, run, cycle, horse ride, walk down to the river, and also schools come out as well.
9: The company that's building this data centre says they will make sure that there are trees planted here. They actually say that they're going to increase the biodiversity by 10%. Are you not reassured by that promise?
13: 10% is nothing. You cannot improve on nature and what's already there. One oak tree of, say, 150 years old supports 2,300 species. Ancient hedgerows. These hedgerows have been here since the 1750s. You cannot replace that centuries-old ecology with any bio-net diversity claims.
9: We need data centres. They have to be built somewhere.
13: Yes, but building it on agricultural land is not the answer. You can't eat data.
9: Adet, what about that argument, though, that we do need data centres? I mean, I guess you use technology, you use mobile phones, you use computers, as we all do, and there is an argument that we have to build these data centres somewhere, so why not here?
14: I'm not against data centres, it's just where we place them. I thought I was going to stay here to retire. And I don't think this is going to be the dream anymore when this is
13: built.
14: Well,
13: even you were saying earlier, Odette, that she doesn't want to walk here anymore because the prospect of it makes her feel so sad.
9: Another of the arguments the company makes, of course, is that this brings economic benefits to the area. Investment, jobs.
13: 200 jobs in the end, that is peanuts. Okay, jobs during construction maybe, but they won't be local jobs. They'll be teams of people that they've already booked.
9: I guess some people might say, you know, it's a nice piece of outdoor space, but it's not exactly pristine countryside. You're quite close to the M25, you're close to the M1 motorway.
13: Well, it may not be the Cotswolds, but to the people of Potters Bar, it is an incredibly special place. This is like a jewel in the crown for Potters Bar. It might not look very much to a lot of people, but to the people of Potters Bar, it is incredibly special. And to take it away, it's almost taking the soul out of Potters Bar.
15: We have to do archaeological digs as part of the planning process.
9: Right. On the other side of the site, just a few hundred metres away, I meet James Tyler, the Managing Director for the UK at Equinix, the company that will build and operate this data centre. The site looks very different here, not as pretty. The rapeseed has been hacked down to stubble, and you're much closer to the busy M25 motorway that surrounds London. So, James, and just give me a sense of what this area will look like once the data centre is constructed. At the moment, it's an arable field, or clearly was used for agriculture. There are electricity pylons here, there are trees, you can see the motorway from here. What will it look like once the project is complete?
15: We'll build a number of data centres that will be very sympathetic to the local environment. We'll be planting thousands of trees. We'll keep at least 50% of the entire site as green. I mean, if you look here, we're standing in a field that was oilseed rape. What you'll see in a few years' time is very rich diversity. So ponds, wildflower meadows, and the wildlife will actually become richer. And then we'll be building new pathways and making sure that the site really remains very accessible to the local community.
9: A lot of people say we need data centres, but why do they have to be built so close to London in the southeast of England, which is already very heavily populated and heavily built on?
15: The business that Equinix is in is serving customers who need applications to be highly responsive. And milliseconds matter, whether that's financial transactions, healthcare support systems, the amount of time it will take information to travel from this data centre into central London, for example, over the fibre networks, is less than a millisecond. And that really matters to our customers.
9: So building this data centre, let's say on a disused industrial site in the north of England, or I don't know, in the north of Scotland or a remote part of England, that's just not going to work.
15: Well, for our customers, latency matters and proximity to economic hubs matters.
9: And what do you say to those people who have listened to your arguments and still say we need all the green space we can get and this shouldn't be built here?
15: I would say that the UK needs to continue to invest in very high quality data centre infrastructure. So we do need to invest in data centres if we want the economy to grow and thrive, because it underpins so much of our underlying economic growth.
9: The technology is moving incredibly quickly. All technology is moving incredibly quickly. Isn't there a danger that you build this data centre and by the time you've built it, or maybe in 5-10 years, it's already obsolete and we've moved on to something else, some other way of storing data?
15: Well, I've been in this industry over 25 years. The core need for secure, highly connected digital infrastructure is only going to grow.
9: If this data centre were not constructed and other data centres around London were not constructed, what would that mean for the British economy and British digital infrastructure?
15: We would start to fall behind. I mean, that sounds quite dramatic, but frankly, the modern economy requires high quality, reliable, connected data centres.
16: So we've got 8 systems in this building. We've got the generator room, LV room, and right at the end we've got batteries as well.
9: Right.
16: So we've got 4 systems.
9: So once that data centre is built, it will look something like this. I've come to another data centre owned by Equinix, west of London. And this is the second biggest hub for data centres anywhere in the world after North Virginia. It's pretty warm in here. It's like a big warehouse full of computer servers. And the sound you can hear is the sound of the fans that are inside those servers that are being used to cool them down and keep them as cool as possible.
17: This is Business Daily from the BBC World Service. I'm Gideon Long. Cooling is a big issue at data centres. Think of the heat that your laptop or even your mobile phone generates when it's in constant use, and then multiply that many times over. These facilities house powerful computers, and they get hot. The one I visited is mostly air-cooled, but some data centres are cooled using water. And in some countries, that's a problem. In Chile, back in March, thousands of people marched through the capital Santiago to mark World Water Day. Much of Chile is incredibly dry, and even the area around Santiago is semi-arid. Access to water is a constant worry. And yet the country has tried to turn itself into something of a data center hub. Dozens of facilities have sprouted up, including at least eight in Quilicura, an urban industrial zone just north of the capital. Google owns one of the sites. Rodrigo Vallejos is an environmentalist who lives in Quilicura, and he says Google's data center is sucking precious water out of the ground, leaving nearby wetlands parched.
18: 10 years atrás, la humedad tenía agua. Hoy, en la actualidad, en ciertos sectores que están completamente secos.
19: 10 years ago, the wetlands had water, but nowadays parts of them are completely dry. The problem is that Google has been granted the right to extract up to 50 litres of water per second from underground, from the same sources that feed the wetlands. That's 1.5 billion litres of water a year. They use the water to cool the data centres, and it isn't recycled. From the cooling towers, you can see the water evaporating into the atmosphere.
17: In response, Google says its data center in Quilicura consumes around 460 million litres of water a year, less than one average-sized golf course. It also says it's offsetting its water use by helping to build state-of-the-art irrigation systems on nearby farmland. If water is a worry in Chile, in the United States, the concern is often that data centers put strain on the energy grid. They consume huge amounts of electricity. There are also worries about the sheer number of them. 40% of the world's data center capacity is in the US, and the likes of Google, Amazon, and Meta have plans to build many more. The Data Center Coalition is the industry association in the US. Dan Diorio is its vice president of state policy.
10: Demand in the U.S. will reach 80 gigawatts by 2030, and that's up from 25 gigawatts in 2024. So we are going to over triple our demand for data centers. And so the industry is building out in the United States, but also globally to meet that demand. All indications are that we are still behind.
17: And Dan, are all local authorities in the US enthusiastic about having data centers built in their areas, or have some decided they just don't want them?
10: Well, that's certainly true. Some have decided that data centers don't fit their economic development goals. But for all of those communities that may have said, you know, we don't want a data center, we have many more communities in which data centers will significantly fit their economic development needs. We see concerns that if a data center is being built and then your utility bill goes up, that they are one and the same. The real data shows that utility regulation and utility rates, electricity rates, are far more complicated than that. We see concerns that data centers are excessive water users, when in reality, they're amongst the most efficient water users in the economy.
17: But there have been some calls, haven't there, for a nationwide moratorium on the construction of data centers in the United States, at least for now. Those calls have been led by the Democrats, Senator Bernie Sanders and Congresswoman Alexandria Ocasio-Cortez. Let's have a listen to what Ocasio-Cortez said recently.
11: These companies are now so desperate to profit off of the AI boom that they are racing to construct thousands of giant AI data centers and jacking up the utility costs of everyday Americans to pay for it. Just one hyperscale data center consumes the same amount of energy in 1 second as 100,000 households. People's energy bills around the country are skyrocketing in order to pay for these AI data centers for them. More than 100 local communities across 12 states have already enacted local moratoriums on data centers, and Congress itself has a moral obligation to stand with them and stop big tech from ruining their communities.
17: Alexandria Ocasio-Cortez there. Dan, ruining communities.
10: Well, I think it's very disappointing to see a member of Congress espouse basically untrue statements and significant misperceptions about the industry. if I could address the Congresswoman's desire to have a national moratorium. We are employing millions of construction workers throughout the country to build these facilities. We are providing years of reliable work for the skilled trades. And I think a national moratorium would be utterly devastating for the economy.
17: So if we're struggling to live with data centers, what can we do about it? How do we make them more palatable to local communities?
20: My name is Alistair Spears. I'm the general manager for Azure Global Infrastructure. Azure is Microsoft's cloud platform that powers banks, financial services, healthcare operations, and a lot of other cloud services at Microsoft.
17: Alistair spends much of his time thinking about how we can make data centers more efficient, make them consume less energy and less water. A few years back, for example, Microsoft came up with a novel way of keeping data centers cool.
20: We decided to essentially build an underwater data center and drop it off the coast of Scotland in the North Sea. Underwater, temperature is much more regulated. You can cool the facility much easier as well. We found that the reliability of our underwater data center was higher than our land-based data centers as well. But in the end, it is still more economical to build on land than it is to build underwater. It's a great technology. It's a good option for us in our kit bag of options, but it does come with its own challenges as well. Like maintenance is required. It's more challenging to do maintenance in scuba gear than it is to just walk down a data center hallway.
17: From sea to space, Elon Musk and others have proposed building data centers in space. How feasible is that?
20: You could think that in space, with solar power being more abundant and with space being cold, you could essentially run data centers. You know, the overall life cycle cost of launching data centers into space, there have to be some fairly major breakthroughs in access to space before it becomes truly economical.
17: So interesting concepts. Are there other, perhaps less eye-catching, but perhaps more workable innovations in the pipeline that might solve some of these problems that we face with data centers?
20: One of the ways that you can keep a component cool is to essentially bring the cooling closer to the areas that generate heats. And that's the idea of a technology called microfluidics. More and more chips are being made in three dimensions. They're essentially wafers on wafers on wafers. Using microfluidics, you can essentially cut channels into the chip itself and get a much more efficient cooling of that chip.
17: And so when you look to the future, Alistair, can you envisage data centers that use far less electricity and far less water as well, and that therefore are more acceptable to the general public?
20: Almost everything we do, whether it's from banking to healthcare to communicating, uses the cloud. And the cloud is using these data centers. But it's really important then, as we build these data centers, that we maintain that social license to operate, making sure we're not using more power or more water or more land than the local community can provide. And the one thing with technology is that it gets better and better, smaller and smaller, and more efficient over time. And that's the same curve we're seeing now with data centers.
17: Alistair Spears there, offering perhaps a glimmer of hope that the data centers of tomorrow might be more palatable to the public than those of today. In the meantime, the debate about how we live with these giant warehouses, monuments to our digital age, is likely to continue. That's it for this edition of Business Daily. I'm Gideon Long. Thanks for listening.

0: BBC World Service, and now witness history with me, Ben Henderson. We're going back to Poland in the 1980s, when an illegal newspaper run by women published dissident news under the nose of the country's authoritarian regime.
1: They couldn't believe their eyes when they realized that it was mostly women. They just couldn't believe it.
0: This is Helena Łuczywo. She was editor of the newspaper, which was called Mazovia Weekly. Since the 1940s, Poland had been an undemocratic communist state with close ties to the Soviet Union. In 1980, massive strikes erupted in the Polish city of Gdansk, and workers banded together to form Poland's first independent trade union called Solidarity, which campaigned for workers' rights and social and political freedoms. In response, the authorities imposed martial law in December 1981.
2: In Poland, it's more than 20 hours since the military took over, a move, they said, to prevent civil war.
0: Martial law involved rounding up thousands of Solidarity supporters, shooting demonstrators, and mass censorship. The night it was imposed, Helena was at the Solidarity office in Warsaw, Poland's capital.
1: Everybody said that there was something strange, that they got information that there were tanks in the roads, and then they started to switch off all the telephones and faxes and so on. And we looked out of the window and we saw that there were quite big number of police troops, fully armed. So we said, my husband and myself, we said that let's escape. And when we were going through the back door of this building, they shouted after us, "They are coming in," meaning the police. But we escaped.
0: Helena and her husband spent Christmas of 1981 under martial law, which lasted until 1983.
1: It was the saddest Christmas in my memory. And Warsaw was grey, was dirty. It was incredibly cold. The shops were empty. At some point, the only thing you could get in the stores were vinegar. The shelves were full of vinegar, just vinegar and vinegar and vinegar. What can you do with so much vinegar?
0: Chronic shortages of basic necessities plagued Poland, but vinegar was everywhere, probably because it was easy to produce and few people wanted it. So vinegar became a symbol of the flaws of the communist system.
1: So everybody wangled something somehow. People would go to the countryside and buy, let's say, pigs and would make sausages out of those pigs and so on.
0: Before martial law, Helena had edited Poland's first independent newspaper. Now, with communication heavily censored, she gathered a group of mostly female journalists in secret and published the first edition of Mazovia Weekly in February 1982.
1: My husband was the most prominent printer, underground printer in Poland. He was the only engineer in the whole opposition because they were mostly humanists and social science and this and that. Moreover, he was a genius. He was incredibly good at inventing things, and he organized the whole printing and distribution.
0: The newspaper covered political news, strikes, arrests, and featured interviews with the leaders of the Solidarity movement, which had been outlawed. But it was a mammoth task. The newspaper staff were on the run, adopting new identities and dodging police raids. Historians say they were helped by the authorities assuming men must be running the paper.
1: To prepare the weekly more or less safely, we had to move from one place to another every 2 or every 3 weeks. So we needed in every neighborhood, we needed up to 20 flats. People had very little flats, and to let us, which was about 8 people who were preparing the Mazovia Weekly, and everybody was smoking, and we were noisy because we used typewriters, which were extremely noisy. That was crazy. When I think about those people who let us in their flats, they were really saints, I must say.
0: Through the 1980s, Mazovia Weekly became a hugely influential source of uncensored information. Historians say it played a major role in keeping the Solidarity movement alive. Meanwhile, the communist system sunk deep into economic disaster. Eventually, pressure on the government began to pay off. In 1988, strikes took place once again, forcing Poland's authoritarian leader, General Wojciech Jaruzelski, into negotiations with the opposition's Solidarity leaders, known as the Roundtable Talks, which took place at the Namyestnikovsky Palace in Warsaw. As a leading member of the underground media, Helena took part to advocate for press freedom.
1: I remember that lots of young people gathered outside that palace where we were and the top representatives of the government were. And I remember that they shouted slogans against the talks with the murderers, etc. And I thought that they were wrong, that that was our only hope, that we should achieve some compromise, because otherwise it was the bloodshedding.
0: The Roundtable Talks produced a compromise that changed Polish history. The Solidarity opposition movement was legalized, the power of the Communist Party curbed, media censorship relaxed, and partially free elections were scheduled for June 1989. Mazovia Weekly had fulfilled its purpose, and the newspaper's staff finally revealed their identities.
1: It felt quite good, I must say. Yeah. So we said that those are the people who made Mazovia Weekly. And we said this is the last issue.
0: But Helena and her staff wouldn't be taking a break. They set up a new legal newspaper called the Election Gazette. In the run-up to the June election, one of their issues sold nearly 500,000 copies. I asked Helena if she believes it influenced the outcome.
1: To some extent, it did. The most important thing that gave us the victory in the election, us meaning Solidarity and people against the government, was that people were totally fed up with the whole system, with the stores with vinegar, the lack of free speech. Everything was disorganized. And people just wanted to live normal lives. And by normal lives, they understand the Western lives. So that was the most important thing. But the other things, you know, there was a huge movement of energy, of enthusiasm. That's what gave us victory.
0: Solidarity won by a landslide in the election, and 2 months later, in August 1989, the communist monopoly of power in Poland was over.
3: The Polish parliament has overwhelmingly elected the Solidarity activist Tadeusz Mazowiecki as the country's first non-communist prime minister for more than 40 years.
0: Helena's Election Gazette went on to be one of the most successful newspapers in post-communist Central Europe. I asked Helena how it feels looking back on her time in the underground movement.
1: Quite good, I must say. I don't think I certainly didn't waste my life.
0: Helena Łuczywo still lives in Warsaw. She was speaking to me, Ben Henderson, for Witness History.
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8: Welcome to the newsroom. I'm Charlotte Gallagher. Health workers and the WHO race to contain new Ebola cases in the Democratic Republic of Congo.
9: It is important to act quickly to try to identify transmission chains, to do contact tracing, to provide medical care to those who have been infected. So response has started.
8: We're off the coast of the Netherlands as the cruise ship at the centre of the hantavirus outbreak prepares to dock. Hear from Ukrainian soldiers back from the front line as the Russian invasion shows no sign of stopping. How Iran is driving a big rise in the number of executions.
10: The authorities weaponized the death penalty as a tool of political repression and essentially crush and stifle any dissent that there might be.
8: And it's being called a cultural turning point. French drinkers are choosing beer over wine. All that to come in the next 30 minutes.
11: BBC News with Emily Thomas. The head of the Africa Centres for Disease Control and Prevention says public adherence to health and hygiene measures is crucial to containing the spread of the current Ebola outbreak. Speaking to the BBC, Jean Cassia said special care had to be taken around funerals of those infected. No vaccine or effective treatment exists for this Ebola strain, which kills roughly half of those it infects. The health minister of the DRC, Samuel Roger Kamba, gave this update.
12: People in the community said it was witchcraft. Now we realise that the first person fell ill in late April and died. The body was repatriated to a nearby town. It was the return of this body to a mining area with a large population that caused the Ebola outbreak to escalate.
11: The Dutch cruise ship at the centre of a deadly hantavirus outbreak is on its final approach to the Netherlands port of Rotterdam, where it's due to dock shortly. The outbreak on board the vessel has so far claimed three lives and seen dozens of people placed into quarantine. Here's Tom Bailey.
13: This will mark the end of the MV Hondius's long journey home to the Netherlands after beginning its voyage in Argentina at the start of April. The cruise trip that followed was to become the stuff of nightmares after the emergence of the deadly outbreak that left at least three passengers dead. Most of those on board were evacuated last week when the vessel moored off the coast of Tenerife, but a 25-person crew and two medical staff remained for the final leg. They will begin a period of quarantine once back ashore, with a thorough cleaning and disinfection process of the Hondius then commencing.
11: The Philippine Senate is meeting for an impeachment hearing into the country's vice president, Sara Duterte. She's accused of misusing public funds, accumulating unexplained wealth, and threatening the life of the president. Ms. Duterte, the daughter of the former president Rodrigo Duterte, has denied wrongdoing. Last week, the House of Representatives, dominated by allies of her rival, President Ferdinand Marcos Jr., voted to impeach her. Analysts say the trial is a high-stakes moment which could kill off Ms. Duterte's political ambitions. Three specialist divers from Finland have started searching for the bodies of four Italians who died while exploring a remote deep underwater cave off the Maldives last week. The experts are part of an international network. Here's Anbarasa Netarajan.
14: The Finnish experts and their Maldivian counterparts are aware of the challenges in this rescue mission. The depth and the current below the ocean's surface and a cave featuring multiple chambers and narrow passages. A Maldivian official said the specialists were doing orientation dives on Monday to understand the cave environment and its surroundings. Italy has been shocked by the loss of five of its citizens in the accident.
11: BBC News. The union representing Samsung Electronics workers has said that strike action will continue as planned on Thursday in a dispute over pay and bonuses. That's despite a court injunction ordering the union to ensure any strike does not disrupt production. South Korea's government has expressed concern about the potential economic impact of the dispute. Security officials in northwest Pakistan say at least three people, including a prominent tribal elder, have been killed and four others injured in a blast. The explosion took place as a vehicle carrying the tribal chief, Malik Tariq Wazir, was passing through a market in Khyber Pakhtunkhwa province. Pakistani media say Mr. Wazir was an influential tribal leader in the lower South Waziristan district and played a significant role in resolving community disputes. Ukrainian officials say Russia has attacked several regions overnight with drones and missiles, as well as artillery fire. 26 people were injured in the eastern Dnipropetrovsk region, with strikes hitting residential and public buildings, cars and businesses. Residential buildings also came on fire in the southern port city of Odessa, where two people were wounded. A BBC investigation has discovered that people smugglers in France are offering migrants a network of companies where they can pay to cross the channel illegally. Josie Hannett reports.
15: Our undercover researcher travelled to a migrant camp in Dunkirk where they made contact with two smugglers. We secretly filmed workers there agreeing to take nearly £3,000 to pay for two people to cross the channel. One told us about the risks involved. When challenged, they all denied wrongdoing or didn't answer our request for comment. The Home Office says it's working relentlessly to tackle the networks behind small boat crossings. The National Crime Agency says there's around 100 active investigations into the top tier of criminals behind the trade.
11: World News from the BBC.
8: Hello, you're listening to The Newsroom with me, Charlotte Gallagher. And we start with the news of another Ebola outbreak in the Democratic Republic of Congo. The World Health Organization has declared the outbreak in the eastern Ituri province as a public health emergency of international concern. So far, around 80 people have died and there are 246 suspected cases. The WHO is due to discuss the issue at its annual meeting in Geneva later. The current strain has no approved drugs or vaccines. Tarek Jasarevic is from the WHO.
9: We are still looking like how big this outbreak is, because this is a very remote area in the eastern part of DRC. There are logistical challenges. We have sent teams as well as the Ministry of Health to really try to support local health authorities. It is important to act quickly to try to identify transmission chains, to do contact tracing, to provide medical care to those who have been infected. So response has started. It's really important to do it very fast.
8: Nearly 2,300 people died in the DRC's deadliest outbreak between 2018 and 2020. And last year, 45 people died after an outbreak in a remote region. Rafael Mahima Kasali, who lives in the city of Goma, says he's worried.
16: I'm afraid, like any human being, because we have children at school and they still come into contact with a lot of people. We don't really know who they might be around or play with. Once they come home, they can infect the whole family.
8: Patrick Siko Faley was a social worker in Liberia when he was diagnosed with a disease in 2015. He told us what it was like.
17: Ebola brings total headache, it brings severe pain. It creates a situation where you don't have appetite to even eat. You could see blood coming from your nose. Blood was also coming from my ears. Fever. High fever.
8: Let's get more now from our correspondent in the DRC, Emery Makameno.
18: This started here officially on April the 24th. That when the first presumed index case died in Bunia, and then the disease was taken to Mungwalu for burial. And authorities here believe that that's when many people contracted the disease. So from the end of April up till now, the disease has spread to Goma and to Kampala. It is the Budibungio or BVD, as it is called. It has no treatment, no therapeutics available, and it has no vaccine. Authorities here are banking on public health measures like social distancing and not touching anyone infected or not eating raw meat. That's what they think can help them to contain this 17th Ebola outbreak in the DRC.
8: And what kind of measures are in place to stop the spread? And are people quite good at following those measures?
18: Well, people are still going about their daily business, though authorities are setting up all these communications to inform them not to eat any raw meat or bush meat. It's also to call a toll number that has been provided as soon as possible when people start feeling the symptoms, or as soon as possible.
8: And how worried are people about this? Because, of course, people remember that terrible outbreak nearly, well, it was over 6 years ago now, but there are Ebola cases every year in the DRC. So how worried are people this time round?
18: Well, this particular region, we have been through the deadliest Ebola outbreak between 2018 and 2020, where at least 2,300 people died. Teams are setting up and trying to improve communication on the public measures in place. It's not an easy task because this region is also where you have a myriad of armed groups. There is insecurity. Mm-hmm. For example, Goma is under the control of the M23 rebels. So communication with the teams, we don't know how this will happen. Ituri also and North Kivu are under the state of siege, whereby it is a military operation, and even the two provinces are run by the generals, and as they are trying to root out armed groups in those two provinces. So you have security concerns, but you also have a high mobility of peoples between all these towns. So the task ahead is quite huge, as we understand.
8: Emery Makameno. Meanwhile, efforts to contain another serious outbreak are continuing. Three people died and dozens of people were put into quarantine when hantavirus spread on board a cruise ship on a trip from Argentina to Cape Verde. Most passengers were evacuated last week when the, on a trip from Argentina to Cape Verde. Most passengers were evacuated last week when the ship moored off Tenerife.

0: returning to the port, 27 people on board. We are on a boat full of journalists just sailing alongside as it comes in to dock. Those people will be taken ashore, they will disembark, they will undergo some kind of disinfecting routine. There are cabins at the dock and some of the people will be kept in quarantine here in the Netherlands. There are four Dutch citizens on board. You can probably hear the engine behind. I'm surrounded by cameramen and reporters. There are two ships sailing alongside the Hondius now, and I can see actually a couple of people out on deck. Some of those, the Dutch will go into quarantine isolation at home. The others will probably be held here for a period of about 40 days to be sure they're not infected. But the latest that we've heard from the cruise operators ocean-wide is that everyone on board is asymptomatic at the moment. So this is, as the WHO has been saying, purely a precautionary measure. But it feels like quite a historic moment sailing us alongside this cruise ship that has been followed ever since the first case was reported back in April.
1: And as you said there, the WHO say the outbreak is still low risk. But how are people feeling in the Netherlands about this boat docking?
0: We haven't seen any of the kind of protests that we witnessed in Tenerife, and in fact I'm on the lower deck of the ship now, full of journalists. There is international attention on board, but no sign at the port of Rotterdam of any discontent or discord among the Dutch population. I think the Dutch have been quite keen to show that everything is now organised, well orchestrated, in contrast to the scenes witnessed on board the ship over the last 47 days. So right now, the ship, Dutch cruise ship Hondius, is docking at the port of Rotterdam.
1: Anna, thanks so much. That was Anna Holligan at the port of Rotterdam. And you're listening to The Newsroom. The Ukrainian military claim Russian forces are preparing for a major offensive in the summer. Russian troops already approaching the outskirts of a strategically important city in the eastern Donetsk region. Meanwhile, at least a dozen people have been injured in central and southern Ukraine overnight. The latest strikes come a day after Kyiv launched hundreds of drones on Russian territory over the weekend. The BBC's Abdul-Jalil Abdusarulov has spoken to Ukrainian soldiers, some of whom spent 225 days inside what's known as the kill zone.
2: A Ukrainian soldier is lying on a hospital bed while nurses are rubbing his body with alcohol. His call sign is Kenya, and he has just come out from the front line where he spent 225 days.
3: When you went in, did you expect that you would spend so much time at the position?
4: Nobody knows when they would return. Commanders tried to change us several times, but each time our replacement failed to reach us because of drones. In the end, Fok helped the incoming team, and we were swapped.
2: Kenya is an infantryman from the 93rd Brigade. His unit defends Konstantinivka, a strategic city in eastern Ukraine. Kamikaze drones hunt down everything that moves there. And the area along the front line that's within the range of these machines is called the kill zone.
4: Every time when we had to come out of our positions, we prayed we would come back alive. At night, we had to put on an anti-drone cloak to protect us from thermal cameras, but they would last for 20 minutes at the most.
2: Honey stayed at the frontline position for 122 days. He's originally from the Palestinian territories. He came to Ukraine as a student in the 1990s and stayed. Now, he says, he's defending his new home. The scariest moment for Honey was when the Russians discovered his position.
5: First, they dropped explosives and sent kamikaze drones.

0: guns. Then two assault troopers tried to go into the basement where we stayed. They threw grenades and blew up an anti-tank mine that destroyed the entrance. They thought we were all dead, but our basement was very big, and we survived.
1: It's the paradox of modern warfare. As machines increasingly replace humans on the front line, the role of troops becomes even greater. But that comes at a cost.
0: There was constantly a shortage of water and food. Drones that delivered supplies would often get destroyed before they could reach us. In winter, it was extremely cold. We couldn't make a fire. Some of us survived, some didn't. My comrade got very ill, and one day he didn't wake up. He died from hypothermia.
2: The number of executions that took place around the world last year was the highest in more than four decades, according to the campaign group Amnesty International. It says the surge is down to Iran, where more than 2,000 people were killed, double the number of the previous year. Most were for drugs offences and murder. But both Amnesty and the UN says there's been a sharp increase in executions in political cases, with 32 men killed since the US-Israeli war on Iran begin. Caroline Hawley's report begins in Iran.
3: Hello, people of Iran. You are hearing my voice from Urumqi Central Prison, and this may be the last time you hear it.
4: 29-year-old Mehrab Abdollahzadeh was arrested in 2022 during anti-government protests that followed the death of a young woman in police custody. He was accused of being involved in the killing of a member of the security forces.
3: From the very first day of my arrest, they forced confessions out of me through torture and threats. They know it, and God knows it, that I'm innocent.
4: In this recording, obtained by the Kurdistan Human Rights Network, he describes the torment of being on death row, the sleepless nights.
3: A condemned person can only find a sliver of peace after 1 a.m., perhaps letting go of their racing thoughts to sleep for 2 or 3 hours.
4: This is his mother, wearing a navy headscarf, sitting on a grey sofa, holding in her hand a framed black and white picture of him. She begs for help to save him, saying he's young, he's innocent, he has dreams ahead of him. But in the early hours of May the 3rd, state media announced his execution. He's one of dozens of political prisoners who've been put to death since the US and Israeli war on Iran began. At least 14 of them were only arrested in January during a nationwide uprising that was crushed with lethal force. Nassim Papayani from Amnesty International says executions are carried out by hanging at dawn.
5: Effectively, people in Iran have been waking up daily, near daily announcements of executions being carried out. The authorities weaponize the death penalty as a tool of political repression to instill fear among the population and essentially crush and stifle any dissent that there might be.
4: At the end of last month, state-run TV ran a report on Sarsan Azadvar, a 21-year-old karate champion, convicted of effective collaboration with the enemy during January's protests. He's seen in the report in handcuffs, apparently confessing to breaking the window of a police car with a stick and asking for petrol to set it on fire. Less than 4 months after his arrest, he was executed, even though he wasn't officially accused of a lethal crime, which is the threshold for using the death penalty under international law. Thamin El-Khitan, spokesperson for the UN Human Rights Office, says Iran's increased use of the death penalty to silence political dissent is frightening.
6: We are seeing people who are being charged on vague laws and texts and executed, often also in expedited processes. And many individuals, including children, are still at risk.
4: Iran executed more people in 2025 than at any time since the 1980s, according to the UN. And it fears that the number this year will be even higher.
2: Human trafficking affects people across the world. The practice is fueled by poverty, conflict, or climate change, and driven by organized crime groups. Now, a BBC investigation has discovered people smugglers in France are instructing migrants to pay for boat crossings via a network of UK-registered companies. An undercover BBC researcher was told to leave cash for an illegal crossing at a mobile phone shop in London or transfer money straight into two British bank accounts. Josie Hannett told us more about her investigation.
7: More than 40,000 people made that dangerous journey across the English Channel last year, and it's all facilitated by people smuggling gangs who are based in France. Now, we wanted to learn more about this criminal trade and whether all the work to stamp it out was working. So we sent in an undercover researcher posing as a migrant into the camp in Dunkirk to secretly record the smugglers. Now, within a few minutes, we were face to face with a smuggler called Zia, who explained to us how we could leave money at businesses all over the world, including in the UK, to pay for that crossing.
8: You can put the money in UK or Afghanistan, as you wish. I'm confident in myself. In London, they don't give you a receipt. They call me to say I have got the money. When you cross, they transfer to me.
7: So our researcher was also given details for a second smuggler called Ahmad. And when we were back in the UK, our researcher kept in contact with him. Now, he was really pushing our researcher to pay for a small boat crossing, £2,700 for two people. He said we could pay via UK registered companies. Now, he sent us to also to a mobile phone shop on a street in South East London, a shop that we've also discovered was recently fined £26,000 for selling illegal vapes. So we sent our undercover researcher in, secretly recording, posing as a relative of a migrant trying to cross the channel illegally from France. The shop quickly explained how these illicit money transfers work. Now, we've translated his words, and interestingly, he even tells us about the risks involved with crossing the channel.
9: You put your money here. If your people do not cross, if he tells me to return your money back to you, I will do it. You cannot count on boats. You never know. God forbid the boats sink.
7: We tried to contact the first smuggler, Zia, who we met face-to-face in France, but he ignored our repeat requests for comment. Ahmad, the smuggler who sent us to the phone shop in South East London, he repeatedly denied being involved in people smuggling.
2: Next, a team of Finnish cave divers has gone to the Maldives to try and recover the bodies of four Italian scuba divers who died in underwater caves there last week. Five people died in total, including the diving instructor. So far, only one of the victims has been recovered. There was another tragedy at the weekend when one of the rescue team also died. Our global affairs reporter Ambarasan Etarajan joins us now. Ambarasan, this is so sad. Why is it so difficult to get these bodies as well?
10: First of all, you are dealing with an ocean surface below about 60 meters depth. That is not for normal recreational divers to go there. Then this is the monsoon season where the waters are really choppy, and also the underwater current. That's another issue for the divers. So that's why the Maldivian government has now sought international help. So these three Finnish specialists, they've arrived. They are doing the dive at the moment. So what exactly their plan in terms of retrieving or finding these missing four Italians? And I asked Mohammed Hossein Sharif, a government spokesperson, and this is what he had to say.
11: All the dives today by the Finnish divers as well as the local divers are all going to be orientation diving. So nobody's going to go into the cave today. And even going forward, the decision is for the Maldivian divers, both our Coast Guard and the police divers, to only engage in non-deco dives.
2: So do we know why these people died?
10: There have been various explanations given by some of the experts, including Maldivian diving experts. And people are questioning. I've been speaking to various people in the Maldives for the past 2 days. First and foremost, for recreational divers, the Maldivian rules doesn't allow people to go below 30 meters in the water. But now these five Italians have gone into a cave that is 60 meters deep. So that itself being investigated. And the second thing is people are wondering how many oxygen cylinders. They took whether one or two, that is whether they ran out of oxygen. It's very unusual for five experts to die in this way.
2: Particularly with an instructor as well.
10: They went with an instructor, and also he was an Italian, the captain of the ship. And second, people are questioning what kind of composition of these oxygen cylinders, because it needs to have oxygen, helium and nitrogen, where this composition slightly varies. It can create what they call oxygen toxicity. And these are some of the theories being floated by various people, but we still don't know.
2: Ambarasan, thank you. That was Ambarasan Etarajan. Finally, France has a rich history of wine making and drinking, but that's now changing. A group which follows trends in wine says beer has overtaken wine for the first time in France's modern history. Stephanie Prentice reports.
12: Les Français adorent le Piador.
13: One of France's most famous wine adverts from the 80s, a time when daily wine with lunch and dinner was common. But its popularity has been steadily declining since then, and now the country, famous for its luxury champagnes and heritage reds, has a new favourite. New research into drinking habits last year shows that beer consumption outstripped wine by 10 million litres, and that over the past three decades, wine consumption has fallen by almost 40%, while France's population increased by about 15%. According to the experts, three major factors are at play. Beer getting a rebrand as more glamorous, with craft beers surging in popularity. The economy and the fact that beer is less expensive, particularly for young adults, and a general shift of people being more health conscious and choosing alcohol-free options. The team also pointed out that the famous long lunch, often seen on screen, is on the decline. Despite the shift, French people overwhelmingly still see wine as key to the national identity, with more than 90% of people asked in a recent survey saying it's a cornerstone of their culture and a noble product that boosts the country's image globally.
2: This has been The Newsroom with me, Charlotte Gallagher.
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22: Hello, I'm Anand Jagatia, and coming up on Crowd Science, we're devoting a whole episode to the science of itchiness. What causes it? Why do we feel compelled to scratch an itch, even when it's something like an insect bite that scratching will only make worse? And is there a social component to itch? Join us as we convene a panel of experts to discuss all your itchy and scratchy questions, including an experiment that you can take part in while listening. That's all to come after the news.
23: BBC News with Chris Aldridge. The head of the Africa Centres for Disease Control says hygiene is key to minimising the risk of the current Ebola outbreak in the Democratic Republic of Congo. Jean Kaseya said special care must be taken around the funerals of its victims. So far, there are no effective vaccines or medicines for the latest strain. 87 deaths have been reported in Congo and one in Uganda. Rwanda and South Sudan are on alert. The Dutch cruise ship at the centre of a deadly hantavirus outbreak has arrived at its final destination, the Dutch port of Rotterdam. The authorities there have made quarantine arrangements for the 23 crew and two medical staff still on board. The luxury liner will be disinfected. The Senate in the Philippines has convened as an impeachment court for the trial of the country's vice president, Sara Duterte. She is accused of misdeeds, including misusing public funds and threatening the life of the president. She's denied wrongdoing. Three specialist divers from Finland have started searching for the bodies of four Italians who died while exploring a deep underwater cave off the Maldives. One other body has already been recovered. A Maldivian rescue diver also died taking part in the search. The union representing Samsung electronics workers has vowed to press ahead with a strike in South Korea this week. This is despite a court ordering it to ensure any stoppage does not disrupt production. Ukrainian officials say Russia has attacked several regions with drones, missiles and artillery fire. 26 people were injured in the Dnipropetrovsk region. At least three people, including a prominent tribal elder, have been killed in an explosion in northwest Pakistan's Khyber Pakhtunkhwa province. Four others were wounded. Police are blaming Islamist militants. BBC News.
22: Hello and welcome to Crowd Science from the BBC World Service, the show that answers your science questions. I'm Anand Chakatia, and this week we're devoting an entire episode to a topic that lots of you are curious about. It's a subject that comes up again and again in the inbox. Itchiness. So many of you have got in touch asking about the science behind itching and scratching. What is the sensation of an itch? Where does it come from? Why does scratching feel good? And loads more. So to help answer all of your questions, we've got some experts on hand to discuss them. First, let's meet Sonja Stander, Professor of Dermatology at the University of Münster in Germany. Hi, Sonja.
0: Hi, hello.
22: Sonja studies the role of our immune systems and the brain in driving severe itchiness. Also joining us is Professor Gil Josipovich. Gil is director of the Itch Center at the University of Miami and a global leader in decoding the biology of itch. Hello, Gil.
1: Hi, pleasure to be here.
22: And a bit later in the program, we're going to be doing a little experiment on itchiness that you can take part in wherever you are. But before that, let's get the Crowd Science Itchy and Scratchy show going with our first listener question.
3: Hi, I'm Ziqi from China, and my question for Crowd Science is, what exactly is itchiness? What's happening in our body when we itch?
22: Well, I guess first thing to say is that this is actually a surprisingly big question. There's lots of science to unpack here, and we'll be doing that over the next 20 minutes or so. Sonja, how would you answer Ziqi's question? What actually is itchiness?
0: Yeah, so by scratching the skin, we remove parasites or plants or anything that does not belong onto the skin. And so we start to scratch at the very same area where we itch and remove it. And it can no longer damage the skin and harm ourselves. In this sense, it belongs to the protection mechanism of the body, like perception of touch and pain and everything. So without itch, maybe we would not survive as a human being.
22: And that's quite a bold claim. So it really makes sense then that we would have evolved this mechanism, because obviously you don't want parasites, you don't want things on you that shouldn't be there. But let's move on to you then, Gil. I mean, there are also other reasons why we itch, right? So skin conditions like eczema, where people have very dry skin that can become itchy, that's something different. So what's going on there with itch?
1: So in a disease like eczema, there are numerous skin inflammatory diseases that cause itch, and all of them are related to activity of the nerve. So the protective aspects are extremely important, but sometimes there's what we call overactivity of the nerves and the immune system, because the immune cells could work in crosstalk with the nerves in the skin and induce an overactivity, and it gets sometimes out of control. So that's where it becomes a chronic problem that affects millions of patients.
22: Right. Okay. So you've got itch that, as part of these inflammatory diseases, comes from within the body. And Gil, you mentioned there chronic itch, so itch that lasts a really long time. Sonja, when does an itch become a chronic itch and then a more serious health problem?
0: So on the one hand, we have a definition what itch is. It's an unpleasant sensation of the skin leading to the urge to scratch. But for the chronic situation, we say, okay, it's a matter of time. We define it as 6 weeks and more. Chronic itch is very burdensome. Part of this definition was that we added that there are structural and functional changes in the nerve fibers, but also in other cells. And based on this, itch can become an own disease and you need own treatments. And we hope that in the future, we have more and more pharmaceutical developments to help our affected people, because at the moment, we have only a couple of treatments we can offer.
22: Okay, so I guess the key thing really is that it's a disease in its own right. So what is going on to change itch into an actual disease in and of itself?
0: We see that there is a reduction of the nerve fibers, and these nerve fibers, they are constantly active and they are firing all the time. You cannot control the ongoing activity in the nerve fibers itself. And this goes up over the spinal cord, up to the brain. We also have hints that brain perception is altered. There are differences in the activity within the brain. So the whole axis from the skin to the brain that transmit the signal itch is disturbed.
22: Thank you for explaining that, Sonia. So I guess now would be a good time then for us to dive into what an itch actually is as it goes from the skin to the brain. So Gil, maybe you could explain the sensation of an itch.
1: So itch has to have skin because it emanates from the skin, but the nerve fibers that transmit itch are very similar to the nerve fibers that transmit pain, but there are some unique receptors that are dedicated to itch. So there is an overlap, but there is also unique dedicated nerves that transmit itch.
22: Okay, well, that's a bit on the different pathways that the body has that then lead or culminate in an itch and a scratch. But we had another question from listener Zichi about what itching actually feels like.
3: Does everyone feel itches in the same way?
22: So Sonia, this is, I suppose, more about the experience of itch, what itch actually feels like. And people might be aware that obviously we have different sensations of touch, right? We can feel pressure, we can feel kind of tickliness, we can feel heat, cold. What about itchiness? Do we all feel itch in the same way?
0: Yeah, that's a question that has so many dimensions, and it starts with the cultural background. We are all aware that every human being has itch, but for assessing itch, also in clinical trials, we always use the itch intensity between 0 and 10. And already there, we experience cultural differences. In some countries, they never would go to a 10. And in other countries, also the lowest level of itchiness is so dramatic for them that they give you a 10. So there are clearly differences in the perception. And the perception is in the brain. And so by social and cultural background, this is modified already.
1: I would say also that some unique features in the biology of the skin induces more itch, like in skin of color. We've shown that patients who are African American or black skin have more severe itch. This most probably is related to some narrow immune aspects that we're still investigating. Also, age could be different in terms, and females, the older we get, I have bad news, is that the older we get, we have a higher chance to be more itchy. And also females seem to have more itch than males.
22: Well, that's, I think, a really good overview about what itching actually is. We've talked about acute versus chronic itching and the burden that can have on people. We've talked about differences around the world and about the different triggers and how they might cause an itch. But we have actually got a question from a listener based in China who's been wondering about itches that seem to come from nowhere.
4: Hi, I'm Leslie from New York, now living in Shanghai, and I find the sensation of being itchy to be a bit curious. I can somewhat understand when things like clothing or someone else's skin is touching our skin that this could cause an itchy feeling. But what is a bigger mystery to me is how an itch can all of a sudden come about when nothing is touching my skin at all. Any insight into this bizarre sensation is much appreciated.
22: So, Sonia, maybe you could help Leslie solve this mystery about itches that apparently have no cause. What's going on here?
0: Yeah, so when you think about your brain, you always think that all the signals from all other parts of the body go up to the brain and the brain then perceives all this. But sometimes it's too much for the brain. And so the brain has also the strategy to inhibit upcoming signals. We call this descending inhibition. You can imagine that there is a gatekeeper that doesn't let all signals come into the brain. And we found out that the upcoming signal that are usually filtered before entering the brain can all go through and suddenly induce an itching. So why does it happen? This is still a great enigma. But we know that by wearing everyday clothes, this is inducing a lot of stimuli that is trying to go into the brain, but the descending inhibition controls it. And this can be the start that there is a subtle inflammation around the nerve fibers in the spinal cord and disturbing the descending inhibition. And maybe this can be what Leslie just experienced.
22: So I guess what you were saying there about this inhibition from the brain is that normally our nervous system is suppressing lots of potential signals that just are generated from wearing clothes because they're not important, right? You would go crazy if you were always being disturbed by the clothes on your back. But occasionally some of those actually don't get inhibited and then we get the perception of an itch, even though it may not be caused by anything obvious.
0: Right. And under certain circumstances, so imagine you are very stressed. Then this descending inhibition doesn't work properly.
22: I definitely know what that feels like. I'm sure lots of listeners do as well. Well, thank you so much, Sonia, for that and to Gil for helping us answer our first set of questions. We've heard that itching isn't just about what happens in the skin. It's also about what's going on in our brains too. And as it turns out, there is a psychological component to itch. And that's what we'll be looking at next. You're listening to Crowd Science from the BBC World Service, the show that helps to scratch the itch of your curiosity by finding the answers to your science questions. I'm Anand Jagatia, and this week we're dedicating a whole episode to the many listeners who are clearly itching to know more about the science of itch. So far, we've looked at the different triggers, causes, mechanisms, and types of itch, but we haven't looked at the thing it's all been building towards, scratching. So let's get into that now with another expert guest, Dr. Henning Holler, a psychologist at the University of Hull in the UK. Hi, Henning.
5: Hello, nice to be here. Thank you.
22: Henning, you're actually going to help us do a little experiment that listeners can also play along with. What are we actually going to be doing?
5: Yeah, so I thought we could do a little game called Guess the Scratch. So I have a couple of sounds and maybe I could ask the panel and you, Anand, to just guess what is being scratched here.
22: So you're going to play us some clips and we have to guess which body part is being scratched?
5: Yes, please.
22: Okay, cool. Let's go for it. Okay.
0: So you are playing human skin or is it also
5: yes.
0: on animals?
5: Yes, no, strictly human.
0: Sorry, human. It sounds like hairy skin, so I would go for the scalp.
22: Yeah, I think it's beard or something, because it does sound like there's hair there. Gil, what do you think?
1: I actually thought there was some clothing that he was scratching on some kind of plastic or something. I don't know. Well, it didn't seem so hairy.
5: It is definitely hairy skin, and Anand was spot on, so it is indeed a beard scratch that we were listening to.
1: Wow.
22: Oh, well, that's I'm an expert.
0: Good.
22: I'm always scratching my beard.
0: Yes, you're the expert here.
22: Even though I don't have any actual credentials. Okay, have you got another clip for us then, Henning?
5: Yes. So let's listen to the next one. What is being scratched here? Any suggestions?
0: Yes. It sounds like a little bit thicker skin, so I thought about palm soles or the lower arms or the back.
1: The back.
22: Interesting. Yeah, that didn't really sound very natural to me. It sounded more like somebody was scratching plastic or something, or like, I don't know, like clothing on the outside. What's the actual answer, Henning?
5: Yeah, so Sonia was really spot on there. So this is indeed a rubbing of palms.
22: Okay.
6: I've never really thought much about the sounds of different scratching, but they are very distinctive. Okay, and should we play the last one?
5: Yes, so here's actually a bit of fabric that is being scratched. Maybe you can try to guess which fabric is being scratched.
0: That's jeans.
6: Okay, we've got jeans and sweater. I'm a bit of a loss here, I'm afraid.
0: Yeah, I think it's a trowel, though, jeans.
5: Yes, it was indeed a jeans scratch.
1: You got it all.
0: Yes, yes. So after 20 years of listening, I passed the test. Wow.
6: Henning, we did surprisingly well, actually, on that. But there's a twist here, isn't there?
5: Yes. So actually, the background to this is whether listening to these sounds makes you feel itchy. Did anyone notice any feelings of itchiness, or maybe anyone started to scratch spontaneously while you were listening to them?
6: I definitely did. I 100% did. Did either of the panel, did either of you notice that?
1: We are desensitized, yeah, most probably.
0: Right. We are desensitized.
6: You're numb to that sound. Okay, so Henning, it wasn't really a game to see if we could get it right. This is something that you use in your research when you want to see if you can induce itchiness just via sound, right?
5: Yes, that's right. So maybe if we go back a step, so we started out with the question, can we catch a scratch? So similar to how you can catch a yawn, we wanted to know whether itch basically is socially contagious. So we did a study where participants watched videos. So the videos showed people either scratching themselves or just tapping their arm. And we asked people to rate after each video how itchy does watching this make you feel. Additionally, we videotaped them while they were doing the task so that we could score how often they started to scratch themselves spontaneously. And we also scanned their brain activity while they were doing the task. And what we found in this study was, yes, these scratching videos indeed made people feel itchier. They also started to scratch themselves more spontaneously. So the answer is basically, yes, you can catch a scratch. And when we looked at the brain activity, we basically found that the same brain network that is active when people experience the itch that starts on the skin, we see the same brain area being active during this contagious itch. So the brain constructs the itch experience. So the itch that people perceive, it's not just a passive readout of the signal that arrives at the brain, but a signal is interpreted, expectations factors into it, attention factors into it. And under certain situations, we can experience an itch without any skin stimulation.
6: Okay. Do you have any theories for maybe why this plays out? Is it that if somebody else near you is scratching, that maybe they have a parasite, maybe you have a parasite, so it's good if you scratch too?
5: Yes, maybe contagious itch serves like a social warning call there. I see someone else who is an itch. I might be in the same situation with them. I might also be exposed to whatever threatens their skin. So it's like a social safety mechanism, possibly.
6: Well, thanks, Henning, for taking us through all that and for doing that experiment with us. Now it's time for our next set of listener questions.
7: Hi, I'm Roby from Chapel Hill in the United States. I've always wondered why we get these little itches on our skin, but then with just a bit of a scratch, they go away.
6: So why do itches go away when we scratch them? That's a good question, Roby. And we had a similar question from Luke in the UK.
8: Why does scratching help relieve an itch? There's nothing worse than having an itchy foot when you've got your shoes on. This question was inspired by a very itchy foot while I was on my daily commute.
6: And another from Morgan in Norway.
9: What actually happens when you scratch an itch? It itches, so you scratch it, which makes it better. But what happens in the body?
6: So, Gil, what actually happens when you scratch an itch? Why does it seem to make the itch go away?
1: So scratching induces inhibition of the itch. And also there's a significant component of some kind of pleasurability. And we've shown in the brain an area of anterior cingulate cortex, which is involved also in the unpleasant sensation of itch, was inhibited by the act of scratching. In reality, the short-term activity of scratching is very helpful. Unfortunately, if you scratch too much, you damage the skin and it causes a vicious circle of itch scratch.
22: Right, okay. So it might be partly because the scratching is sort of activating other neurons that then inhibit the itch, but also maybe that feels good. But long-term, it can create this cycle that perpetuates.
1: Correct.
22: And we also had another question about itches that seem to come back again.
10: Hello, I'm Nathan from England, and my question for Crowd Science is, why doesn't scratching always make an itch go away? It seems strange that something meant to relieve an itch can sometimes make it come back again.
22: Thank you, Nathan. And we also had a question from Jonathan in the UK who sent us a similar one.
11: Why is it that when you start scratching your back, more areas itch?
22: So, Sonia, what's going on there? Because it's like your itches are playing a game of cat and mouse. Like, you scratch one, it disappears, it turns up somewhere else. Do you want to have a go explaining what might be happening there?
0: Yeah, so the nerve fibers, they are organized in different hierarchies, and they are all connected to each other. And when you start to scratch the skin, you activate nerve fibers by this mechanical stimulus that are in the hierarchy above the nerve fibers that transmit the signal of itch. So in the spinal cord, the scratching and activation of these nerve fibers leads to an inhibition of these upcoming signals from the slower conducting itch fibers. And so the signal of itch doesn't run to the brain and is perceived in the brain. But on the other hand, when you are activating your nerve fiber network in the skin by this mechanical stimulus of scratching, you might also activate other nerve fibers that transmit itching. And so you have the perception that you scratch the itch, it helps on the one hand, but the itching can occur just around the scratching area.
22: Well, maybe that explains why sometimes you just can't seem to scratch or get rid of an itch. We've also had another question about scratching that I personally really want to know the answer to, and it's from a listener called Colin in Navano, Japan.
12: Recently, I was bitten by a buyo, which is the Japanese word for black fly. Their bites aren't usually serious, but do cause a small red spot to appear on the skin. It gradually swells and gets unbelievably itchy. The urge to scratch is very strong, but if you give in, although the immediate feeling is one of relief, inevitably the skin becomes more irritated and takes longer to heal. As far as I can remember, I've always been told not to scratch these kinds of itches, for example, mosquito bites. Is there ever a case when scratching is actually beneficial? And if not, then why does our body play such a cruel trick on us?
22: So, Gil, why do we feel such a strong desire to scratch these insect bites? Could there be some benefit in the long run, or is it just a cruel trick, as Colin says?
1: Well, I think that evolutionarily, we mentioned that scratching of a insect was to remove it out. And what happens here is that we can't control that urge. It's like telling someone to stop yawning, or it's very similar in terms of that behavior. So there's some kind of also reward of chemicals that are involved and inducing that kind of feeling of pleasurability and the repetitive scratching.
22: So it's sort of a mismatch between what we've evolved to do and what's actually useful. Like, it might have been useful in the past, but it's not useful anymore.
1: Yeah, the system got out of control. That's what happens with insect bite. And I'm quite sure that all of us have experienced that pleasurability of scratching this insect bite. So we continue doing it. It's very rewarding.
22: We've talked about how itchiness is this sort of compulsion, right? It's this urge to scratch that you really can't stop yourself from doing. And I just wondered if we know anything about how that's generated and whether it has anything in common with other kinds of compulsive behaviors that we can't control. Sonia, have you got any information on that?
0: Yes, that's a very good question. And with the scratching, it's there is an amplification in the spinal cord and it's transmitted to the brain. And in the brain, you have this feeling that it's a very pleasant sensation. It's very rewarding when you scratch. So I always do with my students a test. I tell them, you do not have an itch. Scratch your skin and sense how it feels. It feels unpleasant. And now memorize the last time you had a mosquito bite and then you scratch. This really feels good. And how long do you scratch? Until it's bleeding, until you destroyed the nerve fibers of the skin. And imagine you scratch and scratch and scratch and these signals are amplified and it feels even more rewarding. So the sensation of rewarding is sometimes very important for the patients and they really look forward to the next scratching.
22: That's really interesting. Thank you for that. Now, we're getting towards the end of the show, but we have one more question about why itchiness seems to get worse towards the end of the day from Vary in Berlin in Germany.
2: Hi, I've noticed that when I get bitten by mosquitoes, when the bites are a few days old, they are much itchier at night. Why would this be? What possible lingering advantage of this could there be to the mozzie or to me?
22: I can totally relate to that, Vary. So, Gil, maybe you can help with this one. Why do we often feel more itchy at night?
1: Oh, it's an excellent question. The majority of chronic itchy conditions are worsened at night, and there are several aspects physiologically. A lot of times doctors have oversimplified and said, well, at the daytime, the patients are more active in their work or daily activities in the night. They're less distracted. But I think this is an oversimplification because the physiology here is very robust in explaining these differences. We've done studies and showed that the temperature goes up and also the skin blood flow increases at nighttime. And in addition, the skin barrier that protects us is more permeable at nighttime. So some of the irritant could penetrate better at nighttime. That induces more itch at night.
22: That is all we've got time for. Thank you so much to our experts, Gil Josipovic, Sonia Stander, and Henning Holler for your brilliant contributions. It was really great talking to all of you.
1: It was my pleasure to discuss all these issues.
0: It was a pleasure.
5: Thank you very much. Yeah, it was great to be here.
22: And thanks to everybody who got in touch and sent us such interesting questions on itch. Zichi, you started us off, so why don't we go back to you for the credits?
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15: We bring together two men who have survived hantavirus, the potentially deadly rodent-borne disease that recently infected passengers on a cruise ship in the Atlantic. Lauren in Canada says, "My heart failed, and I apparently died for 11 minutes. 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
16: Hello and welcome to The History Hour with me, Max Pearson, the past brought to life by those who were there. This week, the birth of what is now a TV staple, a reality game show set on an island.
24: You have the thought of, what would I do if I ended up on a deserted island? You have the sun, the beaches, people in not that much clothes.
16: Also, how Canada has struggled to come to terms with the past treatment of Indigenous children.
25: This was the most unknown, saddest, darkest chapter in Canadian history because no one knew what was going on all these years.
16: And did they really become birds? The discovery of the first dinosaur fossil with feathers.
17: But then suddenly this one box comes out, and there was a specimen lying on the red velvet. Within milliseconds, I realized that this was no fake.
16: That's after a full bulletin of today's world news.
18: BBC News with Emily Thomas. The head of the Africa Centres for Disease Control and Prevention has stressed the need for adherence to public health measures to minimise the risk of the latest Ebola outbreak in the Democratic Republic of Congo. Speaking to the BBC, Jean Kasia said there'd been 87 reported deaths in the DRC and one in Uganda, and that Rwanda and South Sudan were on alert for any cases. Dr. Kasia set out what preventative measures should be taken.
19: We don't have vaccines, we don't have medicines, we are mostly relying on public health measures. It means providing appropriate information to population on how to handle the issue, because we don't want to see again people being infected because of funerals, and also the water and sanitation component. These are the public health measures that we are putting.
18: The cruise ship at the centre of a deadly hantavirus outbreak has arrived at its final destination, the Dutch port of Rotterdam. The authorities there have made quarantine arrangements for the 23 crew and two medical staff still on board. Three people died in the outbreak on board the vessel. From Rotterdam, here's Anna Holligan.
20: The Dutch will go into quarantine isolation at home. The others will probably be held here for a period of about 40 days to be sure they're not infected. But the latest that we've heard from the cruise operators ocean-wide is that everyone on board is asymptomatic at the moment. So this is, as the WHO has been saying, purely a precautionary measure. But it feels like quite a historic moment sailing alongside this cruise ship that has been followed ever since the first case was reported back in April.
18: The Philippine Senate is meeting for an impeachment hearing into the country's vice president, Sara Duterte. She's accused of misusing public funds, accumulating unexplained wealth, and threatening the life of the president. Three specialist divers from Finland have started searching for the bodies of four Italians who died while exploring a remote deep underwater cave off the Maldives last week. The experts are part of an international network commissioned by the Italian government. Anbarasan Etarajan has the details.
21: A Maldivian official said the specialists were doing orientation dives on Monday to understand the cave environment and its surroundings. Italy has been shocked by the loss of five of its citizens in the accident. One body has already been recovered after the incident. A rescued diver from the Maldivian National Defense Force died in hospital after falling unconscious during the search effort on Saturday. Apart from Italy, Britain and Australia have offered assistance in the search for the missing four Italians. The Italian victims included a marine biology professor, her daughter, and two young researchers.
18: Our global affairs reporter, Anbarasan Etarajan. World news from the BBC. Iran's foreign ministry says it's responded to the latest American proposals to end the war after Iranian media said the US had made no concrete concessions. Earlier, President Trump again threatened Tehran, saying it needed to act quickly to agree to a peace deal. He warned that the clock was ticking. Israeli media have reported discussions between US and Israeli leaders on ending the ceasefire. The union representing Samsung electronics workers has said that strike action will continue as planned on Thursday in a dispute over pay and bonuses. That's despite a court injunction ordering the union to ensure any strike does not disrupt production. Jake Wan is in Seoul.
23: This strike is really happening at a time when Samsung Electronics is in a golden age thanks to this AI boom. Their memory chips are flying off the shelf. If we look at the first 3 months of this year, their operating profit, $38 billion. And that is eight times the profit from the same time last year. So what the union is saying is that, you know, we have been through with Samsung through the thick and thin, and we want a bigger cut of this sudden windfall. And they said they want Samsung to set aside 15% of their profit as bonuses for them.
18: Israeli forces are intercepting the latest aid flotilla attempting to break Israel's naval blockade of Gaza. Naval commandos were seen boarding one of the vessels of the activist group Global Samud in international waters off Cyprus. The flotilla set sail from Turkey last week. The last to try to get to Gaza was also stopped in international waters. Spain's governing Socialist Party has suffered its worst ever result in the country's most populous region, Andalusia, ahead of national elections expected next year. The right-wing Popular Party won the most votes, but lost its outright majority in the region, meaning it will be forced to seek a coalition arrangement with the far-right Vox Party. BBC News.
16: Hello, this is The History Hour with Max Pearson, a week's worth of characters and stories from Witness History on the BBC World Service. Coming up, we shed light on some dark events from the past, the abuse of indigenous children in Canada, and Brazil's history of slavery. But we also got a very important dinosaur discovery in the 1990s, and we learn about the joik singing style of northern Norway. But we're going to begin in the 1990s on a remote tropical island in Malaysia. 16 people from Sweden have made it through a rigorous selection process, and there are cameras focused on their every move. They've said goodbye to their families to take part in a television experiment. Maddie Savage has been speaking to the winner of one of the world's first reality game shows.
4: It's June 1997. Martin Malin is sitting on a tree stump on a sun-drenched island, waiting to find out if he's won a Swedish TV competition.
6: It was, as it always was, a very hot, humid day. I haven't showered in 44 days. I had a bad hair day, I remember.
4: The show is called Expedition Robinson, a reference to Robinson Crusoe, an 18th century novel by Daniel Defoe about a sailor stranded on a desert island. Now, nearly 300 years later, the idea is being reimagined, not as fiction, but as reality television.
7: Martin har fyra röster, Kent har två.
4: Martin is a 30-year-old police officer from Stockholm. Now he's one of the finalists.
6: And I was so nervous. Before we were going to shoot, I needed to pee 5 or 6 times.
4: Wow.
6: I was so nervous. I was actually thinking that, what if they're actually going to vote for this other guy?
7: Martin.
6: When we all realized that I'm going to win. It's not that I'm cheering and, you know, jumping up and down and whoa. It's more like, whew, a sight. I was so relieved.
4: So what did you think would happen when you got home?
6: We thought, well, they're going to air this. People are going to watch it. After that, everything is going to go back to normal.
4: But that couldn't have been further from the truth, as we'll find out later. First, though, why did Sweden end up making the programme in the first place? In the mid-1990s, soap operas and set-based comedy series ruled people's screens. There were no on-demand streaming networks. You had to get home in time to catch your favourite shows.
6: I saw Friends, Seinfeld's Fault Towers. That was on, well, maybe the reruns. Mr. Bean.
4: Reality TV was still very new.
8: This is the true story. True story.
9: Seven strangers.
4: This MTV show called The Real World had already filmed young people living together in the US and in Sweden. In the UK, a British producer had developed an idea that will by now sound familiar. Contestants competing for survival on a desert island.
10: I knew it was going to be an amazing hit.
4: That's Charlie Parsons, co-founder of production company Planet 24, reflecting on that time in a recent YouTube interview for Parrot Analytics, an audience data company.
10: You know, in our original pitch document, we put a cover of Newsweek or Time magazine saying these are the survivors as a sort of demonstration of the kind of success it would have.
4: At first, his concept was hard to sell. Broadcasters worried it was too unconventional and too tough on contestants. But in 1996, a Swedish producer called Anna Bråkenhielm saw its potential. She bought the rights for around $12,000, a small sum in the TV world. Sweden's public service broadcaster SVT agreed to take a gamble and commission the programme. SVT put out this trailer calling for contestants brave enough to spend 6 weeks in the wild. Thousands applied for an audition, including Martin Melin.
6: I thought, hey, I'm an adventurous guy. I like challenges. So why not?
4: Even before the first episode aired, it was met with fierce criticism. Much of the controversy centred on the idea that the contestants would be voted out one by one by fellow participants. Critics described it as bullying or even fascist TV. Some drew comparisons with Lord of the Flies, a novel by William Golding that came out in the 1950s. It's about a group of schoolboys marooned on an island, and it ends in brutal violence.
24: Oh, this is terrible. They vote who's going to leave the island. They must feel awful doing that.
4: Then, weeks before the show was due to go on air, something awful happened. The first contestant to be voted out of the programme, Sinisha Shavia, took his own life.
24: And that was a shock. We were all staring at each other, like, what?
4: The islanders found out at a meeting with SVT bosses, who said they weren't sure whether to put the show on TV anymore. Sinisha's widow told a Swedish tabloid he'd become embarrassed and depressed when he returned home, but there was no suicide note.
24: After a lot of meetings, they aired the show, and the reviews, the critics, it was enormous. Everybody hated the show.
4: SVT decided to pause the programme for a few weeks. They re-edited later episodes, taking out parts that could be considered too controversial.
24: And they made the show nicer, so to speak. And then the show started to air again.
4: All the debates in the media only fueled public curiosity. When the programme returned, it became clear viewers were tuning in not just for the controversy, but to get to know the contestants and watch their challenges unfold.
24: You could see real people that you could identify yourself with. You could sit there, watch this show and see that could identify yourself with. You could sit there, watch this show and see that could have been me.
4: After the re-edit, audience...

0: Once I was sort of living a rock star life, especially when I left Stockholm and visited some smaller cities. People were standing at the train station waiting for me. And also, I got to meet a lot of real celebrities, artists and actors and the red carpet. All of that was also a new world, a crazy world.
1: The program's success in Sweden quickly attracted international interest. Dozens of other countries bought the format, which became known in most places as Survivor. In 2026, the American version is celebrating its 50th season. Why do you think the concept is still so appealing?
0: You have the thought of, what would I do if I ended up on a deserted island? How would it work? You have that. You have the environment, you have the sun, the beaches, people in not that much clothes.
1: Expedition Robinson also helped lay the foundations for a whole new genre of reality television. From Big Brother to Love Island, and more recently The Traitors, now shown in more than 30 countries, many globally successful formats are built on the same core idea: participants voting each other out. Unlike Martin, today's contestants know how famous they could become, and many deliberately use these shows to launch influencer careers. But there are ongoing debates about the ethics of reality programs and their impact on some contestants' mental health.
0: I've never regretted being on the show. I was presented in a positive way. I don't have any responsibility for what reality TV has become today.
1: 6 months after Expedition Robinson, the world's first reality TV show winner returned to his day job as a police officer. Martin is now a member of Sweden's parliament, but he still thinks a lot about his time on that sun-drenched island.
0: Actually, if they call me and ask me to be on the show again, I would probably say maybe. I would not say no.
2: Martin Malin was speaking to Maddie Savage in that Podlit production. Well, TV schedules around the world are now thick with reality game shows. Misha Kovka is a professor of cross-media culture at the University of Amsterdam. That Swedish Expedition Robinson was something of a landmark moment, but they are now everywhere, aren't they?
3: They certainly are. I mean, that was the invention of the reality game show that we saw right there, and it has turned out to be very popular, to say the least.
2: Why so? And also, why so globally popular?
3: Well, I think there was this talk about the way that people are able to identify with participants in reality TV programs. And I think that that's very true. And that invention of the challenge format, that turned out to be particularly important, right? So it is also about the competition and the voting off that really grabs people into the drama. But I think that kind of projecting yourself as a viewer into these people undergoing these very difficult challenges often is extremely, it really grabs us. It's just kind of a winning broad format, and then it gets applied to all sorts of different contexts. It gets applied to love, it gets applied to cooking, it gets applied to gardening, right? This is a format that can just be changed over and over again to apply to different daily and also very unusual contexts.
2: Yeah, and the sort of format as applied to singing competitions, for example, has
3: Definitely.
2: Been hugely successful worldwide and has created stars in their own rights.
3: Definitely, definitely. And I mean, that has its own interesting history because during the very same period that kind of Survivor was being, the format was being developed, and we first saw Expedition Robinson in 97 and then Survivor in 2000. But in that same late 90s period, of course, we had pop stars going global, right? Pop stars actually began in New Zealand. It was bought as a format in Australia, and then exported to Britain and Ireland. All of this is happening in the late 90s. And then Simon Fuller gets a good idea, decides to get rid of the group and focus it on the individual. And hello, we have Pop Idol. And then it gets picked up as American Idol. And really, the rest is history. It goes wildly global from there.
2: I mean, truly global. There is continent-wide competitions in Africa, for example. There are singing competitions even in Afghanistan.

0: Japan, where you might not expect there to be that sort of enthusiasm about music.
1: Yeah, absolutely. And of course, that turns out, music turns out to be something that is global in the sense that everyone, everywhere, every culture has some form of music. But of course, it's extremely local, right? So there's a wonderful documentary called Afghan Star about the Afghan Star program, which is their idol format. And of course, when you watch that documentary, what you hear is just how kind of local their kind of music is. So it really speaks to local audiences who also kind of see their own culture reflected in that at the same time as the format can travel globally.
0: Of course, Big Brother was one of the big hits that has been a big hit globally, but it started in the Netherlands. So why do you think the Netherlands was the crucible for that?
1: Well, it makes sense that it started in the Netherlands. I mean, there's a long production history of the format being worked on and developed and what ideas went into it. But for me, it makes perfect sense because the Dutch don't actually use window blinds as opposed to the British, for instance, right? I mean, Big Brother then went global, but it started here in part because the Dutch are actually used to looking into each other's houses, or at least pretending not to look into each other's houses. There was less kind of sense that we shouldn't be watching a group of people who are being constantly monitored by mounted and kind of handheld cameras. Of course we can watch, because this is kind of the way that, living in Amsterdam as I do, this is the way that I already experience walking around the city. People do sort of look into each other's lives here in a way that I think is uncomfortable in other cultural contexts, but did not prevent Big Brother from having a massive impact across Europe, in the UK, across Latin America, and elsewhere.
0: That's Misha Kovka, Professor of Cross-Media Culture at the University of Amsterdam. Next, we're in Canada, where for more than 100 years, Indigenous children were taken from their families to boarding schools run by various church organizations on behalf of the Canadian government. Many were subjected to physical and sexual abuse. A Truth and Reconciliation Commission was set up to examine the system. Tim O'Callaghan has been speaking to one of the three commissioners who travelled the country hearing survivors' testimonies and a warning there are descriptions of abuse and violence in this item.
2: There's been something of a day of reckoning for the people of Canada recently. The Truth and Reconciliation Commission has finally given its verdict on how the country treated its Aboriginal children.
3: This is the story of how more than 150,000 Indigenous children were taken from their homes and sent to residential schools, a practice that took place in Canada for over 100 years, with the last school closing in 1997.
4: This was the most unknown, saddest, darkest chapter in Canadian history, because no one knew what was going on all these years behind the residential schools until the Truth and Reconciliation Commission was established.
3: In 2008, the truth about what happened to the children who were taken from their families began to be heard.
4: My Cree name is Mahikant Mohdil, and my chief's name is Usaugi Hill. Cree name meaning walking wolf, and my chief's name is a golden eagle. But also my name was number 65 when I was in residential school. And of course, my English name is Willie Littlechild.
3: Willie was one of the three commissioners on the Truth and Reconciliation Commission, a lawyer and former member of parliament. This was a deeply personal experience for him.
4: I was born on the Irminskin Cree Nation and was raised by my grandparents until I was taken to residential school when I was 6 years old. So for 14 years, I was being raised by a building, and I say that because of the connotations behind that, in a sense of being stripped away from your parents. So the bond of having a family was severed right at the outset when you're a little boy.
3: Attendance at the schools for Indigenous children became compulsory in 1920, and they were taken from their families for a sole purpose.
4: The records show that the purpose of establishing the schools was to kill the Indian in the child. So how do you do that? Well, you punish them when they speak their language. You take them away from your parents and you prohibit anything that's related to you as an individual member of a nation. And with that stated purpose, the government then decided to hire faith groups, Catholic Church, the Protestant churches, by contract to run these schools.
3: And that process of attempting to kill the Indian in the child resulted in horrific abuse for the students of residential schools.
4: I had physical abuse. When I did something wrong, or was accused of doing something wrong, one of the things that happened to me was that you were taken into a room and you were put into a position like you're going to do push-ups. But I was being hit with a hockey stick across my back, my lower back. And to this day, I have to use a walker to walk because my back is so bad. You're assaulted mentally, your identity taken away. For example, my name was number 65. 65, come here, stupid. Or 65, why did you do that, you idiot? 65, when are you going to grow up? See, when you grow up with that kind of loss of identity, it assaults your self-esteem, your self-awareness, and your pride. If you had long hair, like braids, the first day of school, they were cut off. And that is a spiritual assault because your spirit is being taken away, in a sense, brutally by cutting your hair right off the bat when traditionally you wear with pride and for a purpose, long hair with braids. So the physical, the mental, emotional, the cultural, and worst of all, the sexual abuse. And I don't want to go into detail there, but I went through that part of growing up as well.
3: Willie's testimony was mirrored by the thousands of survivors who came forward and spoke to the commission during a seven-year period.
5: Watching my parents disappear as soon as they left, I never knew about hell, but that's where hell started for me. I was picked up by my ears and carried into the back office, stripped naked and beaten unconscious because I spoke the language of the devil.
6: There was always one priest that he used to say, "My child, my child." He'd put his arms around you and then he'd be touching you and made sure that he had you cornered.
7: I was hit with a ruler continuously. I was told that I was stupid, dumb, lazy, ugly, that I was a savage. I didn't learn a thing. I didn't learn anything in that school.
3: The Truth and Reconciliation Commission started as part of the Indian Residential School Settlement, a multi-billion dollar class action lawsuit which was brought against the Canadian government by survivors of residential schools in the early 2000s. Willie, along with the chair of the commission, Judge Murray Sinclair, and former journalist Marie Wilson, travelled thousands of miles across Canada, the world's second largest country, to hear the testimonies. But having to relive this trauma and hearing the pain of others began to take its toll on Willie and the other commissioners.
4: It was a couple of years into the hearings. I was really getting tired. What I was going through was compassion fatigue because I was hearing these negative abuse stories over and over and over again. And I was not releasing them. I was keeping them to myself. I wanted to honor the witnesses by keeping their story safe. But at the same time, I was taking that trauma internally. So we started getting counseling as commissioners right after the day's hearings.
3: In June 2015, the commission was ready to give its final report, and the findings were stark, as reported by the BBC.
8: Judge Sinclair, who described the residential school era as one of the darkest, most troubling chapters in Canadian history, issued his damning verdict. Cultural genocide.
4: Many of them told us this was genocide. What happened to us as children was genocide. Just look at the scenario. Look at what happened to us. Look at how many people were harmed to the point of committing suicide or having other different consequences of harm. Even persons, little people that disappeared. There's many children who died in residential schools. But no one knew about that. Where were they buried? Who were these children? What was their names?
3: 94 calls to action were issued, including the establishment of a Reconciliation Council and a national holiday for truth and reconciliation. 11 years on, 16 of those calls have been completed, and many others are in progress.
4: So when I look at sort of a panoramic view across the country, I think we're moving along in a good way, together, working towards restoring respectful relationships, and forgiveness is happening. Consequently, the health is improving in that way from people that were harmed and harmed others. I think we're on a good journey, a good story.
0: Chief Wilton Willie Littlechild was speaking to Tim O'Callaghan. A historic apology was given to survivors of residential schools for Indigenous children in 2008 by the Canadian Prime Minister Stephen Harper, which was repeated by Prime Minister Justin Trudeau in 2017. Protestant church organizations in Canada apologized for their roles, while Pope Francis apologized on behalf of the Catholic Church in 2022. We'll be back with more stories from the past in just a moment.
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10: Once ruined by civil war, the Benguela Railway was rebuilt by China. Now, a US-led project is set to invest billions of dollars to turn it into a key route for moving the minerals that power our tech.
11: We cannot continue to be an extractive country. Either we're robbed by the Chinese or we're robbed by the West.
10: But for some Angolans, it's about more than geopolitics.
12: The train is more than just a means of transport. It's my livelihood.
10: From the scars of conflict to the promise of progress, I travel 700 kilometres through the country of my birth to find out how this railway is shaping lives.
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0: Coming up in part two of the History Hour, the discovery of the first dinosaur fossil with feathers. The moment when the singing style of the North European Sami people got a wide audience, and the long-buried bones that revealed Brazil's troubled history of slavery.
13: He told me, you live over a cemetery. You've just discovered the cemetery of the enslaved people. And I said, oh my God, what do I do?
0: That's after a summary of today's news.
14: BBC News with Emily Thomas. The head of the Africa Centres for Disease Control says hygiene is key to minimising the risk of the current Ebola outbreak in the Democratic Republic of Congo. Jean Kazia said special care must be taken around the funerals of its victims. 87 deaths have been reported in the Democratic Republic of Congo. The Dutch cruise ship at the centre of a deadly hantavirus outbreak has arrived at its final destination, the Dutch port of Rotterdam. Of those on board, the non-Dutch crew members will stay at quarantine facilities in the port. The Netherlands nationals are likely to self-isolate at home. The Senate in the Philippines has convened as an impeachment court for the trial of the country's vice president, Sara Duterte. She's accused of misdeeds, including misusing public funds and threatening the life of the president. She denies wrongdoing. Three specialist divers from Finland have started searching for the bodies of four Italians who died while exploring a deep underwater cave off the Maldives. One other body has already been recovered. A Maldivian rescue diver also died taking part in the search. Iran's foreign ministry says it's responded to the latest American proposals to end the war. Iranian media say the US has made no concrete concessions. Earlier, President Trump again threatened Tehran. Meanwhile, the deputy head of the World Food Programme has told the BBC that the ongoing closure of the Strait of Hormuz due to the conflict is affecting its ability to provide aid to the world's most desperate people. Carl Scow said inflation had spiked in countries with severe food insecurity. Spain's governing Socialist Party has suffered its worst ever result in the country's most populous region, Andalusia. The right-wing Popular Party won the most votes but lost its outright majority. BBC News.
0: Welcome back to part two of the History Hour with Max Pearson. Still to come, the unearthing of a dark period in the history of Brazil. and a unique vocal singing style revealed to the world at the 1980 Eurovision Song Contest. But before that, we have a moment in history which changed the way in which we understand the ancient world of dinosaurs. In the 1990s, a fossil was discovered which became the first confirmed record of a dinosaur covered in feathers. If you like, it gave wings to the idea that dinosaurs evolved into birds. Here's Stefania Gozza.
13: It's October 1996, and the annual meeting of the Society of Vertebrate Paleontology is underway at the American Museum of Natural History. But the real buzz, it's not in the conference rooms. It's in the corridors. There, two scientists, one Canadian and one Chinese, are quietly showing a stack of photographs that's turning heads.
15: When we were at the conference in New York City, my colleague Chen Paiji from Nanjing came over and he brought many, many photographs.
13: This is Canadian paleontologist Philip Curry.
15: It just went totally crazy. Everybody wanted to line up and see the photographs. And it didn't matter if you were a scientist with just an interest, because you couldn't believe that after all these years, feathered dinosaurs had finally been found.
13: Chen Peiji and Philip Curry were not scheduled to present any joint research at the world's most important paleontology meeting. Yet when they met there, word quickly spread that they were carrying something far more explosive than anything on the program.
15: In the 1960s and 70s, the idea came out that maybe dinosaurs were warm-blooded. Not all dinosaurs, but certainly a lot of them. And if they were warm-blooded, then the small ones would need some kind of insulation on their body. If dinosaurs, in fact, were ancestral to birds, it makes sense that feathers is the kind of insulation that would be on their body. However, a lot of people said, well, you can't imagine a robin coming from a Tyrannosaurus rex. You know, unless you find feathers on a dinosaur fossil, I'm never going to believe you.
13: But now, he and his colleague had that evidence in their hands. So how did they get it?
15: When I was 6 years old, I opened a box of cereal and there was a free plastic dinosaur inside, and that got me hooked on dinosaurs.
13: Philip grew up to become a scientist and got a job in Alberta, Canada, one of the world's great centers for paleontology. Some of the largest dinosaur fossils have been found there. But since the second half of the 20th century, scientists' attention has been drawn elsewhere, as this 2011 BBC documentary explains.
16: One country now sits at the center of the new dinosaur revolution. China. In recent years, spectacular fossils have been uncovered here. Amazingly preserved, these fossils revealed exquisite new details. And they're giving
15: in the long period when I was growing up, I guess, the political situation between China and the West really was in very rough shape, we'll say. But Canada was one of the countries that seemed to get along well with China.
13: Philip became director of the China-Canada Dinosaur Project, the largest dinosaur exploration program between East and West in the last century. It was through that connection that in September 1996, he learned of a discovery that had barely circulated beyond China.
15: I went through Beijing, and there was a front page article on a Chinese newspaper, and it had a photograph of a small meat-eating dinosaur surrounded by what looked like feathers.
13: Ji Qiang, director of the Chinese Geological Museum, had broken the news of the discovery to the Chinese media. He invited Philip to see the specimen in Beijing.
15: I was very surprised to be ushered not into a collections room to see the specimen. I was ushered into a conference room, and it was full of the press, cameras and newspaper journalists and so on. I mean, the room was full. They sat me down at the front with Ji Cheng and brought out specimens one at a time. Insects and fish. But I was starting to give up. I was starting to think, well, maybe they weren't going to actually show me the one I wanted to see. But then suddenly this one box comes out, and it's a Chinese silk covered box, quite amazing, with red velvet inside. And there was a specimen lying on the red velvet. Within milliseconds, I realized that this was no fake. This was a specimen that was covered with something that, if it's not feathers, it's proto-feathers. It's something leading to feathers. And I became an instant believer.
13: It was a Sinosauropteryx, a small dinosaur that lived about 125 million years ago in what is now China. It is now believed to have had feathers, not for flight, but for insulation. Philip had been invited to study it with Ji Qiang, but then...
15: something went sour during the press conference, and I wasn't sure what it was, but at the end of the conference, then there was no question that Ji Qiang was finding a way to say, no, you're not going to work on the specimen. As it turned out, is because of things that were said and translated in a certain way. I was questioning the fact that G had called it a fossil bird rather than a dinosaur.
13: Ji Qiang believed it was the world's oldest bird, but Philip was convinced it was a dinosaur.
15: He was a geologist. And he was training himself to be a paleontologist because he had access to all these beautiful specimens from northeastern China. But when he saw feathers on the outside of the Sinosauropteryx specimen, then to him, this was not a dinosaur. This was a bird.
13: Philip went back to Canada empty-handed, but all was not lost. Li Fang is one of the farmers involved in the discovery. He spoke to the BBC in 1998 for a different documentary.
17: I was digging and uncovered a large slab of rock. I thought it must be valuable.
15: Half of the specimen ended up in one slab of rock, and the other half ended in the other slab of rock. And the amateur collector, who was a farmer, was a pretty good businessman. And so he had sold half of the specimen to the Geological Museum in Beijing, and the other half the specimen he sold to the museum in Nanjing.
13: Chen Peiji was the paleontologist studying that other half of the fossil kept in Nanjing. He agreed to meet Philip at the annual meeting of the Society of Vertebrate Paleontology in New York, where this story began. Until then, news of the discovery had largely remained within China and Japan. It was at that meeting in New York that all of the world first learned of the feathered dinosaur thanks to the photographs Chen Peiji had brought to Philip.
15: And I was invited to go back to China almost immediately and go see the specimen in Nanjing. And so I was the only person for a long time who had seen both sides of the specimen even.
13: Sinosauropteryx was only the first of many feathered dinosaur fossils unearthed in China. Its discovery sparked years of debate. Today, the scientific consensus is clear. Some dinosaurs evolved feathers and over millions of years gave rise to modern birds. Even major film franchises like Jurassic World have embraced this shift, with recent installments depicting dinosaurs covered in feathers.
15: That's about time.
0: That's the Canadian paleontologist Philip Curry. He was speaking to Stefania Godzer. Next, we're staying in the 1990s for a moment when the history of slavery in Brazil came under the spotlight. It started with a woman called Mercê dos Anjos, who was just trying to fulfill a middle-class dream by renovating her house in Rio de Janeiro. But in the process, a very grim story from the past began to emerge. She's been speaking to Julia Janeiro.
18: I got married, had three daughters, and each of them had a pet. So we really wanted a big house with space for them to play and run around.
19: Message had lived in Rio's harbor area since she was a girl. She and her husband, Petrúcio, bought an old house there built in 1866. After 6 years living there, they saved enough money to renovate it.
18: On the first day of renovations, they were digging holes for pillars to build a second floor, and they found these bones. So José, the bricklayer, he sat next to me at lunch and said, "Look, in the holes we were digging, we found a lot of bones. the old owners must have buried dogs in the backyard. I said, well, that's odd. Can you show me? I started to go through the rubble and I found an adult's dental arch. I told him, so José, this isn't a dog's. It's a person's. Look, it's just like ours. And he made the sign of the cross. Then I found another dental arch, tiny, and said, so José, this is a child's. He started to cry. Everyone stood there, staring. We were like, my God, what is this? We started to think, oh, the old owners of the house killed people and buried them. Oh no, it was a serial killer. A million things crossed our minds.
19: That evening, Message called a neighbor familiar with the history of the harbor area. She didn't know that two centuries back, a wharf just down the road from her house was the entry point for around a million enslaved people from Africa, sold in slave markets in the vicinity. The neighbor showed her a map with a path to a graveyard.
18: We had no idea of the story. He told me, you live over a cemetery. You've just discovered the cemetery of the enslaved people. And I said, oh my God, what do I do?
19: Merced had uncovered the new Black Cemetery, where historians estimate tens of thousands of people were buried. Brazil received more enslaved people from Africa than any other place in the Americas, around 4.8 million people. And according to recent studies, Rio was once Brazil's largest slavery port.
18: Today I say that there I found the Holocaust, the Black Holocaust. It's a part of history that we didn't read about at school. We would learn that Brazil was inhabited by indigenous people and that there were slaves in the past. That doesn't sting, does it? We knew nothing about the reality of how bad it was.
19: The term pretos novos, or new blacks, referred to enslaved people recently trafficked to Brazil who couldn't speak Portuguese yet. The makeshift burial ditch beneath Mercedes' home was used from the late 1700s until around
18: 1830. It lies beneath four houses today. It's a place with around 40,000 people, among which there were bodies of babies, girls, boys, teenagers, women, including pregnant women. They came from Mozambique, Congo, Angola, some from Ivory Coast, and when they disembarked, they were almost dead.
19: Conditions on board slave ships were so appalling, historians estimate that hundreds of thousands died even before landing in Rio. Many died soon after, weakened by malnutrition and diseases like smallpox and dysentery. Merced had a hard time sleeping that night. The next morning, she called the city hall. When officials saw the archaeological remains, they suspended any further construction work, and so the family had to move out temporarily.
18: We faced quite an ordeal, because it was a heritage site, but with people living on top. We were banned from continuing the building works, but nothing was done to investigate the site. And so we feared that authorities would seize our home.
19: After 3 years like this, the family decided to move back in and resume renovations covertly. But Merced was restless with all that history underground. She started inviting visitors in to share her discovery, and the word spread. On May 13th, 2005, Abolition Day, the family, together with friends and activists, founded the New Blacks Research and Memory Institute. As of last year, the site has received around 300,000 visitors. Today, Merced is 69 years old and has long retired from the family business she used to run.
20: Aqui é o memorial.
19: Merced shows me the exhibition hall with panels about the history of slavery and two windows on the floor so you can see down into the archaeological site. Underground, the earth is intermeshed with countless pieces of human bones. The family lives next door in the same old house. Tonight, the opening of an art show starts with a Roda de Samba, live samba music. The Institute is a vibrant center for research, education, and Afro-Brazilian culture.
1: Esse ano faz 30 anos do achado.
19: Surrounded by visitors, Mercedes looks back over the 30 years since her finding.
18: This moment brings back memories from my encounter with people who came from Africa, and they somehow asked me not to allow them to be forgotten.
19: Maria Augusta, or Dona Gu, plays the atabaque, the tall wooden hand drum of Afro-Brazilian religions. The exhibition hall is filled with paintings of Black women who uphold Afro-Brazilian traditions by artist Dalmone Lidijussi. Mercedes' discovery turned out to be the tip of an iceberg. 15 years later, when the city was redeveloping the harbor area for the Rio Olympics, archaeologists dug up the nearby Valongo Wharf, the old slavery port. In 2017, UNESCO recognized the wharf as a World Heritage Site. The region is known as Little Africa, and guided tours lead people to learn about its history and celebrate Afro-Brazilian culture. But Mercedes believes that the lack of consistent public funding for the Institute reflects a wider reluctance to confront this history.
21: A dor não interessa a eles.
18: The pain doesn't interest them. They are interested in the upbeat, the festive, the samba. Of course, the samba is important. But before samba, there is pain. It's a struggle. I'm a white person fighting against our society's perverse racism. They don't want to keep the story alive.
22: Do you have a feeling of accomplishment that you've fulfilled your mission?
21: Ainda não. Tá longe. Isso é muito frágil.
18: Not yet. I'm far from that. This is very fragile. If we let a day go past without talking about this, the memory will fade.
0: Mercedes dos Anjos was speaking to Julia Canero in that Overcoat Media production. Finally this week, we're going to lighten the mood with a story about the ever flamboyant and sometimes controversial world of the Eurovision Song Contest. The 25th edition took place in 1980, and it introduced the audience to yoik, a unique vocal style from the indigenous Sami communities of northern Norway and Finland. Surya Elango tells us more.
23: It's April 19th, and we're in The Hague, in the Netherlands. 19 acts are performing in this international singing competition tonight, and we're already halfway through the show. So far, the audience has heard a whirlwind of styles. From Australia's upbeat opener with a lyrical tribute to the history of music, Turkey's glossy disco pop, Luxembourg's penguin costume novelty act, Morocco's first and only Eurovision entry with an Arabic ballad, Finland's flute-led piece, and plenty more. Next up, though, is Norway. By 1980, they'd finished last more times than any other country, including 2 null points. Their track record gave no hint of what was about to happen. Standing centre stage is Sverre Sjelsberg, a tall Norwegian musician known at home for his folk pop, which was popular at the time, and for fronting the 1960s rock band The Pussycats. Dressed in a light shirt and trousers, guitar strapped across his shoulder, he leans into the microphone and begins the opening verses of Norway's entry. It's simple and steady, the guitar looping beneath a chant-like vocal melody. Then, partway through the song, the energy shifts. An unknown singer, Mattis Hatta, from the indigenous Sami people in the north of Norway, steps forward, wearing a gakti, traditional Sami clothing, a blue tunic with red, yellow and green trim. And then he begins to yoik. It's a sound completely new to the Eurovision stage. A rhythmic, breath-driven vocal style from the north of Norway, rarely heard outside of the indigenous Sami communities at the time. So how did this community's private vocal tradition make it here? watched and heard by millions of people across the world. Well, that's a story that goes back to a community, a dam, and a protest movement that forced Norway to reckon with Sami rights. This is Inga, one of Mattis Hatter's younger sisters. She's speaking in Sami.
2: A joik is a person. It's a very close and personal description of that person through music, their personality, their traits, in a far more intimate way than words could ever express.
23: Mattis, who the family nickname Marta, grew up in a reindeer herding family in the north of Norway with his mother, father, and 9 siblings.
2: So Marta was the oldest, and then there was me.
23: In 1968, the Norwegian government announced plans for a large 110-metre hydroelectric dam on the Alta Katakino River in Finnmark, northern Norway. The project would have completely flooded their home village of Matsa and threatened reindeer herding routes and salmon fishing, which were central to Sami life, including the Hatta families.
2: It all began when they decided to make that dam near Alta. This was all very frightening. We were scared this new dam would flood my home village.
23: For more than a century, the Sami had lived under Norwegianization, a forced assimilation policy that ran from the mid-1800s and started to phase out in the 1960s. The policy included state-run boarding schools that banned minority languages and forced relocation of whole villages. The Sami traditional way of life was pushed to the margins.
2: Mahte had never really joiked much at home, and back in 1980, joiking in public was definitely still frowned upon by many, many more.
23: But the joik never disappeared. In this time, people kept it alive in the places Norwegianization couldn't reach, out on the tundra while herding reindeer, in the mountains, or quietly within trusted family gatherings. Joiking in secret, or where no one could hear. But then in 1978, everything changed. The Sami's joiking wouldn't be so secret anymore, which all began when the Norwegian government approved the Alta Dam.
2: Our people demanded they stop, but the Norwegian parliament just ignored them.
23: By the following year, Sami communities and environmental activists launched the largest wave of civil disobedience Norway had ever seen. Hunger strikes, blockades, and mass gatherings at the construction site in Stilla.
2: Thousands of people had gathered there. People came from everywhere, even other countries. There was a sense of fighting spirit that had been lit, but there was also a feeling of sadness. Mahte practically moved there, but would come home and tell us stories. Mahte told us he also taught others to joik. It became something they bonded over. Even people who had never joiked before in their life, but now they did, as a way to show their support.
23: One of the protesters he bonded with at Stilla was a young Norwegian musician called Sverre Kjelsberg, who had come north to Sami land as part of the wave of supporters.
2: Mahte and Sverre soon became very close friends. And at some point, they started writing music together. And the song/joik, Sami Etnon, was created.
23: In English, Land of the Sami was sung in Stilla, but also when the demonstrations spread to Oslo outside the Norwegian parliament.
2: He told us they were going to enter Eurovision with it, and he explained that it was a protest song. One of the lines in the singing part of Sami Etnon directly translates to, joik has greater power than gunpowder. In Norwegian, joik har større kraft enn krutt.
23: And after submitting the song to Norway's broadcaster NRK, who were preparing for the Melody Grand Prix, Norway's Eurovision selection, by March 1980, they received the good news. Sami Etnon was going to be Norway's official Eurovision entry. Before long, it was April the 19th, the day of the Eurovision Song Contest.
2: Our whole family had come home to watch the Eurovision finals together. And we all gathered in front of the TV. I couldn't believe the size of the audience. All those people seeing and hearing him on that stage. It went straight to my heart. Our mother, she didn't say much,
5: but she had a big smile on her face. She just said, "He did good," but I think she was proud, since she was the one who had taught us all Joik.
23: It became the first time Sami language and Joik is broadcast to millions across Europe. The song finished 16th. But for Inga and her family, and for the Sami people, the cultural impact was far more important than the ranking.
6: The Mahta's performance at Eurovision gave higher status to Joik, to our music. Mahta paved the way for Joik.
23: Back home, construction in Stilla continued, and the Alta Dam was completed. Early plans would have flooded Inga and Mahta's entire village, but the protest forced a redesign. The final dam was smaller and the community was spared.
6: In the end, we weren't able to stop the building of the dam. The government did what they wanted. But at least we got our voices heard out in the world. I should have had a little cognac first. It would have helped my voice.
0: Inga Hatta, sister of Mattis, he of the Joik performance at the 1980 Eurovision Song Contest. She was speaking to Surya Elango. And that's it for this edition of the History Hour. We'll have more revealing and moving first-hand stories from the past next week. So until then, this is Max Pearson. From all of us here, thanks for listening. Goodbye.

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I am Pastor Tony Allen, and I am sharing for this week on the experience of the Holy Spirit in one's life. The Holy Spirit and His wonderful experience is where there's a profound and personal encounter that we can have with God. It is one where we sense a measure of peace, love, warmth, and joy flooding our lives. You know, as believers, we have this glorious privilege to experience the powerful empowerment of the Holy Spirit in our lives, especially through deep prayer. Amen. And this Monday morning, I'm saying to you, you can connect with God in prayer. And the Spirit Himself comes and assists us. Like at times when we do not know what we should pray as we ought, the Spirit Himself makes intercession for us. Amen. With groanings which cannot be uttered. So I want us to even experience a deeper personal encounter with God through the medium of prayer. Amen. I love to pray. I appreciate this privilege that God has given unto us to be able to come boldly unto the throne of grace, where we can obtain mercy and find grace to help. Thank God that the Holy Spirit, who is known as the Paraclete, helps us in our times of prayer. Amen, my dear listeners. Oh, what a beautiful Monday morning it is. But let's start the day right. Find that quiet time to connect with God in prayer, and the Spirit is able to help us through this wonderful experience. Answers surely do come when we pray. The Spirit guides us in our seasons of prayer. That's where we can experience, as I said earlier, moments of peace, the love of God flooding our hearts, the warmth, joy that is unspeakable and full of glory. As you go forth to work today, may your hearts be filled with unspeakable joy. Amen. And the Spirit of God can do such for you on the job today, in your homes, traveling, whatever you may be doing. Oh, experience the presence of the Holy Spirit flooding your lives. Amen. Let us pray. Father, I thank you for the presence of the Holy Spirit in our lives. As we go through today, Monday, we pray that we will allow Him to guide us and to lead us into all truth, filling our hearts with the joy of the Lord, that we may be able to go forth to spread such and to help others to experience the wonderful presence of the Holy Spirit in their lives. We give you thanks and praise in Jesus' name. Amen. God bless you, my dear listeners, and continue to enjoy your Monday.

Grace and peace be unto you from God the Father and the Lord Jesus Christ. Let us pray. Father God, we thank you for your abundant, abounding grace. Hallelujah. Thank you that we don't have to earn a drop of the mighty river of grace that flows freely for us today. Father, we thank you for the unexpected, unmerited favor you've showered on our lives. Help us to put ourselves in the path of your love and of your grace. In Jesus' precious name, amen and amen. Radio friends, it is with great joy and delight that I welcome you to the month of Walking in Grace on the Bible Says broadcast. Anytime the word grace is mentioned, oh, I just feel this deep joy in my heart. It soothes my heart. And my soul is thrilled. Amen. I believe that is why one of the most popular songs in Christendom is Amazing Grace. And the artist is John Newton. It is indeed a sweet sound that saved a wretch like me. I guess like you too. For the grace of God that bringeth salvation, hallelujah, hath appeared to all men, Titus 2 and verse 11. Jesus, the forerunner of grace, gives us reason for acquiring grace for us. It is to bring salvation to humanity. The issue today is, are you walking in that grace or are you walking in something less than grace? This month, radio friends, God is leading us to walk in His grace, in the liberty that God gives to us. Hallelujah. The sad thing is that we have turned grace to gracelessness. And the word Jesus was made flesh and dwelt among us. And we beheld his glory, the glory as of the only begotten of the Father, full of grace and truth. John 1 and verse 14. My prayer this morning, radio friends, is that we will understand grace afresh. Hallelujah. But more importantly, walk in grace and enrich ourselves with the blessings and benefits of grace. Oh, bless the Lord. Grace is a well-used but not a well-known or understood word. Grace is divine help and strength that we receive through the atonement of Jesus Christ. Through grace, we are saved from sin and death. Again, we have been saying through this month, an accurate, common definition describes grace as the unmerited favor of God toward man. Yes, grace is God in His majesty, oh hallelujah, finding a new path for humanity, their depraved nature, to ensure we reign on earth and in heaven, as Romans 5 and 17 tells us. Grace is grounded in a person, not in a performance. Jesus Christ himself is grace personified, if you please. Amen. I want to spend some time this morning on a picture of grace that is revealed in the life of Paul. Paul deserved the severest punishment for what he had done. He had persecuted the church. Instead, Paul was allowed to live and became a spokesman and leader in the church by the grace of God. Hallelujah. God exhibited his grace. We should not think that only was Paul in the Bible or other characters therein were the recipients of God's grace. The thing is, we would not be here listening to this discourse if not for the grace that wiped away our ugly, sinful, terrible past. Oh, hallelujah. Many of us know what grace is, but what we don't know is the purpose of it, the purpose of grace. When the purpose of a thing is unknown, abuse is inevitable. Oh, may God help us this morning. The purpose of grace is simple, to save us from sins in the simplest way. Amen. Why save us from sin? Because sins separate us from God. Why must we be connected to God? Because God, He is our Maker. Amen. We cannot live without Him in this world or thereafter. The hidden most important purpose

of grace is to secure a future for us after this world. Hallelujah. Hear what Paul says in 1 Corinthians chapter 15, verse 13, and chapter 17, verse 19. But if there be no resurrection of the dead, then is Christ not risen. And if Christ be not raised, your faith is vain. Ye are yet in your sins. And verse 18 says, then they also which are fallen asleep in Christ are perished. And verse 19 says, if in this life only we have hope in Christ, we are of all men most miserable. The purpose of grace is to prepare us for eternity. That is why you and me are not born into any religion. That you are born into a Christian home does not make you a Christian. The coming to this world of Jesus and his death on the cross is the instrumentation of grace to save from sin. Oh, bless the Lord. Jesus is the way, the truth, and the life. Amen. That is the simplest way humanity can make heaven. That is why the root of law and commandments cannot help, because it is about do's and don'ts. But grace, oh hallelujah, is about acceptance of Christ, who came from heaven to take us there to heaven. John chapter 6, verse 38, Luke chapter 19 and verse 10, and John chapter 14 and verse 6. You can read it in your spare time. The purpose of grace is to give us a highway to heaven. If we make the mistake of ignoring grace, it will be at our own peril. That is why John 3:16 says, whosoever rejects him, amen, will perish. And Mark chapter 16 and verse 25 says, such people are damned. What then is walking in his grace? Christianity doesn't revolve around certain religious practices, but to the contrary, focuses on a personal relationship to Christ. Oh, hallelujah. The essence of grace is that Christ has given his life for us so that he could give his life to us, then live his life through us. Jesus didn't come bearing a list of rules for us, but a life of rest. Oh, hallelujah. To walk in grace means that we simply appropriate by faith that in him we lack nothing. Hallelujah. If you need peace, acknowledge that he is your peace. Amen. When you feel powerless, Christ is your power. In Colossians 2 verses 9 and 10, the Bible tells us that in Jesus dwells the fullness of God and we are complete in him. Walking in grace simply means that we trust Christ to be who he is in us and through us. Empty religion makes it hard, but Jesus said, my yoke is easy, amen, and my burden is light. Walking in grace is not to walk in our human capacity and strength, but in what God has accomplished for us on the cross and appropriating that by faith. God's value of us is on the basis of grace, radio friends, not any of and any other condition. Example of those who found grace but did not walk in grace in the latter part of their lives. In Genesis chapter 6 and verse 8, the Bible speaks of Noah here. The Bible says, but Noah found grace in the eyes of the Lord. Grace chose him to preserve the entire human race. But in his later years, he planted a vineyard and became drunk and started cursing his son in the process. Genesis chapter 10, Samson, another one, was a peculiar child by way of angelic and heavenly choice to lead and judge Israel. Grace chose him, oh hallelujah, but his romantic lifestyle derailed him out of grace and he died a shameful and premature death. Solomon was a product of grace and unmerited favor chose him over his siblings despite the adultery and concubinage that brought his mom Bathsheba to the palace and made him to become a king. But he displeased God by marrying 700 wives and 300 concubines. But more importantly, he allowed the women to turn his heart away from God. How sad. Then we have Demas, who found grace as one of the early disciples in the category of Luke, John, and Mark, who wrote the Gospels.
but he abandoned grace and followed the ways of the world. This is Paul's report about him in 2 Timothy chapter 4 and 10. Demas found grace and abused grace, for Demas had forsaken me, having loved this present world, and is departed unto Thessalonica. Demas is a classical case of the argument that once saved is not necessarily saved forever. Grace does not teach once you are born again, you cannot backslide. I would like to share with you, radio friends, some examples of those who found grace, oh hallelujah, and remained in grace. Firstly, we look at Abraham. He was an idol worshiper like his parents, but grace chose him to be the father of faith and a prototype of the Christian faith family. Daniel. Many Israelites went to exile in Babylon, but grace chose Daniel to be exceptional. Oh, glory be to God. Paul had this testimony about how grace chose him. In 1 Timothy 1 and 15, the Bible says, "This is a trustworthy saying, worthy of full acceptance. Christ Jesus, he came into the world to save sinners, of whom I am the worst." Peter, in Luke chapter 5, the Bible says, "There were at least two ships. Jesus chose that of Peter, and from there, grace chose Peter, and he became one of the disciples. At a point, he even denied Jesus, but grace, through the instrumentality of genuine repentance he made, God got him restoration. Story had it that he died as a martyr in Rome, with Peter crucified with his head downwards. Now to walk in grace is to live like Christ through faith, to have the consciousness that you are crucified with Christ. It is not about legality, but living right, holy, and in honesty and integrity. Amen. To walk in grace means to trust in Almighty God. Oh, hallelujah. Trust Him with where He is taking you. Trust in the Lord with all your heart, and He will direct your path. Proverbs 3, verses 5 and 6. To walk in grace is to understand the personality of Christ and be guided in every decision by biblical principles, like Enoch walked with God. Walking in grace does not give you liberty to sin, but power to overcome it. Walking in grace does not give you liberty not to pray or worship or give your substance and talent to God. Walking in grace actually empowers you to do so. Hallelujah to the Lamb of God. Grace does not empower you to walk in unforgiveness, bitterness, and anger towards your neighbor or relations, including church members. I want to close with some musings from Titus chapter 2, verses 11 through 14. The Bible says, "For the grace of God has been revealed, bringing salvation to all people." Verse 12 says, "And we are instructed to turn from godless living and sinful pleasures. We should live in this evil world with wisdom, righteousness, and devotion to God." Verse 13 says, "While we look forward with hope to that wonderful day when the glory of our great God and Savior, Jesus Christ, will be revealed." And verse 14 says, "He gave His life to free us from every kind of sin, to cleanse us, and to make us His very own people, totally committed to doing good deeds." Father, we just want to thank You again for Your word. Help us not to neglect the disciplines we need to meet with You regularly and to drink from the water of life. Thank You for Your rich love. We pray in Jesus' name. Amen and amen. So until I come your way next time on the Bible Says broadcast, Brother James White Jr. saying, continue to grow in grace. God bless you always.

0: Let us pray. Oh, yes. Oh, Father who art in heaven, Lord, hallowed be thy name, thy kingdom come, thy will be done in earth as it is in heaven. Give us this day our daily bread, and forgive us our trespasses, as we forgive them that trespass against us. And lead us not into temptation, but deliver us from evil. For thine is the kingdom, the power, and the glory, forever and ever. Amen.
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Yeah, so here we go. We're back Monday morning after another weekend. Good morning, Montserrat. Morning, Eastern Caribbean. Morning, world. It is the 18th of May, 2026, and time is waiting on no man. ZJB Radio, that's who we are, out of Montserrat in the Eastern Caribbean and Basel, and I'm with you until about 10. Here, it's hoping that you had a good night's rest. And of course, now you're ready to continue on this journey called life. So if you're crawling out of bed, easing into your morning, into your day, we say good morning to you. And thank you so much for joining us. Out of Montserrat in the Eastern Caribbean. Morning to our neighbors. With Adeline Tiga, good morning. The Federation, St. Kitts and Nevis. And of course, around the region, wherever you are, we say good morning to you. Those of you who are listening on the World Wide Web, in the colder, darker places of the world, the United Kingdom, Canada, the United States, we say good morning to all of you. Got some family and friends as well, and they're in Miami. We say good morning. Florida, how y'all doing today? In the meantime, all summoned jurors, you're hereby asked to attend court at 10 o'clock this morning. That's all summoned jurors. You need to attend court at 10 o'clock this morning. Please spread the word. 10 o'clock it is. So again, here's hoping that you've had a wonderful weekend. And of course, now you're ready. So let's go. Let's dig into Monday.

0: 23 minutes on 7 o'clock. Let me say good morning to our candidates. CSEC Geography Paper 2 and CAPE Accounting Unit 1 Paper 2 this afternoon at 1 p.m. Additional Mathematics Paper 2. That's what's happening today, all right? So go for it. And of course, good luck. Yeah, a bit of Peter Tosh in the morning says that we got to pick ourselves up, dust ourselves off, and of course, we got to start all over again. It is Monday.
1: For more than a century, the Tabernacle Choir at Temple Square has been touring the globe, seeking to bring joy, peace, faith, and hope to all who listen. This tour has been unique. Using technology, these songs of hope were shared not only with those attending in a concert venue, but also with tens of thousands more watching by live stream from far away, even in different countries. For one performance, my wife and I traveled to Bogota, Colombia, where we gathered with hundreds of others to watch the live concert taking place more than 1,800 miles to the south in Lima, Peru. During the concert, a guest artist began to sing the hymn, "I Am a Child of God." As he sang, something unexpected happened. Nearly the entire audience of 35,000 strong began to sing along, so fervently that the artist reverently lowered his microphone and allowed the audience to carry the music. Together, they sang in one voice.

As we watched the live stream, we marveled at what we were witnessing. And then, suddenly, the 500 or so people gathered with us in Bogota also began to sing along. In that moment, a feeling, one of hope and trust in God, transcended miles and borders and found its way deep into our hearts as we sang. While this unfolded, we noticed a young man quietly remove his hat, take out his phone, and begin recording what was happening. When the concert ended, my wife and I approached him and asked what he had felt in that moment. He shared that he had felt direction from God, clarity about what his next step in life needed to be. His eyes were bright. His heart was filled with hope. Through the music, the Spirit of God had simultaneously touched the hearts of a multitude in Lima and of a young man in Bogota, even though they were thousands of miles apart. Songs of hope, music that inspires, lyrics that lift, the Spirit of God at work.

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1: Some people listen. I look through your door. 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And I look out the road. Fizzy hearse come. Fi come collect your body.

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Don't stop the call. Ever blessed. And of course, you know that you're ever blessed as you move into your morning, into your day. 14 now before 7, 14 minutes and 7. Here comes Sample. And of course, Kwasi. Kwasi Ryan in the morning. The Breakfast Show.

0: your sample. And Kwasi, talking about the blessings. Hey, Roogie, morning to you, bro. Folks at the watering hole, how y'all doing this morning, Monday the morning.
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Featuring Assassin, a.k.a. Agent Sasko. Fade Away. At about 8:30 this morning, Dr. Karen Pascal, acting director of the MVO. And Sister Shirley Ann Creeley, Education and Information Officer at the DMCA. She'll be dropping in to chat a little bit about earthquake. All right. Or should I say earthquakes? All right. Yeah. So just for a little bit this morning, from around a little bit after 8:30. Oh, by the way, we should be back on schedule. At 10 o'clock, JGP should be in. In the afternoon, he's back. After his time in Barbados. Your little Lenny should be back in the hot seat, his favorite spot, 2 to 6. DJ Grace is back in the nighttime. In the meantime, let us say good morning to Ken Berth Barzi, DJ Kenny B, and of course to Lord Lake. Thank you, gentlemen, so much. Yeah, man. Always helping out, eh? Morning music for morning people.

again for candidates. CSEC Geography Paper 2, that's on. And Cape Accounting Unit 1 Paper 2, afternoon from 1 p.m. Additional Mathematics Paper 2, yeah. Morning music for morning people.

Just like that, we're getting up to 7, huh? And of course, in a bit, we'll bring to you the Captain and Mel birthday circle. 7 o'clock, BBC's World News. 7:06, Brother James White Jr., he steps in with...

Could we come in here and say good morning to the Mel, to Martha, to Celan, and to Jennifer? Morning, ladies. Happy birthday to teacher Ingrid Osborne. Very happy birthday from Althea and Casey. And they're wishing you all of God's blessings. Also, you got some greetings coming from the breakfast show. Good morning, teach. Happy birthday. Have a good day today. Sending happy birthday to good friend Young Ken over in the UK from your good friend Shags. We're also saying good morning, happy birthday greetings to Daniel Kentish over there in Wadadley, Antigua. And you got some greetings coming from the attacker. He's over there in London somewhere. And Brother Ken, good morning. I know that you should be on the road doing your routes. Yeah, I think you're heading into Barnes Hill and New Winthrop's, all right? So good morning to you, brother. Happy birthday, and you be safe. You and your passengers, have a great day today, brother. Yeah, man, Daniel Kentish, his birthday today. Big up yourself, man. Sending birthday greetings to Charles Lee, better known as Magerson in Salem. Lord Fritz, it's your birthday today. 101 today. Wow. Coming from Catherine and family, and also from Dora and family. Cut your cake and celebrate, Mr. Lee, and celebrate to the max. Have a wonderful, wonderful day. 101. Wow. That's the masquerade, man. Y'all remember him, right? Lots of kerchief and all of that. 101. Wow. What a journey. Good morning. Happy birthday to Aseth Jeffers in the Bronx. And you've got some greetings. I think your birthday was yesterday, coming from your friend Ernesta Kelly. So that is belated birthday. And hoping that you have had a good one. So there you go. Good morning. Josephine Brown, good morning. Happy birthday, belated. And here is hoping that you had a good time. I know you did. So there you go. Good morning to you. Let me say good morning to Karma and Michelle. Yeah, my son. And of course his wife. Hope you all are well.

Okay, so folks, where are we getting set now to take it over to London? Yeah, we got to go and bring to you the BBC's World News and all of that. Don't forget, 7:06, Brother James White Jr. steps in with ZJB's Morning Report. 7 o'clock, workers, good morning. Have a wonderful Monday.

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1: Next on the BBC World Service, it's Outlook. With me, Grace Livingstone. Alejandra Hopsatful was a student activist who was abducted during Pinochet's dictatorship in Chile.
2: Five heavily armed men grabbed me roughly. They put scotch tape over my eyes, and from then, I couldn't see.
1: Alejandra was taken to a house in a residential street that had been turned into a secret detention centre.
2: It was terrible violence. Bestial. Savage.
1: The kindness shown by fellow inmates helped her survive the ordeal.
2: That solidarity between women was marvelous. It gave us the strength and courage to resist.
1: While detained, Alejandra glimpsed through the window the branches of a fig tree. Could this be the clue they needed to identify the house decades later and bring the perpetrators to justice? Join us after the news.
3: BBC News with Emily Thomas. Health officials in Africa have been urging those in areas affected by the latest outbreak of Ebola in the Democratic Republic of Congo to maintain strict hygiene to prevent its spread, with no vaccines or treatment available. The head of the Africa Centres for Disease Control and Prevention said special care needed to be taken at funerals of those infected. Our correspondent in the DRC, Emery Makumeno, has more on how the outbreak began.
4: This started here officially on April the 24th. That when the first presumed index case died in Bunia, and then the disease was taken to Mongwalu for burial. And authorities here believe that that's when many people contracted the disease. So from the end of April up till now, the disease has spread to Goma and to Kampala.
3: The Dutch cruise ship that sparked international alarm after a deadly outbreak of hantavirus on board has docked at its final destination, the Dutch port of Rotterdam. 27 people were still on the vessel when it arrived. Four Dutch nationals are to self-isolate at home, while 23 more crew who are Philippine, Ukrainian, Russian and Polish will enter quarantine at the port. Yvonne van Townhoven is the director of the Municipal Health Service.
5: We have two Dutch crew members aboard. These two will go home and have their home quarantine period, as all the other Dutch passengers and crew members that already arrived last week. And the non-Dutch crew members that are not able to be repatriated at home, they will stay in the mobile home units in the Rotterdam area, in the quarantine area, for the whole period.
3: Israeli forces are intercepting the latest aid flotilla attempting to break Israel's naval blockade of Gaza. Naval commandos were seen boarding one of the vessels of the activist group Global Samud in international waters off Cyprus. The flotilla set sail from Turkey last week. Yolande Nell reports from Jerusalem.
6: A short time ago, they were about 250 nautical miles from Gaza, sort of southwest of Cyprus, so more than 450 kilometres away still from the coast of Gaza. Still some boats are sailing, but at least nine have been boarded by Israeli forces, the organisers are saying, and they have also lost communications with some of the other boats. Israeli news reports are saying that those who've been detained are now on a kind of naval prison boat being transferred to the Israeli port of Ashdod.
3: Iran's foreign ministry says it's responded to the latest American proposals to end the war after Iranian media said the US had made no concrete concessions. Earlier, President Trump again threatened Tehran, saying it needed to act quickly to agree to a peace deal. World News from the BBC. People in Kenya have taken to the streets on the first day of a strike by owners of commercial and public transport vehicles over steep fuel price rises. Commuters have been stranded and many schools closed. Last week, Kenya's Energy and Petroleum Regulatory Authority announced a 50% increase in fuel costs caused by the war in Iran. The US military says it's carried out joint airstrikes with Nigerian forces against Islamic State group militants in northwest Nigeria. The US Africa Command said intelligence had confirmed the targets were IS insurgents. The Maldivian government says the bodies of four Italian divers who went missing during a deep sea excursion last week have been located. The bodies were found inside a 60-metre deep cave in Vavu Atoll. Spain's High Court has ordered the country's tax authorities to repay around $70 million to the singer Shakira following an eight-year legal dispute. The court found the Colombian star had not been a legal tax resident in Spain in 2011 and had therefore been erroneously charged tens of millions of dollars in taxes on earnings from her world tour that year. In a statement, Shakira said she'd endured brutal public targeting and orchestrated campaigns to destroy her reputation. Here's Colin Patterson.
7: In 2011, the singer was married to the Spanish footballer Gerard Piqué, who was playing for Barcelona. And the tax authorities considered Shakira to be a resident of the country. Now the National Court has overturned that decision. Shakira had argued that during 2011 she played 120 concerts in 37 different countries and did not spend the 183 days in Spain that would have made her liable to pay tax. The Spanish tax agency now have to reimburse her around $70 million for the taxes she paid, incorrect fines, plus interest.
3: BBC News.
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9: In the headlines, government explores the possibility of allowing farming in the exclusion zone. Residents breathe a sigh of relief as it is revealed that rodents that are usually infected with the Andes strain of the hantavirus are not found in the Caribbean. And regionally, CAFA urges action on excessive salt intake. Good morning. I am James White Jr. and this is the Morning News in association with BBC Radio and TV.
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9: Now the news in detail. The Ministry of Agriculture is currently exploring the possibility of opening up arable lands in the exclusion zone for farming. Minister for Agriculture, Honorable John Patrick Osborne, made the disclosure at the recent launch of the Agriculture Strategy at the Credit Union Conference Room. Speaking during the launch, Minister Osborne stated that the recent National Disaster Preparedness Response Advisory Council, NDPRAC meeting, discussed such a possibility after it was raised by some farmers who are interested in farming in the zone where possible. Mr. Osborne said they are currently looking at the hazard zones around Montserrat to see the feasibility of such a venture.
11: MVO has somewhat created an impact assessment map that shows us the likely places that can be impacted by the volcano. But they actually, because of the scientists that we have here, we have some very good scientists, there are other considerations that we have to take into mind. So one thing that I never actually thought about before was actually the impact of sulfur dioxide gas and the concentrations of sulfur dioxide gas and the impacts that it can have on human health, because they do have maps that are showing that the sulfur dioxide gases in some areas are at such a high concentration that it's actually at a level where we have to consider what the likely health impact on those are. So those studies are in place. The ministry otherwise has started some of that work. So we can announce that, for instance, Blake's Estate, Thompson Field, these are earmarked now for orchards that the ministry are planning to do in the very near future. Currently in the Environment Department, they're growing out roughly about, I think we're aiming to do 300 plus breadfruit slips. I think they're actually pretty close. They're maybe over 200 currently to actually start a breadfruit orchard. We're looking at coconuts. We're looking at avocados and several other things that we can grow that are low maintenance crops once they get to a certain height. So these are things that we're looking at to invest into the future of agriculture. Yes, it'll be a ministry project initially. Eventually, as we monitor and see what happens in those areas, we may be able to open it up in the future for our farmers to get into. But again, that's part of the industry that we're looking into.
9: Minister for Agriculture, Honorable John Patrick Osborne. Residents on Montserrat can breathe a sigh of relief after it has been revealed that the rodents that are usually infected with the Andes strain of the hantavirus are not found in the Caribbean. Appearing on the latest Talking Health radio program, Chief Medical Officer, CMO, Dr. Shara Greenaway-Dubry explained that the hantavirus is not a new virus. She outlines that in terms of having a vector in the Caribbean to transmit the virus, that is not present in the region. However, the Ministry of Health is urging the public here not to become complacent. The CMO provided an update on the hantavirus outbreak.
12: So as of May 11, we were notified by CAFA that there are 9 known cases in this outbreak, 3 deaths. So everyone is aware that they would have had 3 deaths associated with this outbreak. And so far, there's a total of 9 cases. The cases are a mixture of confirmed and suspected cases. And WHO, they would have produced case definitions for this particular outbreak. So for epidemiology, disease surveillance, we develop what we call case definitions. So that guides our clinicians, healthcare providers in assessing your risk of being infected with a particular disease. So in this particular situation, you have to be associated with the outbreak on the cruise ship. So this is outside of the countries that would have this strain already established in their rodent population. So you have to have exposure to someone who has been on the cruise ship or been on the cruise ship yourself. So the important thing to know is that the international health authorities working alongside WHO have contacted all of these countries. So there are about 28 countries in total based on the passengers that were on the ship, their nationalities, where they live, etc. And they're all in contact with these health authorities. So they're actively doing contact tracing. We are aware that the ship has docked in Spain and the passengers were disembarked. So that was done in a very controlled environment with persons wearing full PPE to ensure that there was very little contact.
9: Dr. Greenaway-Dubry said that even the risk to Montserrat is low, the Ministry of Health continues to monitor the virus.
12: We are continuing to monitor the situation. We've received updates from CAFA. So just to assure everyone that we are monitoring, CAFA issued what we call watch briefs as well. So that gives us up-to-date information as to what's happening and the risk to the Caribbean. And then we can then make an assessment about the risk to our individual countries. So in this case, it would be Montserrat. The risk is still low.

0: Individuals has been targeting small business owners with the use of artificial intelligence, AI. On this thread, she's sharing with entrepreneurs how to use AI, among other things, to especially build a business plan for the Montserrat Business Progressive Fund, MBPF, and AI to prep for the upcoming Produce in Montserrat Expo Prime.
1: Okay, so making a logo is telling the world I'm serious. Nice. 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And so Canva.com, C-A-N-A-V-A.com, has actually an AI tool in it. People use it for graphics and everything else. So this is where you can build everything else after your logo. You can do a logo in there as well, but I think Logo Maker is much better for the logo because that's all it does. But with Canva, you can build business cards, flyers, menus, product labels, like WhatsApp status graphics. The sky's the limit. So the next step is Canva, and Canva.com also has a very, very extensive free option with thousands of templates. Okay. So that's the second tool. Yes. And it has, Canva is free, and the free plan has over 250,000 templates. So you're not going to run out of ideas in there. Yeah. Your imagination might run out before you run out of options. So that's the second thing. So the third thing that I want to recommend, and this one is actually not even about AI, is that this is just a free tip, right? And I actually taught this in my class. If you're just using WhatsApp for your business, I highly recommend that you upgrade to, you download the WhatsApp. I mean, instead of using the personal WhatsApp, use the WhatsApp business app. Why do I recommend that? And I don't believe you even need a separate phone number, if I'm correct, but I need to verify that. Because when you get a business profile in WhatsApp Business, and you can just download WhatsApp Business, it's a separate app from your WhatsApp, you're actually able to put your product catalog, your business hours, and set up auto replies, right? Mm-hmm. So we talked about this, right? Yeah. You know, the experience. Instead of every time somebody asks you for a menu, you got to send the menu out 5 million times. You can actually automate that stuff in WhatsApp Business.
0: Miko York, the director of the Social Services Department, is calling for the establishment of a central beneficiary list before any emergency or disaster occur. Teresina Fergus contends that a verified and updated registry would reduce delays, improve coordination, prevent duplication, strengthen transparency, and allow vulnerable persons to receive assistance more quickly and systematically. Among the benefits which she outlined, Mrs. Fergus says a proper registry will supply better planning, accountability, and evidence-based decision-making during emergencies. She was at the time addressing the start of a Montserrat Red Cross Week in observation of Red Cross and Red Crescent Day 2026 on May 8th.
2: Second, Montserrat must continue strengthening a modern and effective shock-responsive social protection system. Cash-based assistance have proven to be one of the most effective and dignified forms of disaster response. I am therefore pleased to serve on the Red Cross Technical Steering Committee supporting the development of a cash and voucher assistance program in emergencies for Montserrat. This initiative will strengthen our natural preparedness and resilience by enabling faster emergency assistance during natural disasters, economic shocks, and public health crises. It will also support local businesses and communities by allowing resources to circulate within the local economy. As we move forward with this program, we encourage the public to support and participate in this initiative, so that together we can build a responsive, efficient, and people-centered social protection system for Montserrat.
0: Director of Social Services, Teresina Fergus. Montserrat and other Caribbean islands are now better positioned to access millions of dollars in climate grant financing aimed at addressing losses and damages from climate-related disasters. the divine

0: Development follows a regional workshop hosted last week in Barbados by the Caribbean Development Bank, CDB, and the Fund for Responding to Loss and Damage. The two-day session brought together government representatives from 15 Caribbean states. These islands are said to be eligible to draw on the Barbados implementation modalities, a pilot phase $250 million grant with a June 15 deadline for submissions. The Caribbean currently faces an estimated $14 billion annually in climate-related financing needs. The Faith Tabernacle Pentecostal Church in Braids will be represented at the first quadrennial conference of the Pentecostal Assemblies of the West Indies, PAWI, this week. Pastor Tony Allen and Brother Felix Posad will attend the 39th General Conference of the PAWI at the Jolly Beach Resort in Antigua, May 18 through to the 22nd. The theme for the conference, Getting It Right, the Capacity to Do. This conference is the first since constitutional change in 2022. Before this change, it was biennial conference. The conference agenda includes election of general officers, consecration of elders, and mentorship and retirement sessions. Both Pastor Allen and Brother Posad are scheduled to leave the island later this morning. In other news, between 21% and 27% of Caribbean adults are hypertensive, with many populations consuming nearly double the World Health Organization WHO recommendation for salt. High sodium intake contributes to approximately 1.89 million deaths annually worldwide. In 2025, the WHO recommended that adults consume less than 5 grams of salt per day, equivalent to less than 1 teaspoon of salt. However, global average salt intake is estimated at 10.78 grams per day, more than double the recommended amount. The report highlighted that only a small number of countries globally have implemented comprehensive national salt reduction strategies. The Caribbean Public Health Agency, CAFA, continues to support regional strategies for non-communicable disease, NCD prevention, including sodium reduction initiatives through collaboration with regional ministries of health, Pan American Health Organization, PAHO, and other regional stakeholders. The agency provides technical guidance on food labeling, public education campaigns, and surveillance of NCD risk factors, while also engaging in advocacy and research to support evidence-based interventions. As such, CAFA joined the global observance of World Salt Awareness Week, May 11th through 17th, 2026, under the theme, Salt It Out. The campaign calls on governments, the food industry, and individuals to take stronger action to reduce excessive salt consumption and protect public health. It is a global initiative aimed at raising awareness about the harmful effects of excessive salt, sodium intake, and promoting policies and interventions to reduce its burden, particularly the prevention of cardiovascular diseases such as high blood pressure, heart attacks, and strokes. Cardiovascular diseases alone account for 30.8% of NCD-related deaths, as found in a 2025 PAHO report. Speaking on the importance of reducing sodium intake, CAFA's executive director, Dr. Lisa Indar, shared that excessive salt consumption is a silent but significant contributor to hypertension, heart disease, and stroke across the region. She says many people do not realize that much of the salt that they consume comes from processed and ultra-processed foods, not just from salt added at the table. Through stronger policies, food reformulation, better labeling, and public education, she says they can reduce sodium intake and save lives. World Salt Awareness Week reminds everyone that reducing salt is one of the simplest and most cost-effective actions that anyone can take to improve public health and protect future generations. CAFR introduced the six-point policy package, 6 PPP, a regional framework designed to promote healthier food environments and improve food security in addressing childhood obesity and NCDs. One of the 6 policy recommendations includes establishing regional standards and time-bound salt reduction targets for specific food product categories. Building on this, CAFR developed the CESA Regional Sodium Reduction Framework in 2020 to guide national sodium reduction strategies. The framework is built on 4 pillars using the acronym CESA, that's C-E-S-A, Change the Food Environment Through Policies and Legislation, Educate the Population, Strengthen Systems Capacity Through Research, Monitoring and Evaluation, and Assess Progress. Building upon the 2025 benchmark, CAFR proposed several sodium reduction measures, including school nutrition education, restrictions on advertising high-sodium foods to children, and public media campaigns. Mandatory legislation for the front-of-package labeling, nutrition facts panels, nutrition standards, and product reformulation are also identified as critical actions for reducing sodium consumption across the region. The framework envisions a healthier Caribbean population where average salt intake falls below a global target of less than 1 teaspoon or 5 grams per day for adults and even less for children. Supporting this effort, CAFR also developed Kids Can Cook Too, a recipe book featuring nutritious recipes with little or no added salt, fat, and sugar to encourage healthier eating habits from an early age. And finally in the news, Jamaica is seeking to deepen economic ties with the United Kingdom. State Minister in the Ministry of Industry, Investment and Commerce, Delano Sievright, was in the United Kingdom for high-level discussions with the UK Department for Business and Trade in London last Thursday. Also among the delegation was Jamaica's High Commissioner to the United Kingdom, Alexander Williams. The meeting was focused on advancing Jamaica-UK trade and investment relations and strengthening commercial cooperation. The meeting also had the aim of positioning Jamaica more aggressively as a strategic hub for logistics, digital services, manufacturing, nearshore operations, and regional market access. Discussions also explored opportunities to expand private sector partnerships, increase investment flows, and deepen engagement between Jamaica and the United Kingdom-based businesses. Jamaica is seeking to strengthen international business linkages and expanding the island's global commercial footprint. The engagement forms part of Jamaica's wider trade and investment mission to Ireland and with the United Kingdom. The mission was coordinated by JAMPRO. And that was a look at the news, which came to you in association with BBC Radio and TV. Up next, we'll have Sports Zone, which comes to you in association with MS Osborne Limited.
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3: Starting off with cricket, the Republic Bank Caribbean Premier League, CPL, has held its 2026 player draft, and there are some big moves across all 7 franchises. We hear the details in this TTT Sport report.
4: Defending Caribbean Premier League champions Trinbago Knight Riders have locked in their core, retaining Sunil Narine, Nicholas Puran, Kyron Pollard, Akil Hussain and Terence Hines. They've added Barbadians Justin Graves and Dominic Drakes, along with Jed Gulli, who suits up for his home franchise for the first time. The Barbados Tridents pulled off a headline grab, signing Gudakesh Moti away from the Guyana Amazon Warriors after 5 seasons. Shafin Rutherford also returns to Bridgetown. The St. Kitts and Nevis Patriots drafted the CPL's all-time leading run scorer, Johnson Charles, alongside the competition's second-highest run getter, Andre Fletcher. Jason Holder is also back in the squad. In Guyana, the Amazon Warriors retained Shimron Hetmeyer, Shea Hope, Romario Shepherd, and Shamar Joseph, and brought in left-arm spinner Carey Pierre to fill Moti's shoes. The Jamaica Kingsmen drafted Rovmon Powell and Andre Russell, while the Antigua and Barbuda Falcons welcome Alzari Joseph and veteran Evan Lewis, who leaves St. Kitts after more than a decade. The St. Lucia Kings retained Roston Chase and Akeem Ogiest and brought in explosive young Antiguan batter Jewel Andrew. The tournament runs from August 7th to September 20th, with overseas player announcements still to come.
3: Still in cricket, the International Cricket Council, ICC, is preparing to revisit the future of the World Test Championship at a series of key meetings in the coming days. The ICC's Chief Executives Committee will meet virtually on May 21st before board members gather in Ahmedabad during the Indian Premier League finals weekend on May 30th and 31st. Central to the discussions will be proposals to reshape the World Test Championship beyond its current cycle. A working group led by former New Zealand batter Roger Twose was appointed last year to recommend changes to the competition structure. While the ICC is expected to keep the current format for the 2027 to 2029 cycle, one major recommendation under consideration is expanding the championship from 9 to 12 teams. That move would allow Zimbabwe, Ireland, and Afghanistan, all full members of the ICC, to join the competition for the first time. The proposal will first be reviewed by the Chief Executives Committee before moving to the ICC board for further discussion and possible approval. In football, Bruno Fernandes equaled the Premier League assist record as Man United sealed a third-place finish with an entertaining 3-2 win over Nottingham Forest at Old Trafford. The United captain has now matched Thierry Henry and Kevin De Bruyne by setting up 20 goals in a Premier League season, with the milestone moment coming when Fernandes crossed for wasteful Brian Mbeumo to finally stick away his fourth big chance of the game on Sunday. Fernandes then almost took the record outright in the final moments when Diogo Dalot took the ball off him and fired against the foot of the far post. Regardless, it was another standout performance from Fernandes, who carved out 8 opportunities for his teammates on a day the home fans waved goodbye to another midfield favourite, Casemiro, who will leave the club this summer. Ultimately, a satisfying win for United in front of their home fans. For the final time this season, Forest will hope to give their own fans a similar send-off when they host Bournemouth on Sunday. With their Premier League status already secured, they stay 16th. And finally, in tennis, Jannik Sinner is continuing to write his name into the record books at a pace rarely seen in the modern men's game. By winning the Italian Open in front of an adoring home crowd on Sunday, 24-year-old Sinner completed the full set of 9 ATP Masters 1000 titles, known as the Career Golden Masters. Novak Djokovic, the 24-time Grand Slam champion, is the only other man to achieve the feat. World number one Sinner has now won a record 6 Masters titles in a row after beating Norway's Casper Ruud in the Rome final. After Rome, all roads now lead to Roland Garros, where Sinner can create even more history at the upcoming French Open.
5: Watch the clock, it's gold for me!
0: And that was a look at the morning news. Here's an invitation to listen again to the morning news by linking us on zjbradio.com. For ZJB News, James White Jr. wishing you, on behalf of the rest of the news team, a pleasant and productive day.
6: with a morning time at 26 now before 8 o'clock. And today's going to be partly cloudy with a 50% or moderate chance of showers. Weather tonight, partly cloudy. Winds are blowing from the east, 12 to 22 miles. Seas up to about 6 to 7 feet. Small craft operators should exercise caution. Sunset today, 6:34 p.m. and sunrise tomorrow morning, 5:38 a.m.
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24 minutes now before 8 o'clock, and we have two death announcements for you. We announced the passing of George Rodney, also known as Trini of Mungo Hill, but who last resided in Shagawanus, Trinidad. He passed away on April 30 at the age of 85. He was predeceased by his loving wife, Alberta Merle Rodney, daughter Lucian Rodney, son-in-law Anad Jadu, and brother-in-law Bilton Bramble of Montserrat. Left to mourn his children, Steve, Marilyn, and Courtney Rodney. He was the grandfather of nine, Stevika, Stevel, Sejal, Keanu, and Anika Rodney, Gerald Jeremy, Sean J. Daly, Jeremiah Myers, and Stephen Jado. He was also the great-grandfather of Kai J. Lewis, also left to mourn his daughters-in-law, Sherry Jemmett Rodney and Janice Ryan Rodney. Close family members to include his godson, Kenrick Hackett, and his family, Osdell Johnson, Mr. and Mrs. Roosevelt Jemmett, and their family, and Clinton Lewis Jr. Also left to mourn his passing, his longtime neighbor, Devon Brown, close friends, John B. Douglas, Steve Foster, Arthur Lewis, and Henrietta Dowie, and their families. Former co-workers at Public Works Department to include Gladford James and his family, the Right Honorable Basil Morgan, Judith Greer, members of the St. John's Anglican Church and the St. Patrick's Roman Catholic Church, staff at Eddie's Trucking and Galloway's Construction, along with other relatives and friends at home and abroad, too numerous to mention. The funeral service for the late George Rodney will take place at the St. Thomas Anglican Church in Shagawanus, Trinidad, today Monday, from around 12 noon. Interment will be at the Shagawanus Public Cemetery. His love will forever be in our hearts. May his soul rest in eternal peace.

It is with heavy hearts that we announce the passing of our beloved brother, father, son and uncle, Garfield Wadsworth Malone, better known as Gary. He has transitioned peacefully on Sunday, 26th April, at the North Middlesex Hospital in the United Kingdom at the tender age of 57. He was the son of James William Malone, who preceded him in death. Left to mourn his passing is his beloved mother, Jean Anesta Malone, siblings, Ernestine and her 9 children, Laura and her 3 children, Sylvina and her 4 children, Juanita and her 6 children, Valerie and her 5 children, Claudia and her 3 children, Kenyatta and his 2 children, Roselle, Javel and Javon Chewitt, and Garnet Thompson. Gary had 4 children, 2 daughters, Bree Malone Gerald and Kennedy Naive Gerald, and 2 sons, Jamie Tannis Malone Brewster and Tori Carter Taylor Malone. 1 grand aunt, teacher Florence Malone, Aunt Idris and her family, uncles, Clement Malone, Uncle Willie, and his family in London, and Kenneth and Richard Chewitt in Montserrat, and also Stedman Chewitt and his family in Anguilla. He had a host of grandnieces and grandnephews, too numerous to mention, and many cousins to include the Malones in Antigua, St. Kitts, Nevis, Anguilla, the Bivii, the Braids, the Chewitts, the Allens, the Kernans, the Wades, all originally from Montserrat. Gary had lots of friends in London and further afield, and the USA. Please note that we cannot name everybody whose life he has touched, but we are truly grateful that you were there for him. The funeral for the late Garfield Wadsworth Malone will be held on May 27th, 2026 at the City of London Crematorium, Aldersbrook Road, London E12, 5DQ at 1 p.m. and the burial at 2 p.m. May his soul rest in peace and rise in glory.

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0: Welcome to this week's version of This Week with the Nurses. Throughout today's program, the nurses will seek to educate you, the listening audience, on matters pertaining to your health and also provide information on activities and development within the nursing department. 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
1: Good morning, radio listeners. I am Omolola Eleshin, a registered nurse working at Glendon Hospital. I will be speaking on the discharge process. What happens when a patient is ready for a discharge? When a patient is deemed ready for a discharge, it marks a significant milestone in their recovery journey. The discharge process involves a series of steps that ensure a smooth transition from hospital care to home or basic care facility like health centers. When patients are discharged, it is the expectation that after much discussion and preparation that family members and relatives will happily welcome the individual home. This quick return home reduces the risk of acquiring nosocomial infection due to prolonged stay in the hospital. The objective of discharge planning includes to ensure continuity of care, to promote patient safety and well-being, to reduce hospital readmissions, to enhance patient satisfaction, to optimize resource utilization, to reduce hospital congestion, and to reduce hospital workload. The discharge process includes assessment of patient readiness, which involves medical stability of the patient, ability of the patient to manage self-care, availability of support system for the patient and family education. Discharge planning also involves the development of a discharge plan to identify post-discharge needs, to coordinate with healthcare teams such as the district nurses, the district medical officer, etc. Patient and family education, which involves medical management, wound care and management, follow-up appointment, and emergency contact information. Discharge instructions include both written and verbal instructions and contact information for healthcare providers. Post-discharge follow-up includes scheduled follow-up appointments, phone calls, or home visit by district team. Key considerations in the discharge process include medication management, ensure patients understand medication regimen and has access to medication. Home safety, some home environment for safety and accessibility for vulnerable patient should be assessed. Support system, identify available support system such as family and friends. Community resources is also ensured, such as home health care and health care centers. Best practices, multidisciplinary team up, which involve healthcare professionals from various disciplines. Patient-centered care, which also involve patients and family in discharge planning. Clear communication. This is to ensure clear and concise communication among healthcare team and patient. Challenges and solutions to discharge process. Language barriers. Use interpreters or translation services within the hospital. Limited resources. Identify alternative resources such as a community organizations. In conclusion, effective discharge planning is crucial for ensuring a smooth transition and optimal patient outcomes. By following a structured discharge process, healthcare providers can promote patient safety, satisfaction, and continuity of care. Thanks for listening. Have a nice day. Don't forget to stay tuned next week for another edition of This Week with the Nurses. Bye.
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0: You have just heard the program This Week with the Nurses. We thank you for listening to the program and encourage you to tune in this time next week for another edition of This Week with the Nurses.
3: 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Good morning.
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3: Let me say good morning and happy birthday to teacher Ingrid Bufang, or Ingrid Osborne. I'm talking about Bufang. Anyway, that is teacher Ingrid Osborne. Good morning. Happy birthday from your sisters of WSG10. And they're all getting together to wish you all of God's blessings on your day today. Do enjoy, all right? So that's teacher Ingrid Osborne, her birthday today.

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1: Happy, happy birthday to a good friend, Young Ken, over there in the UK, from your good friend Shags and Shags. Just touching.

0: Okay, so I got some information from Mo, and just so you know that power supply would be interrupted between Braids and Blakes from around 8 until 11 o'clock this morning. Yeah, and they'll be doing some line maintenance, all right? They'd like to apologize for any inconvenience. Again, power supply should be interrupted between Braids and Blakes. Mm-hmm. Do the math. Between Braids and Blakes. And this will be from around 8 until about 11 o'clock this morning. And Mo's technical team will be doing some line improvement works. Think that they need to change a pole or something like that. And you know that will take a few hours, all right? So again, apologies to all. And all summon jurors, don't forget that you're hereby asked to attend court at 10 o'clock. That's 10 o'clock this morning. We can also remind netballers, don't forget your sessions continue this evening, 6 p.m. at the Multipurpose Stadium in Little Bay. And transportation has been provided to take school players, you know, home after practice. Invitation is also extended to every past, present, future netballer, and also to male players who are interested in the game to come out and participate. Come with a positive attitude and a will to work and train hard. Good morning to all the fisher folk on the island. And you're advised that the Fisheries Division, Department of Agriculture, within the Ministry of Agriculture, Lands, Housing, Environment, Youth Affairs and Sports, hosting a fisheries meeting tomorrow, Tuesday, 19th May, 5 p.m. This meeting will take place at the Little Bay Public Market. We'll be discussing installation of emergency position indicating radio beacons, the Ministry's Agricultural Transformation Strategy, proposals for fisheries complex, fishing vessel licensing, registration, and the Montserrat Maritime Administration fishing vessels code and safety inspections. All fishers, you're asked to attend at Tribune Time. Hey, don't forget the Typhoon Express makes its way back down to Montserrat on the 19th, and all commercial cargo must be delivered to the agent in Antigua. Well, they are saying by the Friday prior to the sailing week, and personal cargo should be delivered to the agent on the Monday before sailing day. So that should be today by 1 o'clock. Perishables can be delivered on the same day of operations, no later than 9 a.m. So for Antigua, the agent, Ken Christian, 268-773-4515, 268-736-7886. 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
0: So it's just about 8 o'clock, Monday morning, 18th of May, 2026. Here comes His Excellency, Alfonso's Arrow Castle. Advantage never done. 8 o'clock workers, where you guys at? You there? You good?

At 4 minutes down Brazil clock, are you driving? And so if you're, just in case you are, please take it easy on the streets. And just to remind you that if you stay on the left, that means that you're right. I want to say hello to all of our elders this morning. You know, big up all the elders. Blessed are the elders. Yes. Let me tell you something, man. Yeah, months back, we've got some fine folks who are, you know, aging gracefully. Yeah, man. Saw some of them last night. Let me big up Josephine. Yeah, man. Big up yourself, Josephine. Happy 70th. Belated.

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Aye, aye, aye, aye. 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

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I saw some of them last night. And let me tell you, man, they're aging like fine wine. Looking good, you know. Wow, I don't know. But I don't even know what they're eating or drinking. But, yeah, man, we got some beautiful people right here in The Rock. Let me say good morning to all of you. You know who you are, right? Yeah. Yeah, man, keep on glowing, keep on shining. Yeah. Big up to all the elders. Good morning.

comes Cupid. 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It's a bit cooler today. 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

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Good morning. 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Song for the elderly, eh? 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Must help everyone.

Dan Kendra Chauvin with Natalie Antigua. Don't know if you heard it. Happy, happy birthday, mate. And you did get some great discovery from the attacker. Don't forget again, Dan, if you're driving, we know that you're moving. Yeah, you should be heading up to Barnes Hill and New Winthrop with your customers. You'll be safe, brother. Good morning.

0: Song for the elderly. Yeah, man, sounds good, right? Good morning. This is The Breakfast Show. 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
3: Hello, everyone. I'm so honored to have you here, because the message I'm about to share with you today could very well be the turning point you need to unlock your full potential and start living the life you've always dreamed of. We all know that mornings are powerful. They set the tone for the rest of the day, the rest of the week, and in many ways, the course of our entire lives. But what if I told you that how you speak to yourself in the early hours of the day can change everything? That simple yet profound act of having positive, uplifting thoughts and affirmations at the start of your morning can be the key to achieving your goals, overcoming obstacles, and living your best life. Today, we're going to talk about 9 powerful things you need to tell yourself every single morning. Because these statements are not just words. They are declarations of belief, strength, and determination. Each one of these declarations holds the key to unlocking a new level of growth, success, and inner peace. Let's dive in. 1. Today is a new beginning. When you wake up, remind yourself of this simple yet incredibly powerful truth. Today is a new beginning. No matter what has happened in the past, whether it was a failure, a setback, or even a victory, today offers a fresh start. Every morning is a blank canvas. You have the chance to choose how you want to show up in the world. The mistakes you made yesterday do not define who you are today. Your past is just that, past. It's important to release it, to let go of anything that weighs you down, because today you have the opportunity to rewrite your story. Every new day is an opportunity for growth, healing, and change. So, speak it out loud. Today is a new beginning, and I choose to make today better than yesterday. When you embrace each day as a new chance to start fresh, you invite possibility and excitement into your life. Whether you're facing challenges or celebrating victories, remember this, every new day is a step closer to your dreams. 2. I am capable of amazing things. It's so easy to fall into the trap of self-doubt. Sometimes we doubt our abilities, question our worth, or feel like we're not good enough. But I'm here to tell you that you are capable of

amazing things. You have unlimited potential inside of you, and the universe is waiting for you to tap into it. Your dreams are not too big for you. They were meant for you. Don't let negative thoughts or other people's opinions make you believe otherwise. The truth is, you have all the tools you need to succeed. Whether it's resilience, creativity, determination, or heart. You've already proven that you can face obstacles and rise above them. You've done it before, and you will do it again. Today, remind yourself of your strength, your skills, and your incredible potential. I am capable of amazing things, and I am ready to embrace them. 3. I am in control of my thoughts and emotions. Life can throw a lot of things our way. People might challenge us, situations might frustrate us, and unexpected events may try to pull us out of our center. But here's the truth. You are in control of your thoughts and emotions. No one else has the power to dictate how you feel unless you give them that power. And let me tell you, you are stronger than any external circumstance. Your thoughts are powerful. They can either lift you up or drag you down. Every morning, make the conscious decision to take control of your thoughts. Choose positivity, choose gratitude, and choose peace. You have the power to train your mind to focus on the good, even in the midst of challenges. The next time life tries to throw you off balance, remember that you have the choice to respond with calm, confidence, and clarity. I am in control of my thoughts and emotions, and I choose peace, positivity, and strength today. 4. I am deserving of success and happiness. So many of us struggle with feelings of unworthiness, especially when it comes to success and happiness. We've been taught to believe that we need to work endlessly, sacrifice everything, or earn our right to be happy and successful. But the truth is, you are deserving of success and happiness simply because you exist. Your worth is not dependent on what you accomplish or how others see you. You are inherently valuable, and your happiness is your birthright. Every day, remind yourself that you are worthy of every blessing that comes your way. You are deserving of love, peace, joy, and success. You do not need to apologize for wanting these things. When you step into your worth, the universe will respond. So tell yourself, I am deserving of success and happiness, and I open myself to receive them with gratitude. 5. I will take action today. Success is not a passive process. Action is the catalyst that turns dreams into reality. It's easy to get caught in the cycle of waiting for the perfect moment or for everything to align before you take action. But here's the truth. There is no perfect moment. The perfect moment is now. The right time is today. You don't need to have everything figured out to take that first step. All you need is the courage to act. Every small step you take moves you closer to your goals, and each action you take creates momentum. Remember, progress is progress, no matter how small. So, when you wake up each morning, commit to taking action. 6. I choose gratitude over complaints. Gratitude is one of the most powerful tools you have at your disposal. When you choose gratitude, you shift your focus from what you don't have to what you do have. Gratitude opens the door to abundance and helps you attract even more good things into your life. Every morning, take a moment to reflect on all the things you are grateful for. Your health, your family, your opportunities, your journey. When you choose gratitude, you refuse to let negativity, complaints, or dissatisfaction control your day. You acknowledge that life isn't always perfect, but there is always something to be thankful for. Gratitude changes your perspective and empowers you to stay positive, no matter the challenges. Say it every day. I choose gratitude over complaints, and I will focus on the blessings in my life, no matter what. 7. I am not afraid to fail. One of the biggest obstacles standing in the way of your dreams is the fear of failure. But what if you saw failure not as something to fear, but as something to embrace? Failure is not the opposite of success. It is a part of success. Every great success story is filled with failures, setbacks, and lessons learned along the way. The difference between those who succeed and those who don't is their willingness to keep going in the face of failure.
When you stop fearing failure, you give yourself permission to take risks, make mistakes, and grow. It's something to learn from. I am not afraid to fail, because I know that failure is simply a part of the journey to success. 8. I am growing every day. Growth is a lifelong process. It's easy to get discouraged when we don't see immediate results or when progress feels slow. But trust me, you are growing every day, even if it's not always visible to the eye. Each decision you make, each challenge you face, and each lesson you learn is contributing to your growth. Remember, growth doesn't happen overnight. It's a gradual process. The key is consistency. The small everyday choices add up to big transformations over time. Every morning, affirm that you are growing. Celebrate the progress you've made, even if it's just a little bit at a time. I am growing every day, and I trust that every step I take brings me closer to becoming the best version of myself. 9. I am enough, just as I am. In a world that constantly pushes us to be more, do more, and have more, it's easy to forget one of the most important truths. You are enough, just as you are. You don't have to prove anything to anyone. You don't need to change who you are to be accepted or loved. You are inherently worthy, and there is nothing wrong with who you are at your core. Remember, you don't need to compare yourself to anyone else. Your unique qualities, your strengths, your quirks, and your journey are what make you beautiful and special. You don't need to live up to anyone else's standards. Be proud of who you are, where you've come from, and how far you've come. Remember, it's not about waiting for things to change. It's about taking control and shaping your own destiny. Thank you so much for taking the time to join me on this journey today. I hope these affirmations resonate with you and inspire you to take action, to believe in yourself, and to start each day with purpose and positivity. You have the power to create the life you want. If this video has helped you or inspired you in any way, don't forget to like, comment, and share it with someone who might need that extra boost of motivation. Also, make sure to subscribe and hit the notification bell so you never miss out on any of the valuable content we share here on this channel.

So there you just had it, the great Denzel Washington, and of course our motivational bit for this morning, right here on The Breakfast Show. Coming up next, we'll bring to you the ECCB financial rate for today.

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4: 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Or you can contact any member of the planning team, Mrs. Ruth Irish, Mrs. Eulalie Daly-Semper, Miss Michelle Castle, Laverne Ryan, Walter Harris, L. Rose Lindsay, Shalina White, or Mr. Clarence Graves. Let's make memories again. See you there. We sing of this school.
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0: Okay, so I did mention earlier that I'm going to have two guests in, and I can tell you that they're here. And so let me welcome to the studios of ZGB Radio to Dr. Kyron Pascoe of the Montserrat Volcano Observatory. And I think that you are actually now the acting director, Dr. Pascoe, am I correct?
1: Yes, that's right, Basil. Good morning. And good morning to listeners.
0: Yes, good morning to you as well. Hope all is good.
1: Yeah, everything good. Thank you very much.
0: Indeed. And my former colleague, who is here, and she used to be a part of the ZGB Radio family. She now works at the DMCA as the Education and Information Officer, Sister Shirley Ann Creeley. Good morning.
2: Good morning, Basil, and a good morning to our residents, visitors, and wherever you're joining us.
0: Indeed, indeed. And Shirley Ann, you're getting into your busy period, right?
2: Yes, I am. Not looking forward to it.
0: I know. All right, so let me begin with Dr. Pascoe. From your professional standpoint, we're seeing a lot of tremors all of a sudden around the region. What is your take on this? What's happening?
1: So I'm not sure there are more than usual. I think the difference that we felt in the last 2 weeks is that people actually felt the earthquakes. There were two different type of earthquake, one which was a volcano tectonic earthquake and the other one which was just a tectonic earthquake. And one happened in Montserrat under the volcano, the other one happened next to Antigua. I think, Shirley-Ann, you have the details, right?
2: Yeah.
0: Okay, so Shirley-Ann, just give us the specs quickly and then we'll come back to Doc.
2: Okay, so it was a 6.5 magnitude earthquake and it was recorded, located approximately 132 kilometers northeast of Braids, Montserrat, at a depth of 31 kilometers. The coordinates, latitude 17.39 degrees north and longitude 61.18 west. Okay, and the earthquake was felt in several neighboring islands, and it was off Antigua.
0: Okay, so Doc, you spoke about a volcano that, one of the earthquakes was volcano-related, am I correct?
1: Yeah, so the one which was not this Saturday, but the Saturday before, Saturday 9th of May, around 9 p.m., I think. People would have felt it, a lot of people at least on island would have felt it quite strongly. So this one was due to the volcano, to the fact that the volcano is active. Basically, both earthquakes are related to just cracks in the ground that are due to like an accumulation of stress in the ground. But one is due to the volcanic activity, and the other one is due to the fact that the American plate is going under the Caribbean plate, as people would know on island.
0: Okay, so here in Montserrat, should we be worried? Should we be overly concerned, seeing that, the, as you said, it is volcano-related?
1: So there was only one earthquake, and there were maybe several reasons why we have earthquakes, volcanic earthquakes, relatively often. The main difference is that usually they are not felt. The difference with this one is that it was a little bit stronger than the average magnitude. This one was a 3.7. It also happened at 9 p.m., so that's a time when people are kind of sitting down or they are more relaxing. They are not necessarily driving around. It's relatively, for the volcano it's normal, but it's basically about three kilometer depth, so it's not very far from the surface. And it's just like the direction of the earthquake was a bit different from from usually. But there is no reason to get worried about it. It was only one earthquake. There was no associated activity. There was, for instance, the fumaroles didn't get warmer. We didn't have a change really in the gas composition. So this, we at MVO we really look at all the different signals that we measure. And there was not much change.
0: Okay.
1: No change, actually, due to.
0: All right. So Saturday morning, we felt one that was extremely powerful. A lot of people got scared. And you said that this one was closer to Antigua.
1: Yeah, so this one was like related to the fact that the tectonic plate of the America is going under the Caribbean. So it was basically a displacement along this boundary between the American and the Caribbean plates. And it was a lot bigger, 6.5, yeah?
2: 6.5, mm-hmm. And it was located about 80 kilometers northeast of Antigua, mm-hmm. St. John's, Antigua and Barbuda.
1: Yeah, so it was about 30 kilometer depth, which is not very deep for this type of earthquake, tectonic earthquake. People also have to understand that the difference between the 3.7 and 6.5, it's like really hundreds of time more energy, which is released by the 6.5. So it was a lot stronger, and it's not uncommon that this type of magnitude of earthquake cause like a rattling, shaking, things going down the shelf. Like I think we saw some photos of at the Epicurean in Antigua. Eventually cracks in the roads or crack in the buildings, they're really depending on what's the infrastructure around the epicenter. So it's not surprising that we felt it here.
0: Now, Shirley-Ann, a lot of people, and you can see people saying, oh, I didn't know what to do. I didn't know if it's to run. People just got scared. Talk to us. What do we do in these situations, Shirley-Ann?
2: Yes, Basil, I've heard the same comments as you. A lot of people panic. Some people ran out of their homes. Some people didn't know what to do. So the official safety protocol endorsed by emergency agencies is the drop cover and the hold on. And this action greatly reduces your risk of injury and prevents you from being knocked over or struck by falling objects. So basically what you do, you drop, cover and hold on. So you drop to your hands and knees right on the ground before, as soon as you feel the shaking, right? And you cover your head and the neck under a sturdy table or desk. I know a lot of people are saying that, well, I'm not thinking about that. But if none is nearby, get to next to an interior wall in your home, or a low furniture, and protect your head with your arms. And you hold on to your shoulder. So if you're under a table, you hold on with one hand, you put the other hand on the back of your neck, and you move with the shaking. Okay, and if the shaking stops, you can get out. Or you may have to wait for aftershocks as well. So basically, you have to move with the shaking, because if the table moves and you're not under the table, you can get injured from flying debris, and you may have broken glass, you may have furniture moving around, your TV may fall off the wall, and so on. So you have to move with the furniture. If you're at the interior of the wall, what you do, you cover your head with a book or a pillow to protect yourself from injuries. Now, some people may say that they're driving. If you're driving, you stop your vehicle. You know, there are different actions you have to take. Depends on where you are or what you're doing during an earthquake. Okay? So, for example, let's say you're a wheelchair user. You lock your wheels of the wheelchair. Remove unsecured items. 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Seek shelter under a sturdy table or desk, or you lean against the interior of the walls inside your house. If you're in your bed, you stay where you are. Cover yourself with blankets and pillows. Protect your head with a pillow and avoid getting onto the floor where broken glasses may be. If you're in your vehicle, stop safely, pull to the side, away from poles, wires, overpasses. Stay in the car with parking brake set. Turn on your radio. If a power line falls on the car, remain inside if it's necessary. You don't see any fire. So what we are saying, you're not to run and panic because you might be injured by flying debris.
0: Good.
2: And so DMCA has been conducting earthquake drills in schools across Montserrat, with the Montserrat Community College next. And during these drills, we observe the classrooms to ensure teachers and students are correctly practicing the drop cover and hold on. And we have done it recently up to this year. One of the challenges we identified that some of the classroom tables are, you know, too small. Even when Karen and I did it, when we did Mountain of Glow, we observed that the tables in the classrooms are too small to accommodate both students and teachers. And so we have been doing our earthquake preparedness drills throughout the island, and we want to encourage businesses, departments, ministries, and even households are welcome to request earthquake preparedness drills and guidance from the DMC.
0: Shirley-Ann, what about our elderly folk? We got folks over there at the Lookout Warden supported units. We got people at the Golden Years and Maggotson. How do you reach out to these people and maybe the staff of these institutions?
2: So there are times when we reach out to the community services departments, about doing, educational activities at the senior citizens' homes, or we may be invited to go there as well. So we are planning to do hurricane preparedness activities at the senior citizens' residence. So we'll also do some earthquake drills as well.
0: Indeed. Sounds good. Doc, did you want to come in here as well? Is there anything you want to add, piggybacking on what Shirley-Ann has just mentioned when it comes to preparedness?
1: No, I think like she did a pretty full explanation of how to be ready and how to protect yourself, in particular your head, when an earthquake is happening. Just maybe to mention that if ever you are worried about the volcanic activity, you can find the most recent information on the Montserrat Volcano Observatory Facebook page and Instagram and TikTok and DMC as well for the other hazards. We are also relying the information from the Seismic Research Center, which is the official department basically monitoring the earthquake and tsunami and volcanic activity in the English-speaking Caribbean. So basically just follow the official channels and listen to the JB, and you will have the most updated and reliable information.
2: Okay, Basil, one second. I just want to mention here, one of the questions we get asked often, why do we need to protect our head and neck? Those are the most vulnerable parts of the body to serious injury from falling and flying objects. Your skull and neck protect the brain and spinal cord. Injuries there can be life-threatening, while cuts, you may have cuts or bruises to other parts of the body's, body are usually less severe. So during an earthquake, common dangers include falling ceiling tiles, glass, shelves, different stuff. So if you protect your head and neck, that's very important. Okay? Mm-hmm. Protects the spine.
0: Right. Doc, just before I let you go, what's the latest with the volcano though? Just for, folks who want to know.
1: So, we still observe a sign of activities, volcanic activity, volcano seismic activity, deformation, the gas, like people would smell it relatively often, as well as a high temperature of fumarole. So basically, it's relatively the same as it has been since the last big eruption, which was in 2010. So, it's a low level of hazard at the moment, but we still need to monitor 24/7, and if ever there are any change, we will inform the government and population.
0: Okay, and Shirley-Ann, before we let you go, I did mention earlier that it's now coming into your busy period. So you've got earthquakes to deal with, and then beginning June, we got the hurricane season, and I realize that the names of hurricanes have been out there already. And what's your word or words for persons who are listening to ZJB Radio at this time?
2: Okay, just to let everyone know that Montserrat is a multi-hazard island where we are vulnerable or prone to many hazards, including natural and technological hazards. When we talk about natural hazards, we're talking about tropical cyclones like hurricanes and storms. We are talking about earthquakes, tsunamis, forest fires. We also have technological hazards, like you may have a fire as well. And so we're asking people to prepare for all types of hazards. Zoning in on hurricane activity, well, basically, we are asking people to be prepared. It only takes one storm to cause significant damage to Montserrat. One storm making landfall, no matter what the predictions are, you must prepare for the worst. And in terms of you feel a shaking and you are to drop cover and hold on. If you cannot drop to the ground, remain seated so you're not knocked over. So you always have to prepare because we live in a multi-hazard island. Okay?
0: Yes. Thank you for that. Dr. Pascal, thank you so much for dropping in this morning. You know, when I touched base, I said, no problem, Baz, I'll be there. And when I touched base with Shirley Ann, said, Baz, of course, we'll be there. So I want to thank you, ladies. Final words from you, Shirley Ann, and then from Dr. Pascal. Go ahead, please.
2: Okay, I just want to remind everyone that basically, as I said before, we live in a multi-hazard island where we are vulnerable to many, many, many natural hazards and technological hazards. We can have Lahas going down Bellum. We can have flash floods in Cars Bay area or in Little Bay area. So we want to ask people to be vigilant. And for the rest of the hurricane season, we're going to be on the way. We're going to be in the communities as well. We want to remind you to be prepared. It only takes one storm to make landfall, to have significant impacts on Montserrat.
0: Doc?
1: So, as Shirley Ann was saying, we have different, in the Caribbean, we have different hazards to be aware of. That doesn't mean that people need to get very worried. I know that some people got very worried over these two felt earthquakes. They are not used to feeling earthquakes so strongly, I guess. But that happens in the region. So that's something to expect. And as long as you're prepared, whether it's for hurricane, earthquakes, and or volcanic activity, you'll be, hopefully everything will go fine.
2: Be prepared for the worst. I mean, no matter what hazard that may impact Montserrat, you must be prepared. You must be vigilant. You must follow official guidelines from the ZJB, DMCA, the Montserrat Volcano Observatory, and make sure that you prepare. Have a packed emergency kit. Have your first aid kit ready. You know, these are some of the things you can do to prepare for any eventuality.
0: Indeed. Thank you so very much, ladies. And as you continue into your journey, you both be safe as well, all right?
1: Thank you very much, Betty.
2: Thank you.
0: Thank you. Thank you so much. So there we just had it. Our sister, former colleague here at ZJB Radio, Shirley Ann Creeley, from the DMCA, and of course, Dr. Karen Pascal from the Montserrat Volcano Observatory. Thank you, ladies, so much. And we say good morning to all the folks at the MVL and to all the folks at the DMCA. Have a great day today. Thank you, everybody. Thank you so much for listening. ZJB Radio from out of Montserrat.

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This year, we raise the level because this stage belongs to Montserrat. 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

Now we're inside the Flow Hour. We say good morning to the entire Flow family. Let me give you one more. Just like this, huh? Brother Maduda. That's his name. Forever, forever. Or is it for whatever? Let's go.

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Monday morning, taking it easy today. Told you it's a little cooler earlier on. Yeah. Good morning again. Just to let you and remind you that power supply, yeah, interrupted. Yeah, they're doing some line maintenance work. That's over front for more. Yeah, until about 11 o'clock this morning. Yeah, I think that they have to change a pole, yeah, in an area. So because of that, yeah, we're down and out until about 11. Then we should be back up and running. Yeah. Let me say good morning to the guys from Mull. How y'all doing this morning?

Yeah, you know, and you got some sisters on this. Listen, man, we haven't heard that one in a long time, and you had to think about it over the weekend, note it down, then you drop it in the Monday morning. Sound fresh and brand new. I know what I'm talking about. Good morning. Good morning. Talk about planes. Don't forget that SVG here, they are back up and running into the monsoon skies. So that is beautiful, huh? 11 numbers 9. We're cruising on a Monday.

This song was for Jennifer Hudson. Yeah. I think she was at a music festival last year. Yeah, down there in St. Kitts. And do you know that they're getting set again for another edition? This young lady will be back. Fantasia. Mm-hmm. When I see you. If you're on the job, good morning. By the way, if you're celebrating, happy birthday. It's a cool morning on the rock. It's Monday.

I told you so. Yeah, a simple and easy Monday. Maybe J Blige in the morning, Be Without You. So we insert the flower. We say good morning to the entire Flo family. Hope you guys and gals are good. And don't forget that Flo is situated up there in Sweeney's Heliconia House. You can step right in or you call 491-1000. Tell them that Basil sent you from The Breakfast Show. That's me.

27 down past the hour. That's Monica. Before you walk on my life, eh? Yeah. If you're into cricket, let me tell you that the West Indies Cricket Championship final has been played at the Sir Vivian Richards Stadium there in Wadadlintiga. And we know that the game was called off after another bad display. The pitch was poor. And then they did what they had to do. The players came back out. And at stumps on day one, Trinidad and Tobago batting first got up to 240 for 9. They were at one stage 6 for 84. 6 for 84, then 7 for 124, 8 for 156, and now they, in fact, at stumps, 240 for 9. Jaden Seals, batting, at number 11, 63 not out. 6 fours and 2 sixes, and Anderson Phillip batting position number 10, 15 not out, with 1-4. Kyrie Pierre made 40. Terrence Hines made 29, and Gouli made 26 for Guyana. Smith, Niall Smith, 3 for 51. Kemo Paul, 2 for 16. Sharma Joseph, 1 for 51. Pramal, 1 for 51. And Moti, 2 for 45. So Trinidad and Tobago, 240 for 9. Could have been worse, should have been worse.

So 27 now before 10. Just want to remind all summon jurors, don't forget that you need to attend court at 10 o'clock this morning.

Yes, we're cruising. I told you, Twitter's got cruising Monday. We're just taking it easy today as we get on up to 10. Morning music for morning people, huh? Maxi Priest steps in again to our jurors. Just want to remind you that all summon jurors, you need to be at court for 10 o'clock. 10 o'clock this morning. You know they don't play in court, right? So please don't be late. Spread the word, all right? Good morning.

0: Sending happy birthday greetings to Idris Daniel from Loretta and Ozzy. Yeah, happy birthday to you, Idris. Yeah, Idris Daniel it is. Have a great day today. Lots of love from Loretta and Ozzy. Yeah, Maxi Priest, long locks and all, doing something called what? It's a wild, wild world out there. Again, if you're on the job, good morning.
1: In time, I'm just have to be a man, you know what I mean? Face up the emotions.
0: 15 now before 10. Woman. Top of the hour, BBC's World News.
1: I'm going to tell your friend, I'm going to laugh. I'm going to say a whip or whatever. At the end of the day,

Yeah, yeah, yeah. Hope I've had you singing this morning, right? That was the plan, just for you to take it easy and enjoy your morning and sing.

The Devil, always on my mind. I'm going to do this for the final time. Yeah, for the final time. Oh, some jurors. You hear my Oxford 10 court? 10 o'clock. You got a few minutes to get there. In fact, you should be there. And just to remind you again, those of you who might be wondering, that power supply interrupted between Braids and Blake's until about 11 o'clock this morning, and Mo's technical team doing some work, and they'd like to apologize for any inconvenience.

I call him Uncle Ted Roy. Yeah, he's Arthur Meade's brother. Yeah, the Dean's brother. Yeah, uncle of Kwasi. You know that Kwasi's very talented, right? He can sing.

It's thing last night, man. You guys did well. Big up by yourself, you know. Nice spot, boy. Nice spot. And the deck. Wow. The deck is crazy. Big up DJ House Rat one time. Morning, brother. Always doing your thing. Thank you. Thank you so much. BBC's World News up next. JGP's around someplace. Little Lenny's back in the mix. I want to see if he's going to speak like a Bajan today. God bless him, I tell you. 2:15. I don't know. If he learns anything, we'll find out. Yeah. So little Lenny's on this afternoon. And DJ Grace is back in the night. In the meantime, look after yourselves, everybody. Continue to be thankful. Continue to be safe. Continue.

0: Coming up from the BBC World Service, the interview, Conversations with the People Shaping Our World, with me, Megha Mohan. For this episode, I speak to Sierra Leone's First Lady, Fatima Bio, about fleeing civil war, life as a refugee in London, and her extraordinary rise to become one of the country's most outspoken public figures. She has campaigned tirelessly against child marriage in Sierra Leone. The activism is rooted in her own experience because at the age of 13, she herself was expected to marry a man in his late 30s.
1: The person who has always been my uncle, whenever he comes to the house, I'm running to him, he'll buy me sweets. This is like my uncle. And then one day they said, oh, this is your husband. I hated myself. I hated my mom because I wanted an adult to fight for me. But she just did not have it to fight because she was so scared of my dad.
0: Fatima Bio, hear more on the interview after the news.
2: BBC News with Govinda Gill. Health officials in Africa have been urging those in areas affected by the latest outbreak of Ebola in the Democratic Republic of Congo to maintain strict hygiene to prevent its spread, with no vaccines or treatment available. The head of the Africa Centres for Disease Control and Prevention said special care needed to be taken at funerals of those infected. This outbreak has spread to neighbouring Uganda, with Rwanda and South Sudan also now on high alert. With more details about the situation in the DRC, here's MFS Emergency Programme Manager Trish Newport.
3: Mongwalu seemed to be the epicentre and the start of the outbreak. However, it was identified so late that it's taking some time to figure out where it actually started and when it actually started. But we have a team there working with the Ministry of Health to set up an Ebola treatment centre.
2: The Maldivian government says the bodies of four Italian divers who went missing during a deep sea excursion last week have been located. An official said the bodies were found inside a 60-metre deep cave in the Vavu Atoll by a joint team of highly trained Finnish and Maldivian divers. From Rome, Sarah Rainsford reports.
4: 4 days after they went missing, the bodies of the four Italians have been discovered in an underwater cave more than 50 metres below the sea. The search operation involved expert deep-sea divers from Finland and was described as high-risk and complex. This weekend, a diver from the Maldivian military died trying to find the group. Italy's foreign minister says the bodies have now been located in the third section of the cave, furthest from the entrance, and additional dives will be needed to recover them. This is the worst incident of its kind in the Maldives, and an investigation is underway into what went wrong.
2: The Israeli military has raided another flotilla of boats attempting to break the Israeli naval blockade of the Gaza Strip, this time in international waters off Cyprus. The latest boats, organised by the Global Samud Flotilla Activist Group, had departed Turkey on Thursday. A video released by the Israeli government showed Mr. Netanyahu speaking to a commander during the Gaza flotilla takeover.
5: Please convey my greetings to all the soldiers of the force. I think you're doing an exceptional job, both in the first flotilla and in this part as well, and are essentially thwarting a malicious plan intended to break the isolation we are imposing on the Hamas terrorists in Gaza. You're doing this with great success, and I must say also quietly, and certainly with less prominence than our enemies expected.
2: Iran's foreign ministry says it's responded to the latest American proposals to end the war after Iranian media said the US made no concrete concessions. Earlier, President Trump again threatened Tehran, saying it needed to act quickly to agree a peace deal. BBC News. The International Energy Agency is warning that commercial stock levels of oil are dwindling rapidly because of the US-Iran war. Its head, Fatih Birol, said only a few weeks' worth of inventory remained despite the release of strategic reserves by some governments. He said the start of the summer travel season in the Northern Hemisphere would further add to pressures. Russia and Belarus have conducted nuclear drills amid ongoing high tensions with NATO. The Belarusian Defence Ministry insisted the training was not directed against any other state and was no security threat in the region. Shakira's welcomed the end of what she said was an orchestrated campaign against her reputation after Spain's High Court ruled in her favour in a long-running tax dispute. The Colombian singer will now be repaid around $70 million after the court found she was not, in fact, liable to pay tax in Spain in 2011. Here's Colin Patterson.
6: In 2011, the singer was married to the Spanish footballer Gerard Piqué, who was playing for Barcelona, and the tax authorities considered Shakira to be a resident of the country. Now the National Court has overturned that decision. Shakira had argued that during 2011 she played 120 concerts in 37 different countries and did not spend the 183 days in Spain that would have made her liable to pay tax. The Spanish tax agency now have to reimburse her around $70 million for the taxes she paid, incorrect fines, plus interest.
2: The head of one of Britain's oldest scientific institutions has warned that using AI tools could make humans less intelligent. The director of the Royal Museum's Greenwich, Paddy Rogers, said over-reliance on the instant answers offered by the technology could stop people from exploring ideas for themselves. That's the latest BBC News.

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2: Amazing grace, how sweet

0: Okay, got it with time, 10 minutes after 10 o'clock. Good morning, howdy, hello, and hi from this side of the world. Basil Chambers, he's finished for the day, so it's me, JGP. I can't believe it's Monday, and I'm not alone because a number of folks I met earlier, and they were like, boy, it's Monday. That was George, actually. That was Mr. George Jones with that fabulous classic. It's called Amazing Grace. That's it, right? Thank you so much for being on with
1: Why
0: us.
1: Why me, Lord?

0: Yeah. We need all the help we can get. Brother George Jones.
1: Jesus, my soul's in your hands.
0: And the big question, why me, Lord? Yes. And good morning to some nice, nice people. Just felt like hearing some music from the Georges. So that was George Jones. We got another George. Yeah, we got George Strait. He's coming up. Here we go. Got to look inside that book. Yeah, greetings, howdy, hello, welcome on board.
2: There's a book

Your boy right there. Yeah, that was one good morning, big good morning smile, Johnny. Have a good one, lady. And good morning, cousin Lola. How are you? And also, we got some morning greetings going out to hello to Hanny. And greetings as well to Scotland. Good morning. And Caesar as well. And the old soldier, that's Baya.

0: had some good cowboys, good old cowboys to save.
1: Good cowboys
0: from a burning hell.
1: Burning hell.
0: Yeah. We got 17 minutes after 10 o'clock our time right here on ZJB Radio.

The government of Montserrat's Basic Needs Trust Fund, BNTF, is inviting current and prospective contractors to register for the upcoming projects under the 11th cycle. 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Contractors should ensure their business is properly registered under the Registration of Business Names Act or the Companies Act. Registered contractors will be invited to a specialized workshop hosted by personnel from the Caribbean Development Bank on the 19th and 20th of May. The objective is to provide a comprehensive overview of the requirements for bidding on BNTF-funded contracts. By attending, contractors will gain a clear understanding of the standard format for tender submissions and the specific technical and social criteria used to evaluate bids.

Yeah, that's especially when families used to get together and sing. And daddy sang bass and mommy sang tenor and all the other children chipping in and so on. They're sounding wrong, but this is one grand family time. Johnny Cash, the late daddy sang bass. Good morning to Miss Teen Ward. Good morning. All the country people, well, when I say country people, I mean the country music fans, and they are on. You are so, so welcome. Thank you so much for listening in to us right here on ZJB Radio. Yes, it's Monday. It's the 18th. It's the 18th of May in the year of our Lord, 2026, and that's who it is. Got a message from a special friend of mine. We go way back, and he has a special request. Nice having you on, brother, and I'll see how I can fix you up later on. See how I can accommodate you, okay?

So that's who it is, I Shall Not Be Moved. And that's done by the by Johnny Cash, that country and western star. Oh, my goodness. Oh, good morning. We got some greetings going out to, I'm on the ear, so I have to say, the men with the bull names. That's what I have to say. You understand? The men with the bull names. So good morning to all the different guys whom we call bull. All right? We you know, those are the nicknames and so on. Those are the nicknames and so on. So I'm on the ear, so I have to be careful how I say these things. So good morning. Nice having everybody on. Thank you. Thank you so much for being on with us right here on ZJB Radio. So here we go. I'm going to try and get in the numbers earlier today. 1-664-491-7227. That's 1-664-491-7227. And also 1-664-491-9064. So we got all that, right? And then where is it? Hold on. And then for the WhatsApp, it's 1-664-496-2885. So we have all that. Okay. So here we go again. The telephone numbers, 1-664-491-7227 and 1-664-491-9064. And then we have 1-664-496-2885. So there it is. Those are the different phone numbers for you. And for the Facebook number, for the Facebook information, Facebook is JGP dash the Caribbean Voice. So we have all that. Good. So everything should be good there. All right. So there's a special selection I have to try and get in before we go any further. Hold on a little bit. Let's see if we can get that on for you on this fabulously nice Monday morning. So let's see if I can get this one on for you. Hold on. I'm trying to see if I can find it. Is it on? I'm trying to see if I could find that. Okay. All right. So hopefully we should be able to get this one on for you. I'm still trying to see if we can get it on, and then we'll see what happens. We'll see what happens from there. Okay, so we have all that? All right. All right, so we got it? Okay, here we go, people.

Yeah, the Chuck Wagon Gang. I'd rather have Jesus than diamonds and gold and pearls and so on and so forth. Let me tell you, that was when people used to sing from the diaphragm, which had a different, totally different meaning back then. Nowadays, when people say diaphragm, it's a different thing. Yeah, good morning. Good morning to Teacher Bridget. You see, when I tell you all these things, people say I'm lying. I'm not lying. If you see, happen to see Teacher Bridget, ask her. Teacher Bridget called me and said, Chuck Wagon Gang, yes, boy. Yeah, I'm not a teacher for nothing. That's what she said. Teacher Bridget. Morning, Teach. Yeah, but teachers and so are listening in, boy. Lord, I can't have a talk bad. Morning, Brother Len, Brother Corey, Sir Leonard. Morning, my brother.

0: Yeah, and live in a little shack by the road. I'd rather do all that. Anyway, thank you so much for being on with us right here on ZJB Radio. We appreciate it. I'm JGP with you. And you're on. And we're on with you. Thank you, too. And thank you to our technicians, members of the technical staff right here at ZJB Radio, making sure that we are on. Good morning. Good morning to that wonderful jewel of a lady. Howdy, Miss Rubes. Miss Ruby, good morning.
1: During the North African campaign, a group of soldier boys had been on a long hike. They came to a town called Bazerte. The next day being Sunday, some of the boys went to church. A sergeant commanded the boys in church, and after the chaplain had read the prayers, the text was taken up next. Those of the boys who had prayer books took them out, but this one boy only had a deck of cards, so he spread them out. The sergeant saw the cards and said, "Soldier, put away those cards." After the services were over, the boy was taken prisoner, brought before the provost marshal. The marshal said, "Sergeant, why have you brought this man here?" "For playing cards in church, sir." "What have you to say for yourself, son?" "Much, sir," replied the soldier. The marshal said, "I hope so, because if not, I shall punish you more than any man was ever punished." The soldier boy said, "Sir, I had been on a long march for 6 days. I had neither Bible nor prayer book. But I hope to satisfy you, sir, with the purity of my intentions." And with that, the boy began his story. "You see, sir, when I look at the ace in my deck of cards, it reminds me there is but one God. The deuce tells me that the Bible is divided into two parts, the Old and the New Testaments. When I see the tray, I think of the Father, the Son, and the Holy Ghost. And when I look at the four, I think of the four great evangelists who preached the gospel. There were Matthew, Mark, Luke, and John. When I see the five, it reminds me of the five wise virgins who trimmed their lamps. There were 10 of them. 5 were wise and were saved. 5 were foolish and were shut out. When I look at the 6, I know that in 6 days God made this great heaven and earth. And the 7 tells me that on the 7th day he rested from his work and called it holy. When I see the 8, I think of the 8 righteous persons God saved when he destroyed this earth. It was Noah, his wife, their 3 sons, and their wives. And when I see the 9, I think of the lepers our Savior cleansed, and 9 out of the 10 didn't even thank him. Of course, when I see the 10, I always remember the 10 commandments. The 10 commandments that God handed down to Moses on the tablets of stone. And when I see the king, sir, I know there is but one king of heaven, God Almighty. When I see the queen, I think of the Blessed Virgin Mary, the queen of heaven. And the jack or knave is the devil. When I count the spots on my deck of cards, I find 365, the number of days in a year. There are 52 cards, the number of weeks in a year. There are 13 tricks, the number of weeks in a quarter. There are 4 suits, the number of weeks in a month. And 12 picture cards, the number of months in a year. So you see, sir, my deck of cards serves me not only as a Bible, almanac, but also a prayer book.

0: Hey, that's Tex Ritter, the deck of cards. You know, when I heard that song, even up to now, when I heard that song, the only part that stood out to me really was the part where he went, the officer said to the soldier, if not, I will punish you more than any man has been punished before. And through the years, that line always stood out to me, and he always reminded me of persons who are in certain positions. You understand? Full of themselves and so on and so forth. And then, you know, certain things might happen and then they're no longer in that position and then their talk changes. But that line always stood out to me when it says, you know, soldier and so on and so on, and explain yourself, otherwise I will punish you more than any man has ever been punished before. And then remember by that. Morning, Karen. How are you? Thank you so much for being on with us right here on ZGV Radio. We have some retro greetings going out to a good friend. That is Young Ken. Where is it? Young Ken over there in the UK, coming from your good friend Shags. Howdy, Shags. How are you? It's afternoon time in the United Kingdom. Yes, it is. And then who else I got to say hello to? And that one is for Roger. Okay, so this is from Ruggs. Good morning to Roger, Uncle Roger. That's Piggy. Morning to your brother. Ruggs sends his greetings and love, man. Rugga looks. And then who else? Morning, JGP. I trust you're well. And please wish my cousin, that's Kenneth, cousin Kenneth, a very happy birthday. And cut your cake, cuz, and enjoy your very special day. And it's all coming from Dora and family with all of God's blessings. Howdy, Dora. How are you? You and the family stay good as well. And what else do I have to do? Hold on. What else do I have to do?
1: Hello. I am Brenda Daly, president of Helping Hands for Glendon. 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
0: 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Deadline for submissions is Wednesday, 20th May. Unsuitable applications will not be acknowledged.
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1: Did you know that Montserrat now has an approved national minimum wage of $12.50 EC per hour? 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
2: This is ZJB Radio Montserrat, the big sound from a little island.

Yeah, gotta sing it out. That's Christopher Martin, Chris Martin. Goodness of God. Love you, Lord. Right here on ZJB with me, JGP. We got 3 minutes now to go before 11 o'clock Eastern Caribbean time. Thank you so much for being on with us right here. We got you. Yeah. We got so much more. Started off a bit on the chilly side. A little bit of chill in the air. Then it's heating up, people. Heating up. Low 80s right now, right?

That's the best means of transport. Father Caramino Arms. It's a combination of talents. Kevin Townsville, Romaine Virgo together. And being played on a radio station from a little island called Montserrat, the Emerald Isle of the Caribbean. And being announced on air. Also from that little island, Montserrat, JGP. That's me. Thank you so much for being on. Yeah, somebody say reminded them of PJD2. Remember that? Next one, WIVV, Vieques, Puerto Rico. That is just a spiritual feeling. Got folks at work and listening in.

Hey, greetings, greetings, Wilshire. Yeah, Mr. Wilshire White and family, howdy, howdy. Hey, greetings, greetings. Who else I gotta say hi to? Yeah. Yeah, I gotta reach out and send greetings.

wonder if I realize it's Waka Waka, isn't it? And because of being on the ear, I have to exercise and express a level of diplomacy. You understand? So I have not more bugs and bulls and bulls and bugs listening in and wanting me to shout and let that. You understand how it is? So imagine, just imagine I'm on the air. In school, we learned that the plural of man is men. And then we have, you know, they think names are bull. So imagine I'm on the air. So listen, hello to all the guys with the names bull. Hello to all the guys with the names bug. All the bugs. You're not disgusting, though. You're nice. What else we got?

Edge of Myself. Good morning, brother. Yeah, we have to try and big up ourselves. Okay, it is the anniversary of just carried by the anniversary of his birthday. Had he been alive, how old would he be? Would have been. Yeah, just carried man. That noted electrician. No, serious. I think Fisher's song, Countryman, of course, his name is in that song, so I'll probably try and play that song later on. Just carried was so good. Listen, even when there was no current, he used to connect the wire and light used to shine. Serious. If you don't believe me, ask Fisher. Ask them people at Public Works and so on. The former workers. There'll be no current. And that man would still put wire and light would shine. Let the light shine before you. Good morning.

0: Yeah, good morning, Antigua and Barbuda, we got you. And hello to our friends in St. Kitts and Sister Isle Nevis. Further up the road, we got our friends in Anguilla and St. Martin and Stacia and Sabre and St. Bart's. Sabre says, JGP, I always show to you, we always on. And then hearing ZJB Radio so clearly. My goodness. Good morning, Trinidad and Tobago. Barbados, we got you. Just a little way across there. Is this Spicy Vern? Grenada. Spice Isle on with us. Thank you so much for listening in. Hello, St. Lucia. St. Lucy. Helen of the West. And Dominica, we got you too. Thank you for listening.
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3: 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The objective is to provide a comprehensive overview of the requirements for bidding on BNTF-funded contracts. By attending, contractors will gain a clear understanding of the standard format for tender submissions and the specific technical and social criteria used to evaluate bids.

Okay, that's Nathaniel Basie with Jesus Yeah, right here on ZJB Radio. Heading on down, 22 minutes after 11 o'clock on time, people. Fast approaching half past. News at 12, stay tuned for that.

Lillian, this is Makai, my energetic precious daughter. She is 3 months old now. During my pregnancy, I developed gestational diabetes. I had to make diet changes and do daily blood glucose testing. What a change it was for me. It was disheartening

0: and stressful. Despite all this, Makai and I are healthy. Diabetes is manageable. 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

0: annual migration of marine turtles to lay eggs on Montserrat has begun. To ensure the welfare of the nesting turtle and its eggs, you are encouraged not to drive or light bonfires on the beaches where turtles are nesting. You are also encouraged to keep your dogs on a leash if you are taking them for a walk on the beach. All species of marine turtles are listed under CITES Appendix 1, which prohibits international trade. Many nations, including Montserrat, also protect turtles with local legislation, such as the Turtles Act, Chapter 12.06, under the laws of Montserrat. This message comes to you complements the Ministry of Agriculture, Lands, Housing and the Environment, and CJB Radio. The Government of Montserrat's Basic Needs Trust Fund, BNTF, is inviting current and prospective contractors to register for the upcoming projects under the 11th cycle. This cycle continues the BNTF's mission of fostering community development and economic resilience. To be eligible for participation, all contractors must first register with the BNTF office, Little Bay Public Market, Montserrat. All applicants must be fully tax compliant. You can verify your status or obtain necessary forms through the Montserrat Customs and Revenue Service, MCRS. Contractors should ensure their business is properly registered under the Registration of Business Names Act or the Companies Act. Registered contractors will be invited to a specialized workshop hosted by personnel from the Caribbean Development Bank on the 19th and 20th of May. The objective is to provide a comprehensive overview of the requirements for bidding on BNTF-funded contracts. By attending, contractors will gain a clear understanding of the standard format for tender submissions and the specific technical and social criteria used to evaluate bids.
1: And we got to a time 27 minutes after 11 o'clock. And Lux Caribbean is going to be rocking on Wednesday, May 20th. If you're planning to hop on board the wickedest karaoke train, this is what to expect. High energy with host conductors GTD and Starlet, keeping the train on track. Hypnotic sounds will be in the place, so expect a great selection of music. There'll be prizes up for grabs, plus a fully stocked bar, food to keep your vocal field topped up. And it all kicks off at 7 p.m., running until the last singer calls it quits. So, that's how it is, 28 minutes after 11 o'clock our time here on ZJB. And what else do we have for you?
2: ZJB. Welcome.
3: You've got taste.

putting in some Joseph Niles and the Consolas. Howdy, Bob Bates, we got you. It's 11:30, which means half past 11 o'clock. Our time right here on ZJB. Thank you so much for being on with us. Your birthday's on. Happy, happy birthdays. Keep it nice. Keep it nice.

Yeah, that's what you got to do. Try a little kindness. And overlook all the blindness and all the bad things and so on and so on. Anyway, like I said before, thank you so much for being on with us right here on ZJB Radio. It's a pleasure, all right? It's a pleasure, and it is also a privilege to be on with you and doing this. So thank you so much for listening. And because, trust me, without you listening in, it wouldn't be so sweet. It would not be so sweet. So we all work together, making it nice and sweet and so on, and give thanks to our Lord above for making it possible for all of us to be here together. I'm here doing this, and you're over there doing that. All right?

That's why I gotta take that ride, people. This train, Joseph Niles, and the Consolers by request. Here we got you. Thank you so much for being on. You want to get some more? No problem. No problem. Once everything is working out, we're good to go. We're good to go. We're good to go. By the way, good morning to the George Street people. Yeah. Remember on a Sunday morning when Radio Munster was on and this was on? Yeah. No, hold on, hold on. Everybody want a piece of the action, boy. I'm telling you. Yeah, Jim Daniels shop and so on. Under the breadfruit tree on one side, down further under the tamarind tree.

That's why you're gonna go so far. Even the devil can't find me. Brother Claude Parian and the regenerated singers. Good morning to the British Virgin Islands and the US Virgin Islands. Morning, morning. And speaking about George Street, is today Josephine's birthday? If it is, wish her all the best in her birthday. If it's not, still tell her, well, have a nice day. I call her Joe. What else? Her name is Josephine. I call her Jovicine. That's what I call her. Jovicine. Morning, Josephine. If it is, greetings, greetings, ladies.

Take it higher. Here we go. Wow. Good morning, and we got some speedy recovery greetings going out to Veronica Aimer. Good morning to you. Speedy recovery greetings to you coming from Neville. Top Secret, wishing you all the best, and Harpin, get good. Harpin, get well, all right? Gotta shine the lights so folks can see. Making a way before you. It's me, JGP, right here on ZJB 95.5, 88.3 FM. Online at www.zjbradio.com. 19 until 12. Here we go.

And we do need the rain a bit on the dry side, this side. So let it rain. Let it rain in a good way. Until we are what? Shining lights till we're wet and soaked. Good morning back to you. Is this, let me see, who is this? Hey, howdy, Joyce. Long time. Joyce here with sending some greetings to teacher Bernice Fergus Newton. Is that the same teacher Bernice? Tell her I say howdy. And her husband. Oh, husband's name is George. Imagine that. Husband George Newton. Husband brother George Newton. And wishing them a blessed day. You're welcome, Joyce. You're welcome. Thank you so much, too, for listening in to us right here on ZJB Radio. We appreciate it. Thank you, thank you, thank you. Who else we got? Oh, my goodness. So that's how it is. You know, let's just, as a matter of fact, I think, where is this? I think it's going to be in either St. Vincent or St. Lucia. They'll be observing Shota Baptist Day, so probably down towards the end of the month, thereabouts. Yeah. Okay, here we go.

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1: Good afternoon, everyone. James White Jr. with the Midday News, which comes to you in association with Beauty Plus Hair Salon.
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0: And now the midday news. The government of Montserrat has formally introduced a new way of doing public procurement on Ireland. This, as government officially launched its new procurement manual, templates and forms on Monday. Head of procurement, Alfredo Landeta, said the new approach is aimed at equipping public officers with practical tools to improve planning, ensure fair competition, manage contracts effectively, and deliver greater benefits to the people of Montserrat. In welcoming the launch, Premier the Honorable Ruben T. Mead said there is often a misconception that procurement procedures slow down or restrict government operations. He said, however, it serves as a way to ensure public officers are always able to demonstrate that government business is being conducted properly and fairly. Regionally, the Electoral Observation Mission of the Organization of American States, the OAS, has recommended a series of reforms aimed at strengthening elections in the Bahamas following the recent general election. The mission, led by former St. Kitts and Nevis diplomat Sherry Tross, called for the establishment of an independent electoral body separate from government control and urged greater financial, technical, and human resource support for the Parliamentary Registration Department. The introduction of an electronic results transmission system, expanded use of biometric voter cards, online voter verification tools, and stronger cybersecurity protections for electoral data were among the recommendations. The mission also urged reforms to improve transparency, poll worker training, and dispute resolution procedures, while calling for campaign finance legislation, including limits on anonymous and foreign donations. The OAS delegation further recommended measures to increase women's participation in politics and address gender-based political violence. The island's Prime Minister, Philip Davis, was re-elected for a second consecutive term in the May 12th polls. In a very interesting development in Jamaica, approximately 60,000 people who are now in the labor force are at risk of having their jobs replaced by artificial intelligence, AI. That's according to work done by researchers at the University of Technology, Jamaica, UTEC. Professor of Information Systems at UTEC, Paul Golding, was the principal investigator. The research was conducted between 2024 and 2025. Speaking to Nationwide News, Professor Golding says based on the finding, generative AI is the branch of AI that could replace the jobs. Generative AI, he explains, is a type of artificial intelligence that can create entirely new content, such as texts, audio, videos, and images. The island's business process, outsourcing workers, were highlighted as an example of a segment of the labor market that could be replaced by AI technology. On the international scene, in the United Kingdom, potential leadership challenger to Prime Minister Sir Keir Starmer, Andy Burnham, says Labour's offering in the past has been just not good enough. The Greater Manchester Mayor also says re-running Brexit arguments is the last thing they should do right now and would leave the United Kingdom in a permanent rot. It comes after former Health Secretary Wes Streeting said Britain's future lies one day back in the European Union. If selected as Labour's by-election candidate in Makerfield, Burnham would need to win and then secure the support of 81 Labour MPs before he can trigger a leadership contest. Meantime, Starmer denies his premiership is over and says he will not set out a timetable to stand down. Earlier, the Prime Minister said he would be 100% behind whoever the Labour candidate is for the by-election. An item of sport now and NBA basketball. The Cleveland Cavaliers thrashed top seeds the Detroit Pistons 125-94 in their series decider to secure a place in the NBA Eastern Conference Finals for the first time since 2018. Donovan Mitchell scored 26 points, Sam Merrill and Jarrett Allen 23, and Evan Mobley 21 for the Cavaliers, while Dennis Jenkins was the Pistons' highest scorer with 17 points. Cleveland, who lost the first two games of the series, raced into a 20-point lead in the first half before wrapping up a 4-3 series win at Little Caesars Arena in Detroit. The fourth seeds will face third seeds, the New York Knicks, for a place in the NBA Finals external, with Game 1 at Madison Square Garden in New York on Wednesday. Detroit, who finished the regular season with a 60-22 record, have not reached the Eastern Conference Finals since 2005. The Cavaliers or Knicks will play the Oklahoma City Thunder or the San Antonio Spurs in the NBA Finals. The Western Conference Finals begins on Tuesday in Oklahoma. Meantime, Oklahoma guard Shai Gilgeous-Alexander became the 14th player in NBA history to win back-to-back Most Valuable Player MVP awards. The 27-year-old is the first player to do so since Denver Nuggets center Nikola Jokic in 2021 and 2022, and the first guard since Golden State Warriors Stephen Curry in 2015 and 2016. He received 83 first-place votes and won with 939 points in a ballot of 100 voters. Djokovic finished second, and Spurs center Victor Wembanyama third. Gilgeous-Alexander averaged 31.1 points, 6.6 assists, and 4.3 rebounds in 68 games as Oklahoma finished the regular season with a 64-18 record. Now the local weather forecast, valid up to 8 a.m. tomorrow, Tuesday, May 19th. Patches of low-level clouds and pockets of moisture will support brief passing showers across the islands over the next 24 hours. The weather today, partly cloudy, with a 50% or a moderate chance of showers. The weather tonight, partly cloudy with a 30% or a low chance of showers. The winds are easterly at 19 to 35 kilometers per hour or 12 to 22 miles per hour with possible higher gusts to 48 kilometers per hour or 30 miles per hour. The sea state, swells 1.8 to 2.1 meters or 6 to 7 feet. Small craft operators should exercise caution. Sunset today at 6:34, while sunrise tomorrow at 5:38. The Midday News, which came to you in association with Beauty Plus Hair Salon. A reminder to join us at 3 o'clock this afternoon for Newswatch, and then at 6 this evening for our major newscast of the day, The News at 6. So until then, James White Jr. wishing you on behalf of the rest of the news team a very pleasant afternoon.
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2: The Ministry of Agriculture is informing the public that the procedure for an animal to be slaughtered at the Braids Abattoir has been modified. Farmers are now required to reach out to the Veterinary and Livestock Department to register their animals for slaughter, ensuring that the necessary checks are conducted prior to the animal's arrival at the abattoir. Any animal that has not been registered with the department for the essential checks and documentation will not be permitted for processing. It is important to note that registration for slaughter can occur up to 1 week before the scheduled slaughter date to guarantee that all animals are processed in a timely manner. The Veterinary and Livestock Department can be contacted at 491-2076 to schedule appointments.
0: The government of Montserrat is informing the public that effective April 1st, 2026, a national minimum wage of $12.50 per hour will come into force under the minimum wage order. From this date, no worker shall be paid less than $12.50 per hour. Workers who are already earning more than $12.50 per hour in unskilled positions must not have their wages reduced as a result of this order. Employers are reminded that compliance with the minimum wage order is required by law, and penalties may apply for any violations. Workers are further advised that they are protected from retaliation if they request payment of the legal minimum wage or provide information to the Department of Labor regarding non-compliance. For additional information on the approved national minimum wage, persons are asked to contact the Department of Labor at labor@gov.ms or on telephone numbers 1-664-491-4010 or 1-664-491-4020.
2: The Government of Montserrat's Basic Needs Trust Fund, BNTF, is inviting current and prospective contractors to register for the upcoming projects under the 11th cycle. This cycle continues the BNTF's mission of fostering community development and economic resilience. To be eligible for participation, all contractors must first register with the BNTF office, Little Bay Public Market, Montserrat. All applicants must be fully tax compliant. You can verify your status or obtain necessary forms through the Montserrat Customs and Revenue Service, MCRS. Contractors should ensure their business is properly registered under the Registration of Business Names Act or the Companies Act. Registered contractors will be invited to a specialized workshop hosted by personnel from the Caribbean Development Bank on the 19th and 20th of May. The objective is to provide a comprehensive overview of the requirements for bidding on BNTF-funded contracts. By attending, contractors will gain a clear understanding of the standard format for tender submissions and the specific technical and social criteria used to evaluate bids. The Ministry of Agriculture, Lands, Housing and the Environment is inviting expressions of interest from suitably qualified candidates to serve as members on the Physical Planning and Environmental Appeals Tribunal in accordance with the Physical Planning Act Cap 8.03. The Physical Planning Act Part 7, Section 55 provides for the Governor, acting on advice of Cabinet, to appoint two persons for a period of 2 years having experience in building and planning matters, and two persons having experience in environmental management matters. Members are expected to perform the duties of the tribunal professionally and ethically and in accordance with the functions of the tribunal. Members must not carry out any duties or roles which may be conflicting to the work of the tribunal. Applicants will be selected based on the qualifications and experience criteria outlined. The Physical Planning and Environmental Appeals Tribunal was created to address any appeals or objections made in relation to planning matters or decisions. An appeal can be made against a compliance notice, which should be made to the tribunal within 28 days of the date of the notice on any of the following grounds: that the development permission ought not to be granted for the development, or that a condition or limitation ought to be discharged; that the matters alleged in the notice constitutes a breach of planning control; that the breach of the planning control alleged in the notice has taken place. The Physical Planning Unit, Malias, is seeking individuals who possess, for chairman, a barrister of at least 3 years standing at the bar; for members having experience in building and planning matters, possess a sound understanding of the approval process of applications for physical planning permission, A sound understanding of the enforcement of building standards and codes to ensure construction activities comply with safety and environment

0: suitably qualified and experienced individuals who wish to serve on the Physical Planning Appeal Tribunal are asked to submit their curriculum vitae, CV, a personal statement explaining experience and interest in the work of physical planning unit, the value he or she can add to the tribunal in this role, and at least one reference letter. This is to be contained in an envelope labeled Physical Planning Appeal Tribunal Application, which is to be submitted to the Permanent Secretary, Malias, Government Headquarters, Braids, or email malhe@gov.ms no later than the extended deadline of May 25th, 2026. Prospective applicants seeking additional information on this role are invited to email meadcj@gov.ms.
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0: Says that's Mary Mary with this song, which is called Shackles, right here on ZJB Radio. Oh man, 22 minutes after 12 o'clock over time. Stay with us. We got the Community Diary. That's going to be on at around 12:30 right here on ZJB Radio.
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1: The Ministry of Agriculture is informing the public that the procedure for an animal to be slaughtered at the Braids Abattoir has been modified. Farmers are now required to reach out to the Veterinary and Livestock Department to register their animals for slaughter, ensuring that the necessary checks are conducted prior to the animal's arrival at the abattoir. Any animal that has not been registered with the department for the essential checks and documentation will not be permitted for processing. It is important to note that registration for slaughter can occur up to 1 week before the scheduled slaughter date to guarantee that all animals are processed in a timely manner. The Veterinary and Livestock Department can be contacted at 491-2076 to schedule appointments.
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but standing tall, showing off all our culture the way it was meant to be. 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

is one of the members of the talented Blackman family from Trinidad and Tobago. That's Isaac Blackman. His dad was Lord Shorty I, Ras Shorty I. Remember in Ras Shorty, Lord Shorty, actually Lord Shorty, came to Montserrat. What a time, what a time. And that's one of his sons right there, Isaac Blackman, to the ceiling. Okay, thank you too. Thank you so much for listening in. Hi to Elvina. Where is Elvina? Elvina is in London. Howdy, howdy. Thank you so much for being on. And who else? Listen, just thank you, all right? Thank you to all the many, many, manys. All the same, Teacher Bernice. All right, I got you, Jaycee. Tell us a howdy. And good afternoon to Francis Baker Weeks. That's Mutz. Howdy.

0: feel so welcome. Heading on down, 29 plus one more, let's see. Yeah, 12:30, half past 12 o'clock. Which means it is now time for us to get into Community Diary. And Community Diary brought to you with the compliments of Ryan Investments Limited.
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0: Okay, it is Monday, which means netball sessions are on, right? So all the netballers and interested players and persons, please take note, weekly sessions of netball back on at the multipurpose stadium in Little Bay, Mondays and Thursdays from 6 p.m. Transportation will be provided for the school players to return home. Invitations also to every past, present, and future player. We got the male netball players, everybody invited to coming out to the Little Bay Multipurpose Stadium to get back into the game of netball. All right, coming out, participate, come with a positive attitude and a will to work and train hard. And look at the cargo service facilitated by the Typhoon Express. Today's the 18th, tomorrow's the 19th, so we have a sailing schedule for the 19th. All right, so we have a schedule. Just to give you some information, in case you want to do some shipping on the Typhoon Express from Antigua to Montserrat, take note, all commercial cargo must be delivered to the agent in Antigua by the Friday prior to the sailing week. All right, so the Friday before. Personal cargo should be delivered to the agent on the Monday before sail day by 1 p.m. Perishables can be delivered on the same day of operations, no later than 9 a.m. Operating days are subject to change and, when necessary, will be issued by the GIU, Government Information Unit, and Radio Montserrat, ZJB, or the Access Division. 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All fishermen are invited. Take note that the Fisheries Division, Department of Agriculture, within the Ministry of Agriculture, Lands, Housing, Environment, and Youth Affairs and Sports, will be hosting a fisheries meeting on Tuesday, May 19th, and this will be tomorrow at 5 p.m., 5 o'clock tomorrow afternoon. The meeting will take place at the Little Bay Public Market, and discussions of installation of emergency position indicating radio beacons, the Ministry's Agricultural Transformation Strategy proposals for a fisheries complex, and fishing vessel licensing, registration, and the Montserrat Maritime Administration Fishing Vessels Code and Safety Inspections. So all fishers, you are asked to be present and be on time. And parents and guardians of students attending the St. John's Daycare Center, you're kindly invited to attend a PTA meeting on Wednesday, the 20th of May, starting at 4:30 p.m., half past four, at the school in St. John's. All are asked to make a special effort to attend, and please be on time. The children we have, for the Braids Primary School, the PTA, your meeting coming up on Wednesday, May 20th, that's for the Braids Primary School's PTA, a meeting coming up on Wednesday, May 20th, and this will be at 4:30 p.m. at the Braids Primary School in the Assembly Hall. Come on out and hear what's happening, share your ideas, and help to continue building a stronger school community together. Your child, your school. And we want to see you. Don't miss out on this important meeting, because when parents and schools work together, the children succeed. So this will be at the Braids Primary School, Wednesday, May 20th, 4:30 p.m. Be there, because your voice matters. And God's Mandate Conference will be held at the Church of God of Prophecy, St. John's, from May 21st to 24, a time of celebration and praise under the theme, "The Diligent Shall Walk Before Kings." This will be Thursday and Friday, and then 7 o'clock nightly, and a workshop coming up on Saturday, 23rd May, at the Munchet Football Association dorm at Blake's from 9 a.m. to 1 p.m. Sunday morning, May 24th, 9 a.m., and again at 7 p.m. at the church. Coming out, receive your healing, your deliverance, and transformation. There'll be guest speakers from North America and the Caribbean. So coming out and be blessed. And that's it for Community Diary at this time on ZJB Radio. 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

Well, not red bag. We can't leave out the plastic. That's red plastic bag, RPB from Barbados. He's won the Calypso Monarchy there quite a number of occasions, I'm telling you. And this one is...

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1: The Ministry of Agriculture is informing the public that the procedure for an animal to be slaughtered at the Braids Abattoir has been modified. Farmers are now required to reach out to the Veterinary and Livestock Department to register their animals for slaughter, ensuring that the necessary checks are conducted prior to the animal's arrival at the abattoir. Any animal that has not been registered with the department for the essential checks and documentation will not be permitted for processing. It is important to note that registration for slaughter can occur up to 1 week before the scheduled slaughter date to guarantee that all animals are processed in a timely manner. The Veterinary and Livestock Department can be contacted at 491-2076 to schedule appointments.
2: Okay, got our time. It's just about 17 minutes now to go before 1 o'clock here on ZJB Radio. Lux Caribbean is going to be rocking on Wednesday, May 20th, Wednesday coming. And what's going to be happening if you're planning to hop on board the wickedest karaoke train, this is what to expect. Because high energy, with the host conductors of GTD and Starlet keeping the train on track. Hypnotic sounds will be in the place, so expect a great selection of music. There'll be prizes up for grabs, plus a fully stocked bar and food to keep your vocal fuel topped up. It all kicks off at 7 p.m. and runs until the last singer calls it quits.
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4: Dear Lord, it's Terry. I came tonight at the CARICOM Church to send some blessings to my country, Trinidad and Tobago and the Caribbean. Though I may not be a born again, if it's one thing, it has always answered when I call your name.

we need all the help we can get. Oh, that's the four-time, top of the line lady of the regional, the annual regional Calypso show for the ladies, a female show. Regional female Calypso show, right, held every year in Montserrat during festival time. Yeah, boy, she won the competition four times. That's going to happen for 20.

0: Yeah, boy, she's really emphatic on stage. She's something else, man. Terry Lyons, four times in a row. And they're coming up tops right there. My goodness. It's four times in a row, right? Anyway, four times. That's for sure. Four times. In the regional female Calypso show. And how it goes is that the defending champion, the defending lady, has to be back on Montserrat. Or has to be in the competition to defend, that's one. And also the highest placing or highest placed female also has to be in the competition from the participating islands or territories. So for the past so many years, Trinidad and Tobago has been represented by two individuals from that area. And for the past couple of years, there's been a different highest placed lady, but in terms of defending champions, Terry Lyons is always back. She says she loves Montserrat anyway. Oh man, 7 minutes to go before 1 o'clock, and MSO do it best, seeking suitable qualified personnel to fill the position of HR/admin assistant. 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And unsuitable applications will not be acknowledged.
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2: 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Or you can contact any member of the planning team, Mrs. Ruth Irish, Mrs. Eulalie Daly-Semper, Miss Michelle Castle, Laverne Ryan, Walter Harris, Elrose Lindsay, Shalina White, or Mr. Clarence Graves. Let's make memories again. See you there. We sing of this school.
3: Did you know that the Labour Code of 2012 makes provision for maternity leave? Once a female employee has completed 12 months of continuous employment, she is entitled to 3 months of maternity leave with pay. A medical certificate confirming the expected date of confinement is required. Know your entitlements and plan ahead.

smooth sailing. That's Menace from Antigua, Barbuda. All aboard. Heading on down 2 minutes after 1 o'clock Eastern Caribbean time. Nice having you on, people. My goodness. And before I realize it, it's going to be Tuesday. And you know how it is with Tuesday. Once Tuesday reaches, the weekend is a lot like

tomorrow's going to be Cruising Tuesday, as a matter of fact. All aboard. Cruising time. Menace from Antigua, tell him you heard his song. By the way, right here in Montserrat, Lux Caribbean, it's going to be rocking on Wednesday, May 20th. If you're planning to hop on board the wickedest karaoke train, this is what to expect. High energy with host conductors of GTD and Starlet, keeping the train on track. Plus, hypnotic sound will be in the place, so expect a great selection of music. There'll be prizes up for grabs, plus a fully stocked bar and food to keep your vocal fuel topped up. So it's all kicking off at 7 p.m., 7 o'clock, Wednesday night, and runs until the last singer calls it quits.

annual migration of marine turtles to lay eggs on Montserrat has begun. To ensure the welfare of the nesting turtle and its eggs, you are encouraged not to drive or light bonfires on the beaches where turtles are nesting. You are also encouraged to keep your dogs on a leash if you are taking them for a walk on the beach. All species of marine turtles are listed under CITES Appendix 1, which prohibits international trade. Many nations, including Montserrat, also protect turtles with local legislation, such as the Turtles Act, Chapter 12.06, under the laws of Montserrat. This message comes to you complements the Ministry of Agriculture, Lands, Housing and the Environment, and

0: that's a lady from Montserrat. Always make sure that she pushes Montserrat, whether in a song, some music, or even just her day-to-day, whatever it is she's doing. That's JD, the Soca Diva. Think local, push local, and everything else. Keep up the fabulous job, lady. Putting our resources to good use.
1: Think local.
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1: What's we own?
0: What we own is we own.
1: Think local, support local. What we own is we own.
0: Yeah, that's how it is. Gotta think local and do local and yeah. So thank you so much for being on with us right here on ZJB Radio. All right, local, so you know what? Here we go. Got some questions in between all this. Herman Cupid Francis, multiple-time Calypso Monarch of Montserrat. Big question is, who is a monstration?

Wherever you may be, you're us trashing and months trashing. Yeah, Herman Cupid Francis, people. Who is a month's trashing? I tell you. Oh, man. We got 21 minutes.

0: boy.
1: That's right, brother. Let them know you're not Johnny come lately or no Red Ride come lately. Tell them you're a long time, you're monstration. Back in the days of Hammer International, when Ozzy was the horn man.
0: Whoa.
1: And Ricky and all them people. Yeah, don't get it twisted. When I said that, you're on the woman related, yes? Oh, man, it happened.
0: Don't get it twisted.
1: Do not get it twisted.
0: I am a son of this Lord.
1: Red Ride people.
0: Whoa.
1: Tell him you heard his song, his voice, his music right here on ZJB Radio.

Edwin, Red Ride Martin, right here on ZJB Radio. Do not get it twisted. Don't get it twisted. Thank you so much for listening in to us on ZJB Radio, 95.5, 88.3 FM, online at www.zjbradio.com. Our studios, our time moving on down to 29 minutes after 1 o'clock. You're the-

The family members say your memory is a keepsake from which we'll never part. God has you in His keeping. We have you in our hearts. It is with profound sadness that we announce the death of Kevincia Keisha Farrell, better known as Kev, formerly of Stratham's Montserrat, but who last resided in London, United Kingdom. Her sunrise, July 29, 1990, and her sunset, January 20, 2026. Kevincia was the daughter of the late Mary Kitty Farrell of Stratham's. Left to mourn her passing, her two children, Kimani Green and Myla Burin Farrell. Her six siblings, Faustina Dubry, Cherick Farrell, Vansina Farrell, Shauna Yentumi, Javier Farrell, and O'Shane Moraine. Grandmother, Catherine Kit Farrell. Grand aunt, Lucy Farrell. Nieces and nephews, Kareem Farrell, Janique Allen, Usman Singate, Vion Allen, Ronnie Fergus Jr., Kianya White, Josiah Allen, Malachi Farrell, Riaz Fergus, Ohima Yentumi, Sarah Yentumi, Sambaya Smith, Chanel Farrell Smith, Kamari Smith, Khalil Smith, Khalil Smith, and Kyron Farrell. 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Brothers-in-law, Papa Yentumi, Vondell Allen, and Ronnie Fergus. Cousins-in-law, Melanie Farrell, Shauna Farrell, Diana Farrell, Randy London, Crystal Clark, Shadi Corbett, Neve Boyle, and Rondell London. Other relatives, Arthur Corbett and family in London, and Rosalind Ryan and family in Birmingham. Aunt-in-law, Beverly Farrell. Godparents, Adolphus Ryan in Montserrat and Elizabeth Corbett in England. Friends, Ashley, Chelsea Weeks, Geraldine, Rochelle, Sabrina, Liam, Cindy Mardenborough and family, Ruth Bussard and family, Candace Daniel and family, Sarah Tewitt and family, Michelle Allen and family, Ruthlyn White and family, Alberta Allen and family, and the Ladywood Seventh-day Adventist Church family. The Thanksgiving service to celebrate the life of the late Kevincia Farrell will be held on March 26, 2026, at the Church of God of Prophecy, Aberdeen Street, Winson Green, Birmingham, B18 7DL, starting at 10:45 in the morning. Burial will be at Witten Cemetery, Birmingham, B6 7AE.

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There is a consciousness within us that conveys something is missing. In spite of all the things we possess and all that occupy our time, there remains a void that haunts us. It's time then to spend precious time in God's presence. Welcome to the program, Moments with God. Here now is your presenter with a word for the moment.

Good morning, listeners. Let us pray. Father, we approach your throne with humbleness of heart today. We thank you for who you are. You are Jehovah Jireh, our provider. You are Jehovah Shalom, our peace. For those of us who have suffered loss, we pray that you will comfort our souls. We may know our loved ones are with you, but we can't help but miss having them with us. There are some of us that have lost loved ones through family conflicts or divorce. We pray for healing and the mending of family fences. We pray for healing and reconciliation of marriages. Thank you for hearing us and answering our prayer. We bless your holy name. And as we share these few words today, we ask you to bless us so that they will move us to action. Draw us closer to you. Help us to sit at your feet and listen. In Jesus' name, amen. Have you ever found yourself so caught up in serving that you forget the reason behind your service? Today, we will consider that we can be too busy to worship. We will look at how even good church-related busyness can keep us from building a deep personal relationship with Jesus. The scripture reference today is Luke 10, 38 through 42. In this passage, Martha is busy preparing food while Mary leaves the kitchen to sit at Jesus' feet and listen to his teaching. Naturally, Martha becomes frustrated because she wants help with her hostess duties, so she actually interrupts Jesus and asks him to tell Mary to help her. But Jesus gently reminds Martha that Mary has chosen the better part by focusing on him. This story teaches us that while serving is important, it should never overshadow our time spent in God's presence. Usually, we associate being too busy with secular tasks. We're busy at work, busy running errands, and generally busy with our earthly responsibilities. While that is true, it is also possible to be so busy with church activities, busy volunteering, busy in ministry, that we neglect personal intimacy with Jesus. When our schedules are packed with service, we risk missing quiet moments alone with God, much like Martha did. This pattern of busyness can spill over into our relationships. For example, husbands and wives may become so involved in serving their families or churches that they neglect genuinely connecting with each other. In the same way, our relationship with God requires intentional, undistracted time together. Let's remember that our service for Jesus should not replace intimacy with him. Make time to sit at his feet daily by taking time to pray, taking time to worship, and taking time to read his word. Just as Mary chose what was best, we should also make our relationship with God a priority above everything else. Let's take time, beginning today, to build our personal connection with Christ Jesus and let our service be an extension of our love for him. This has been Inez Daily Nights. Until tomorrow.

0: 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If you've been blessed by this program, you can write to Church of God of Prophecy, St. John's, Montserrat. Or you can call telephone number 491-8526. 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
1: 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Our time is just about 19 minutes now to go before 2 o'clock here on ZJB Radio. And a reminder once again that we have the netball sessions back on this evening at the multipurpose stadium in Little Bay, starting off at 6 o'clock this evening. Transportation provided for the school players to return home. All right, so this session until 2, I'm going to feature some music in memory of a very noted individual, passed away quite some time now, today being the anniversary of the birthday, right? Stay with us, you'll find out.
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0: Yeah, I had to slip in that one, Roy, in memory of a very noted individual in Montserrat. Remember Joe Skerritt? The boss as an electrician. I'm not sure which anniversary this is, but it's the anniversary of that noted gentleman. Daddy, granddaddy, and husband and everything. Joe Skerritt, Roy, hold on. So, to the Skerritt family, huge, and Mrs. Skerritt and all the families and so on and so on. So, you know, as a tribute to that man himself, you know, electrician, I call him, he was one of the biggest smiles I've ever seen, that man had. And also his granddaughter, daughter of the soil, Dr. Tiffany Skerritt, now Fleming. And his days, of course, at the power plant, power station, and so on. And also Ice Plant, where he was as well. And quite a number of places, actually. The old Glendon Hospital, putting up high-tension poles. And we didn't say poles, but we said posts. High-tension posts and power lighting of the electricity at the W.H. Bramble Airport and the first electrical inspector of Montserrat, telecommunications officer, originally from Salem, Happy Hill, actually, Salem, Happy Hill area. So we could go on and on and on. The thing is, this is Wallace's brother, Mighty Fisher, countryman, of course. His name is in there. Listen carefully. His name is in there. Joe Skerritt, boss of an electrician. That man used to make light even though there was no electricity. Yeah. Eugene and family, howdy, howdy.
1: Them town fellas to them conceited, always calling us country coon. I know to myself they're plain stupid, we could feed them with a wooden spoon. I don't believe they're talking for real, they know that we have men in every field, from sports right up to education, anything at all is a country man. Who have the most modern, flashy and expensive bus?
2: Countryman, of course.
1: When it comes to mathematics, who is the boss?
2: Countryman, of course.
1: We are the bosses, liming married woman, and get all the girls even though we are married man. Countryman always in the latest.
2: He's a countryman, always dressed the best. Oh.

0: Six our magistrate, Bishop Farrell and Claude Fleming, the boss is in architectural drawing. And when you go to courts, they're gonna help you get away.
1: Countryman, of course.
0: What the university center educating you every day.
1: Countryman, of course.
0: We have Jim Allen, the cricket star, Calypsonians like me and the attacker. And if you steal, oh Lord, and you fail,
1: he's a countryman, go push you in jail.
0: Oh, my life. Oh, my darling. Huh?

We have Ruben Piper, ZJB Technician, and Georgia Lynn, the great medium baser. Them say them fellows play steel band, and Royal Dyer as a plumber. We have airport manager John Ryan, Just Carrot, the boss as an electrician, King Lee as a road foreman, and Bassi One, the greatest politician. Who have the ships?

0: We have Al Cox, the best joker, and Rupert Ola, the rum drinker. I say countrymen are boss. We have countrymen, yes, in every class. I forgot to call Wills the White Name.
1: Yeah, that's the song right there. Countryman, of course. Joe Skerritt, the boss of an electrician. Today being the anniversary of his birthday. And in case you didn't know, just a little bit of information for you. His days at the power station, also at the ice plant powerhouse back then. And also worked at the old Glendon Hospital. Remember that? Putting up the high tension poles. The electrical poles, them, the high tension ones, them. And also lighting of the electricity back at the W.H. Bromley Airport. First electrical inspector in Montserrat and telecommunications officer, originally lived from Salem, Happy Hill. So there it is. And thanks so much to the family keeping that man in mind. You know what? And this is his granddaughter right here, Dr. Tiffany Skerritt. Dr. Tiff Skerritt Fleming.

Dr. Tiffany Scott Fleming, daughter of the soil, singing in memory of Grandpappy, her granddad, boss of an electrician, the late Joe Skerritt, on the anniversary of his birthday. Yeah, thank you so much, everybody. Dignity for all. Lenny's going to be up in just a little bit. Yeah, taking care of business. And then Dr. Tiff, she's in, back on track. Well, it makes sense. He's back on track. Lenny's going to be in a while. Stay with us right here on ZJB Radio. That's it. Hey, that's it.

One more time. Greetings, this is Kwasi representing for the one called Little Lenny. You know, so the vibes is nice when you're listening to the number one choice. 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

0: But what I can tell you, sometimes when you sit back and you realize where you're coming from and where you're at right now, you just have to give the one on high all the thanks and praise, you know. So with that, I say good afternoon, Montserrat. Good afternoon to you if you are inside the 18th day of May in the year of 2026. Monday it is. Yours truly, Little Lenny, with you until just about 6 o'clock this evening. Hoping that you had a wonderful weekend. As we give the Father thanks for another day, yeah? Many would have started out the year with us, but for some reason, you're not here to see this 18th day of May, yeah? Many are struggling as well, whether with sickness, financially, but they still push on. With the help of the Almighty Father, huh? So we're just giving thanks for today, Monday. We are ZJB Radio. Community radio at its best, eh?
1: This is me.
0: And of course, must say thanks to the morning man himself, Baz Chambers.
1: This is me.
0: HD. Took care of business earlier this morning.

But say thanks to him as well, holding things down for people, a couple weeks, huh? Yeah, man, you go good, my brother. And of course, DJ Kennedy, Cecil Sipiki. Hoping that you guys are doing well.

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0: If you're out there and you're celebrating a birthday today, hi, good afternoon. Happy birthday to you. What about an anniversary? Hope you live to see and enjoy many more years in love and happiness, huh?
1: This is me, Jaja me, Jaja me,
2: Jaja me.
1: This is me, Father me.
0: So power should be back. Yeah, at least on the northern side. Yeah, I know the folks from MUL quite busy for the morning.
3: We chose gold.
0: But it's all good, huh?
3: Why raise the time of the most high?
0: As we sneak in our double B Butch Banton in the afternoon. You want to rule your destiny, huh?

what a thing, man. After 4 deliveries yesterday, another problem with the pitch, you know. He's fine. I tell you. Whoa. And just a couple weeks ago,

Yeah, so we're getting set for the Whit weekend. Yeah, coming up this weekend, eh? Should be a long one. So we had one to start off May, Labor Weekend. Now we're getting set for Whit weekend this week.

0: Taking it easy on a Monday, day after the weekend. Some folks is going through the motion, eh? Had a rough one. Yeah.
1: From day to day we live.
0: And of course, if you can, turn us up a bit.
1: For our identity, while the Richmond
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So we have just about 25 minutes now, moving up on the hour of 3 o'clock as we look at some notices. The St. John's Daycare Center invites the general public to a delicious good water sale that's happening on Thursday, May 28th at 12 noon on the school grounds. Good water will be on sale for just $15 and $20. Come out and enjoy a tasty meal while supporting our dedicated teachers and students. Funds raised will go towards school projects and initiatives. Your support will be greatly appreciated. The Department of Community, Youth and Sports Services, DCYSS, is pleased to announce that registration is now open for its annual Summer School Escape Program. The Escape Summer School Program is free and commences on Monday, July 13th to Friday, July 31, and caters to children ages 4 to 15 years. Spaces are limited, so registration is on a first-come, first-served basis. Deadline for registration is Friday, May 29th. The Lookout Primary School graduating class of 2026 will be having a breakfast sale on Saturday, May 30th, starting at 6:30 a.m. at the BBC Complex. So that's CG United, just outside CG United. Bring your appetite and indulge in a scrumptious meal with a complimentary cup of bush tea. 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The Human Resources Management Unit within the Office of the Deputy Governor advises that applications for Government of Montserrat scholarships are now open for the 2026-2027 academic year. 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The Statistics Department reminds the public that the 2025 Survey of Economic Activity Forms must be completed and submitted on or before Monday, June 1st. Submission of these forms is required under Section 7 of the Statistics Act. Anyone experiencing difficulty completing the forms, well, you're asked to contact the department by email at statistics@gov.ms or call 491-3797 or 491-3794. Well, all netballers, you're reminded of your netball sessions on this afternoon and then again on Thursday at the Multipurpose Stadium from 6 p.m. Transportation will be provided for the school players to return home. Invitation is also extended to every past, present and future netballers and also to male players who are interested in the game to come out and participate. Just to let you know that the Typhoon Express will be operating this coming Thursday. Actually, it's happening tomorrow, the 19th. Yes, tomorrow is indeed the 19th. So please take note of that. Typhoon Express operating tomorrow. You can contact the agent in Antigua, Ken Christian, 1-268-773-4515 or 1-268-736-7886 or email christianenterprises268@gmail.com. 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All fishermen are advised that the Fisheries Division, a Department of Agriculture within the Ministry of Agriculture, Lands, Housing, Environment, Youth Affairs and Sports, will be hosting a fisheries meeting tomorrow afternoon, 5 o'clock. This meeting will take place at the Little Bay Public Market, so make sure you go on out and be a part of that, all right? Parents and guardians of students attending the St. John's Daycare Center, you're kindly invited to attend a PTA meeting this Wednesday, May 20th, starting at 4:30 p.m. at the school in St. John's. Make an effort to attend and to be on time. And the Braids Primary School having their PTA meeting as well this Wednesday, May 20th, 4:30 at the Braids Primary School Assembly Hall. So go on out and be a part of that 4:30. Your child, your school. They definitely want to see you. God's Mandate Conference will be happening this week, the 21st, straight down to the 24th. It's time
of our celebration and praise under the theme, The Diligent Shall Walk Before Kings. And that's happening from Thursday straight down to Sunday. So Thursday and Friday, 7 o'clock nightly. And a workshop on Saturday, May 23rd at the Munsard Football Association Dorm. That's at Blake's from 9 to 1. And then on Sunday morning, the 24th, 9 a.m. and 7 p.m. at the church there in St. John's. There'll be guest speakers from North America and the Caribbean. And finally, the St. Augustine Catholic Primary School has a limited number of kindergarten places available for the new school year. That should be from September. So parents, you're asked to register if you're interested. You contact the school's office Monday to Friday between 9 a.m. and 4 p.m. for an application pack. You may telephone the secretary on 491-4768. Kindly complete your application no later than Friday, June 26. Children entering the kindergarten class should be 5 years old by March 31st next year. So please take note.

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The Ministry of Agriculture, Lands, Housing and the Environment is inviting expressions of interest from suitably qualified candidates to serve as members on the Physical Planning and Environmental Appeals Tribunal in accordance with the Physical Planning Act Cap 8.03. The Physical Planning Act Part 7, Section 55 provides for the Governor, acting on advice of Cabinet, to appoint two persons for a period of 2 years having experience in building and planning matters, and two persons having experience in environmental management matters. Members are expected to perform the duties of the tribunal professionally and ethically, and in accordance with the functions of the tribunal. Members must not carry out any duties or roles which may be conflicting to the work of the tribunal. Applicants will be selected based on the qualifications and experience criteria outlined. The Physical Planning and Environmental Appeals Tribunal was created to address any appeals or objections made in relation to planning matters or decisions. An appeal can be made against a compliance notice, which should be made to the tribunal within 28 days of the date of the notice on any of the following grounds: that the development permission ought not to be granted for the development, or that a condition or limitation ought to be discharged, that the matters alleged in the notice constitutes a breach of planning control, that the breach of the planning control alleged in the notice has taken place. The Physical Planning Unit Malleus is seeking individuals who possess, for chairman, a barrister of at least 3 years standing at the bar, for members having experience in building and planning matters, possess a sound understanding of the approval process of applications for physical planning permission, a sound understanding of the enforcement of building standards and codes to ensure construction activities comply with safety and environmental regulations. For members having experience in environmental management matters, a sound understanding of matters pertaining to strategies and standards for the protection and management of the environment, awareness of matters relevant to the functioning of the tribunal. Remuneration for chairman, $600 for each meeting attended, and for members, $500 for each meeting attended. The commencement date for these roles, July 2026. Suitably qualified and experienced individuals who wish to serve on the Physical Planning Appeal Tribunal are asked to submit their curriculum vitae, CV, a personal statement explaining experience and interest in the work of physical planning unit, the value he or she can add to the tribunal in this role, and at least one reference letter. This is to be contained in an envelope labeled Physical Planning Appeal Tribunal Application, which is to be submitted to the Permanent Secretary, Malleus, Government Headquarters, Braids, or email malhe@gov.ms no later than the ex-

0: extended deadline of May 25th. Prospective applicants seeking additional information on this role are invited to email meadcj@gov.ms. The Ministry of Agriculture is informing the public that the procedure for an animal to be slaughtered at the Braids Abattoir has been modified. Farmers are now required to reach out to the Veterinary and Livestock Department to register their animals for slaughter, ensuring that the necessary checks are conducted prior to the animal's arrival at the abattoir. Any animal that has not been registered with the department for the essential checks and documentation will not be permitted for processing. It is important to note that registration for slaughter can occur up to 1 week before the scheduled slaughter date to guarantee that all animals are processed in a timely manner. The Veterinary and Livestock Department can be contacted at 491-2076 to schedule appointments.
1: The government of Montserrat is informing the public that effective April 1st, 2026, a national minimum wage of $12.50 per hour will come into force under the minimum wage order. From this date, no worker shall be paid less than $12.50 per hour. Workers who are already earning more than $12.50 per hour in unskilled positions must not have their wages reduced as a result of this order. Employers are reminded that compliance with the minimum wage order is required by law, and penalties may apply for any violations. Workers are further advised that they are protected from retaliation if they request payment of the legal minimum wage or provide information to the Department of Labor regarding non-compliance. For additional information on the approved national minimum wage, persons are asked to contact the Department of Labor at labor@gov.ms or on telephone numbers 1-664-491-4010 or 1-664-491-4020.
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0: Montserrat's education officials are in London attending the 2026 Education World Forum. Minister for Education, Dr. the Honourable Ingrid Buffon, and Permanent Secretary Beverly Mens have joined education and training ministers from around the world, alongside key multilateral organizations and strategic industry partners, to explore how education can be reimagined to tackle today's most pressing challenges and unlock opportunities for growth. The forum runs from May 17th through to the 20th. The details in the news at 6 this evening. The Ministry of Education in Guyana has established a national mathematics task force aimed at improving mathematics performance across schools nationwide and developing a long-term strategy to strengthen how the subject is taught. Education Minister Sonia Parag announced the initiative during the task force's first meeting at the National Center for Education and Research Development. The task force includes mathematics specialists from across Guyana and has been tasked with examining performance trends at all school levels while developing sustainable solutions to improve student outcomes. Internationally, at least 100 deaths have been reported in an Ebola outbreak in the Democratic Republic of Congo, with more than 390 cases suspected, the head of the Africa Centers for Disease Control and Prevention has announced. The WHO has declared the outbreak an international emergency. There are also two confirmed cases and one death in Uganda, according to the U.S. Centers for Disease Control and Prevention. The current strain of Ebola is called by the Bundibugyo virus, for which there are no approved drugs or vaccines. And that was Newswatch, which came to you in association with Johnny's Mega Fashions and TSO. Leonard Way Jr. is up next with Sports in a Minute. On behalf of ZGB's news team, I am Keola Green, wishing you a pleasant day.

0: President Dr. Irfan Ali said cricket star Gudakesh Moti has become a symbol of national unity using the left-arm spinner's recent high-profile transfer in the Caribbean Premier League CPL draft to highlight how sports can bridge deep-seated political and ethnic divisions. And Sharika Jackson is set to return to Wonder Diamond League on May 23rd for the second Chinese leg of the series. Jackson opened a 200 meters season strongly at the Chennai meet on Saturday, clocking a fastest season opener in the event since 2023 to take victory.
1: I run in Diamond next week. We take hit a race at a time. It's just to stay healthy, you know, one race at a time and just to stay healthy.
0: Sharika Jackson. And that's it for sports in a minute. ZGB's afternoon time now, 5 minutes, moving down past the hour. 5 minutes past 3 o'clock. Coming up at quarter past the hour. Yeah, gonna bring to you a little feature. As many of you would have known, was off in Barbados. And I find it quite tricky, if I may say, with a smile on my face.
2: Get where I'm coming from.
0: Yeah, had to do a little quick interview.
2: Close my eyes and smile.
0: And I'm going to tell you the story in just a bit. But that interview is coming away at a quarter past the hour, all right?

Yeah, yeah, so we're getting down past 3 o'clock. 19 minutes it is, moving down past the hour. Yeah, so just a week ago, yeah, I was at CBC for a week, and then I went to Starcom. I don't want to say that they actually threw me under the to Starcom. I don't want to say that they actually threw me under the bus, but it was a test.

0: And as soon as I got back, not knowing what's next, I was told, hey, you need to do an interview right now. I was like, huh? I'm not prepared to do an interview right away. What is it about? They told me, you have to do the interview now. Without any topic, nothing at all. So it was in the moment, if I may say. And this is what I came up with. So I was tested right away. And this is what I came up with. You, the listeners of ZJB, you can grade me. Remember, I was not told about this interview. I didn't know I had an interview to do. All I was told, hey, you have to do the interview now. Now, you, the listeners of ZJB, grade me. I was graded high after the interview because I didn't expect that. Now, you have the chance to grade yours truly. And mark me hard, okay? Mark me hard. All right, here we go. All right, so good afternoon, Barbados. You're in tune to The Beat, of course, with yours truly, Little Lenny. And I'm in the studio this afternoon with Scott Headley. And of course, he'll be telling us more about what he normally takes, you know, take care of here at The Beat or better at Starcom. So I say good afternoon to you, Scott.
1: Hey, good afternoon. What's up?
0: Well, I'm good. First up, tell us, who is Scott Headley?
1: Ah, Scott Headley is a young gentleman, and I say young and I mean young, don't mind the gray hairs in my beard, who's been in radio for a while now. And as you said, I kind of take care of things here at Starcom when it comes to radio services. So I make sure the stations stay on air. I schedule the talent for different stations. And I also have a vast history in radio. I was on air for what? 16, 17 years, mostly on Hot 95. I did a short stint on your station, The Beat 104, which you know, of course.
0: Yes.
1: But yeah, that's basically it in a nutshell. I'm a dad, I'm a father. There's a lot of different layers to Scott.
0: Indeed, but we're talking about the radio part of your life. So where did it actually start, or how did it actually start for you? Where you got the love for radio, or were you thrown into it unexpectedly?
1: So, interestingly enough, my love for radio started when I had to repeat the third year in secondary school, because I went from a A-plus student in primary school to a not-so-A-plus student in secondary school. So
0: you got distracted.
1: I got distracted and lost focus, I guess. So I was put in a special class in my third year at secondary school after failing the test and having to repeat. And they took us on these tours of various institutions, different workplaces to see, you know, maybe this is what he or she would like. And we went to CBC. And that's where I observed the dude who was a DJ on 98.1 at the time doing his thing in studio. And I kind of, from there, was like, yeah, this is what I would like to do. I never really saw it as my end career, like this is what I will do for the rest of my life. I thought it would be something interesting to try out, but the trying out period has never ended. It's still going on, apparently.
0: And speaking of being in radio nearly 18 years, well, being around radio for about 18 to 20 years, you would have been a part of, you know, the evolution of radio, you know. So if you can take us through that, because, you know, early 2000s and so forth, radio would have been different to what it is now. So
1: very different.
0: If you can take us through those years.
1: So I would say back then radio was a lot stricter. I mean, we still have very high standards, particularly here at Starcom. But there are a lot of things that happen now which are, I guess, easier to handle versus now. Because when I started, we had like written logs or typed logs. And every time we played an ad, we would have to write down the time, record
0: but
1: the
0: time. We still do that.
1: We don't do it here. It's automated now. It happens in the computer. So once we press play there, that records the time and it saves automatically. And then our traffic department can pick it up from there. But back then, that was one of the things to me that really kept everybody sharp and on point, because you had to record everything that you did, regardless of if you were a DJ mixing or you were just

0: an announcer talking. Mm-hmm. You still had to maintain that standard. That's one of the bigger changes to me. And then back then as well, selecting music was different. Like when I started, there were records still being used in the station I started on Hot, mm-hmm. because like I said, DJ based. So mm-hmm. guys would actually come to work with crates of records, mm-hmm. and whatever song you're looking for, you have to know which record that song is on, because you only have 2 minutes before the song you're playing ends.
1: Yeah.
0: Right. That has changed now because we have Serato. Mm-hmm. We can type in a song and find it. Or if our song is running out, we can just hit a button and we'll loop the song that we're playing and we got extra mm-hmm. time. Same thing with like finding an instrumental or music to talk over. Now mm-hmm. you have a button. You can just press that and turn any song mm-hmm. into an instrumental. Mm-hmm. But then you have to actually find an instrumental to mm-hmm. talk over. So a lot has changed. Technology mm-hmm. has changed a lot of stuff. I don't think it's for the worse. It's for the better. But to me, it kind of makes the job so easy that anybody thinks mm-hmm. they can do it. It discounts mm-hmm. the level of work and knowledge that you need to be able to do the job properly.
1: Mm-hmm. Well, you mentioned that, and being in radio so long, do you think that there is a big difference between a radio announcer, a broadcaster? I know if I throw being a DJ in there, mm. it will be totally different. Mm. So let's look at being a radio announcer and, of course, a broadcaster. What's your take on that?
0: This guy is asking difficult questions. I think it's a very interesting question, like I said. So a broadcaster to me is someone who can work anywhere at any time and still maintain a certain standard. A radio announcer, in my opinion, is a little more localized. So let's say I live in St. Lucia. I might be a great radio announcer in St. Lucia, mm-hmm. but am I a great announcer? Can I go and everybody mm-hmm. understands what I'm saying despite my accent or my culture or where I come from? Mm-hmm. To me, that is the difference. Mm-hmm.
1: Mm-hmm. Right. So now we're seeing a change because it's coming from one topic into another. Mm-hmm. Now on air, you'll find more DJs.
0: Yes. Particularly on stations like Hot.
1: Right. So do you see the love for radio itself still being there now that we see folks just want to go on air and just play music and not, you know, do the diverse connection, if I may say, in terms of radio broadcasting?
0: To be honest, no. I find a lot of DJs use radio
1: for popularity.
0: Yes, as mm-hmm. a platform to gain popularity. Mm-hmm. Whereas people from my era, even if you were a DJ and you came on radio, you know or knew that you had to present in a certain way. Mm-hmm. And if you want to be here for a while. Mm-hmm. But nowadays, you guys just see, oh, well, Hot has X amount of listeners every day. Mm-hmm. Let me just get a shift on Hot. And they don't try to maintain the standards that were set because to them, I don't want to say they don't care about what radio is, mm-hmm. but it comes across that way at mm-hmm. times. It's like, oh, this is just a platform for me to promote myself.
1: But in terms, now we're staying on topic, but to have a mixture, mm. you know, where I'm from, it's one radio station. So to have a mixture, would it be good to have a radio announcer, then a broadcaster, then later on in the afternoon, you have a DJ, you know, something like that? Mm. Would that, In a sense, keep the listeners know that you have all three on one day? What's your take?
0: Oh, it depends. So where you come from, there's one radio station. In Barbados, we have many options. Yeah. So if I want that vibe where I just want hype all the time mm-hmm. and excitement, mm-hmm. I'm going to tune into a station where, you know, it's DJ based because mm-hmm. I just want music and I just want vibe and energy. Mm-hmm. If I want more engaging and radio type presentation, mm-hmm. I have options where you can tune in. But to answer your question, if I was somewhere with one radio station, yes, I think a balance would be great. Mm-hmm. I would probably put my broadcaster in the morning.
1: Yeah. More talk radio.
0: More talk. Yes. Mm-hmm. I would probably put my DJ in the evening, mm-hmm. where people are, you know,
1: more relaxed.
0: Yeah, we want to leave home, leave work, and mm-hmm. be in a good mood, going home, a good vibe on the mm-hmm. road, etc. And in the midday, an announcer, yeah. maybe purity announcer with a DJ, depending on what vibe mm-hmm. I'm looking for.
1: Now, Scott, this leads me to my next question. Whereas now we see a lot of podcasts mm-hmm. happening, online presence. Do you see radio going out of business soon and more online presence? Tell me.
0: Very interesting question, because a lot of stations worldwide have been shutting down. And it's kind of scary for me as a person who loves radio, who's been in radio. This is the only place I've worked for my entire career.
1: But it's the same for me. For 18 years, it's all been radio.
0: Yeah, so I have noticed the trend of podcasts taking over and stuff, but I don't think radio is going out. I think there's still a space for radio. Mm-hmm. I think we just need to tweak what we're doing.
1: Mm-hmm.
0: And because to me, they're tapping into what we've been doing for so long.
1: Mm-hmm.
0: And we shouldn't allow them to come take over our space. We should be the leaders and say, you know what? All right, so y'all want a little more conversation, a little more talk. This is what you're listening to. We can do that on radio too. You know, we can find suitable topics to discuss on whatever station. So whether it's urban, like how we can talk about real life, as the people say in the streets.
1: Mm-hmm.
0: We could talk about whatever's happening socially, like we do on VOB for Brass Stacks.
1: Mm-hmm.
0: You just need to find the time and the place and the way to do it, because everybody doesn't drive around listening to podcasts 24/7.
1: Mm-hmm.
0: Certain times a day, you want to hear certain things. So people might listen to podcasts at, I don't know, when they're going to work on mornings,
1: mm-hmm.
0: but then on evenings they want to hear music.
1: But Scott, I don't know if we have all afternoon, because it's a very interesting conversation.
0: Mm-hmm.
1: Now, you mentioned that how folks would want to listen to certain things, podcasts and so forth, leads me to my next question. We see the merger of, if it's a webcam.
0: Mm-hmm.
1: So now you see TV being brought into a camera being brought into the studio when, mm-hmm. you know, DJs are mixing, or, you know, you're doing a live radio broadcast.
0: Mm-hmm.
1: Now, is that the way you see things going fully soon, that all radio stations should adapt to it? As an announcer, I'm going to be honest, you know, it takes away from your privacy in a sense, you know, and to show the entire world exactly how you do your stuff,
0: mm-hmm.
1: you know, it could go two ways. But for you personally, do you see it as a good initiative to have a webcam, you know, when you're carrying out your daily duties on here?
0: I wouldn't say good, because I'm a fairly private person. Like, you get two different me's. Me behind a mic in a studio
1: mm-hmm.
0: versus me. You met me outside of the studio.
1: Right,
0: so
1: right.
0: I'm pretty sure you can pick up the difference in vibe, mm-hmm. right? Mm-hmm. I want to say it's a good thing, but it's the way radio needs to go if radio is going to stay relevant. I think we need to become more visual. Mm-hmm. And a lot of stations are moving in that direction.
1: Mm-hmm.
0: And yeah, that's the way we need to go. I think, as you said, it's a bit invasive. It can feel intrusive to you
1: mm-hmm.
0: as a DJ, because you find a lot of creatives are, you know, more reserved persons.
1: Scott, you need to tell me when my time is up, because I'm going to turn to AI.
0: And we can generate, keep talking.
1: We can turn to AI and, you know, marketing.
0: Mm.
1: Now, does one really market themselves on radio? Because I can really just type up something and do a quick poster and get it out there.
0: Mm.
1: Instead of, you know, calling the marketing department, say, I need 30 minutes of ear time.
0: Mm-hmm.
1: What's the cost? Well, I can do it free. You know, you broadcast that on the WhatsApp contacts and that's gone. So do you see radio losing revenue now with AI generated stuff and so forth?
0: Initially, yes. But in the long run, I think people will come back to radio, because social media and AI and all that, it doesn't have the same impact as radio. Radio is a personal connection. The person listening to you, they probably never met you in life. They don't know you, but mm-hmm. they feel like they know you.
1: Mm-hmm.
0: And you kind of feel a connection to them too. And I think that that's what will keep radio strong.
1: Okay, so we in the radio business should not worry.
0: Yes, you should not worry, but you should make sure your game is on point. Mm-hmm. Be on the top tier mm-hmm. in everything you do, because if not, actually, I took a trip to Las Vegas recently. Forgive me if I'm talking too much.
1: Mm-hmm. But it's all good.
0: Yeah, and I was introduced to some very interesting technology. They even have technology now where the program director or whoever can type up whatever they want the voice to say.
1: Mm-hmm.
0: And you can put that between sounds as if an announcer was there. So I think us announcers and broadcasters and stuff, we need to make sure we are on our A game at all times and maintain that personal and that personality, that personal connection, because AI is becoming more and more personable, believe it or not.
1: Mm-hmm.
0: They even have technology now where we've been talking for what, 15 minutes now?
1: Mm-hmm.
0: They can put this into the AI and it can clone our voices or get very close
1: to our
0: voices, even how we intonate, how we speak. Mm-hmm. So these are things that we need to stay on top of and be very aware of.
1: Mm. Well, the final one that I'm going to throw at you this afternoon, Scott, is something from the past.
0: Mm.
1: I don't know if you're a sports fan. I don't know if you follow maybe cricket or basketball or whatever. Do you remember moving around with a transistor radio?
0: Yes, boy.
1: How was it then compared to now? That's the final one I want to throw at you. As my memory is going back, my imagination is definitely flowing.
0: Mm-hmm.
1: So how was it back then, you know? Let's say cricket happening at Kensington Oval.
0: Mm-hmm.
1: And then you'll have some folks on the corner of the street just, you know, what, Brian Lara just hit a six or, you know, something like that. You know, the radio has evolved. So tell us.
0: In my opinion, back then, radio was more exciting because, as you said, you had to find that connection and, you know, you got your radio, you hold it up. So as you go, take a few steps and you lose connection, you got to run back up your road. And, yeah, you can hear it again.
1: Uh-huh.
0: Now you can just open the app and it's there.
1: So that is missed somewhat, you think? Or it has.
0: I miss it, but for those who never experienced it, they'll never miss it because this is their norm. Just opening the app and being connected wherever, whenever. Whereas for us, we had to find that sweet spot, you know? Or if you didn't have a radio, you had to find somebody radio. Yeah, big man, what going on in the cricket?
1: Yeah.
0: And it kind of formed a sense of community too because you had to talk to people to find out what's happening. Definitely. We don't have that anymore.
1: Definitely. Well, Scott Headley, it was nice speaking with you this afternoon. And of course, maybe another day we'll go into the other parts of your life outside of radio.
0: Yes, sir. Thank you. Very nice meeting you too.
1: Indeed. God bless.
0: Yeah, man.
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2: 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He is little in name, but big in broadcasting.
1: Yeah, so we have just about 23 minutes on 4 o'clock. So you tell me, give me your honest opinion, eh? Remember, I was not prepared for that interview. I was just told, hey, you have an interview to do now, go and do it. And of course, they had to grade me, you know. And they actually got that wow factor.

so they kind of assess me in a sense, you know. Mm-hmm. And the next morning when I went to Starcom, they were like, wow, Lenny. Actually, no, they said, I didn't know that your name was actually Leonard. So you're saying that we've been pronouncing it wrong all day yesterday? I said, yes. Oh, man. So, folks, come on. You have another 4 minutes to get your grades in, your marks in. Imagine if I was prepared and I knew the topic. Just imagine. But trust me, the rewarding factor was on Tuesday morning.

Imagine finishing the interview thinking, that's that, you're done. When another set of papers came in. But I'm gonna run through the scores for the interview segment in just a bit. Then the other one, I'll allow you to grab.

0: Yeah, man, greetings from out of Montserrat. 16 minutes on 4 o'clock. All right, so here we go. Lenny, you outdid yourself. Congratulations. You get 4.95 out of 5. All right. Then someone else is saying, I will give you a grade of 4.75 out of 5. Someone else is saying, wonderful, bro. I give you 4 out of 5. Good afternoon. Great job, LL. 4.678 out of 5. Lenny, you are brilliant. Thank you. 5 out of 5. I'm giving you a 5. Great job. 5 out of 5. Hey, I said the grade was 4.5 out of 5. Hi, Lenny. I am not grading you, but you know you can do it. And then I continue on with much, much more. Let me see what's happening here. Let me see. Lenny, 4.5. 5 out of 5. Lenny, you pass. 5. The beauty about it, you know your job. Excellent job. 5 out of 5. Now someone is gonna say 0 out of 5. I could see your face right now. Someone else is saying, what did you say? Oh, so they asked what was the grade point and then gave me 4 out of 5. All right. And someone else is saying 100. Then they said, no, you did a great job. So 5. I tell you, oh my goodness. So that's some of the grades that I received from that interview. Now I was thrown into it. And let me see if I can pull up the other one. As I was going through the door, yes, after the interview, they said, no, you need to do a news script for us. I'm like, what? A news script? And you know, here in Montserrat, I don't read no news other than it's just sports. So when I saw the scripts, I was like, wow, news? How am I going to go about this now? You know? But then I looked up. I said, Father, take me to it. And he did just that. And I had to do this for the senior producer and also the general manager there at Starcom. This is the latest from Starcom Network News. I am Leonard Wade Jr. Details up ahead. Minister in the Prime Minister's office with responsibility for economic affairs and planning, Marsha Cattle, today opened debate in Parliament on a resolution seeking the establishment of a national portal benefits framework. Minister Cattle told the House that with protection and productivity now regarded as two critical pillars of a modern economy, it was essential for the national conversation on a portal benefits framework to take place at this time. She explained that the legislation will assist every working Barbadian, employer and employee. Vice Chancellor of the University of the West Indies, Sir Hilary Beckles, says the institution was built as a tool of liberation for Caribbean people and not through the wealth created by colonialism. Speaking during the university's year-in-review presentation to the council this morning, Sir Hilary contrasted UWE with many international universities that benefited from large financial endowments and grants generated from the profits of slavery. Barbados and the Caribbean will soon benefit from climate solutions geared towards small island developing states. This development follows yesterday's conclusion of the first ever Caribbean region workshop hosted by the Santiago Network, and Deputy Director Elizabeth Carabine spoke to Starcom Network News about the purpose of the meeting.
1: The Ministries of Environment and Education have partnered to launch a new children's book aimed at teaching young Barbadians about environmental protection in a fun and relatable way. Logie, the leaf-toed gecko children's storybook, was unveiled this morning at the Shirley Chisholm Primary School. Minister of Educational Transformation Chad Blackman commended author Alistair Straker for producing locally relevant content. And finally, a Government of Barbados official has confirmed to Starcom Network News that authorities are aware of a Barbados registered vessel that was seized in the Gulf of Oman by Iran's Islamic Revolutionary Guard. The source told Starcom Network News that the vessel would have been registered through the Barbados Maritime Ship Registry, BMSR. We hear more in this Al Jazeera report. That has been the latest from Starcom Network News. Starcom Network, a member of the OCM Group. I am Leonard Wade Jr. Good evening.
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4: You've got taste.
0: So you graded the interview. Now what can you say? What grade would you give me for reading those news scripts? Unprepared again.
5: Once in my life.
0: Didn't have the chance to look over the scripts and get comfortable.
5: It's gonna feel real good.
0: You needed it right away.
5: The difference

but I tell you, the messages are rolling in. 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I'm going to hold them back until 4 o'clock. I don't want you to leave work until a bit after 4 when you're here.

difference. But my eyes lit up when I heard the Hilton Resort. So I thought I would have had a little time, you know, to check out the Hilton Hotel, of course. But that wasn't to be. I had to get into the swing of things and listen to certain things, you know? And as soon as I got back, Barry Wilkinson said, no, get inside the studio, it's news time. As soon as I was finished with that, come, do an interview. As soon as I done the interview, no, read these news scripts.

4.5 out of 5. Ah, I see. Someone else is saying, well done, giving you a 5. For you, not accustomed to reading the news, you did exceptionally well. I am so proud of you, so I give you a big 5. All right. Someone else is saying, not too bad at all. You work alongside James, KG, and the two other ladies, so you get a little understanding about reading the news. I tell you. Now, someone else is saying, oh, you saw Barry Wilkinson? That's my friend. Oh, yes, and you did well. 4.5. Someone else is saying 4.5 across the board. Should I read the rest of this? So 4.5 across the board. Only issue I perceive you had down there would be your inability to eat the succulent pineapples and mangoes for breakfast. Someone else is saying, I missed the interview, but guess what? I give you 5 for the news. Congrats. So to all the folks, I said thank you. Yes, thank you. Oh, well done. Well done. Oh, someone is giving you props, by the way. They said I did the news well because I, let me see if I can find that one. Read this one, but don't chuckle. Just read that. Don't chuckle, Keji. Don't you? Listen. And then, Keola, here's another one. Let me see if I can find it. Someone said, ooh, where is it? Hold on, Keola. I'm going to find it. Your name was mentioned. Nope, that's not it. Oh, right. So not too bad at all. You work alongside James and Keola and the two other ladies. So give yourself a pat on the back. No, I'm not. That's above certain things. Oh, Keola, they look so nice. No, I need to. Oh, well done. Boy, I tell you, all live radio people, 4 minutes it is, though, moving down past the hour of,

Yeah, so we're good to go. 6 minutes it is now, moving down past the hour of four. Remember, we're inside the free up segment until about five, and today being Monday, we do take care of the local sounds, keeping them alive, of course. Yeah. And of course, things in high swing, high gear.

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So yeah, that's coming your way soon. Real soon. Already had a chat with the head technician.

Basil Morgan, how are you doing? Guess who else is on with us? The Right Honourable Rose Willock. So good afternoon to you folks. Remember, if you're celebrating a birthday today, we're sending you plenty, plenty love from ZJB Radio. In comes Derod. He is doing so well in the United Kingdom, cricket-wise, right now. Getting some wickets, making some runs. Boy. I call him the mighty Cornflakes.

keeping the local sounds alive. Huh? No, I'm not doing the next thing on purpose. Listen carefully. I am not doing the next thing on purpose. I might be doing it purpose on. If you get what I'm saying, I am not going to do the next thing on purpose. Okay? Oh, by the way, they have something called the bomb, something. We'll talk more about that in the days to come. But listen, I am not doing this next thing on purpose, eh? I am not. You know me, I don't like to make people feel bad or like they're missing out on something. That's not me, okay? And once again, I am not doing it on purpose. Now, on Mother's Day, remember I just shouted a particular lady up there in Isles Bay Plantation. I don't know if she saw some videos of her sisters having a whale of a time. I wonder how she felt when Lord Lake was doing this one. When I saw the two sisters up there, I said, wow, our sister Mary.

I wonder if he carried back the jacket or he brought it back to Montserrat. I don't know. Yeah, we want to know, Wally, where the jacket now?

And Wally Cecil Lake, if you can, please contact me. We need to go to Isles Bay Plantation, okay? And I needed to perform this one in front of Sister Mary and Morris because they missed it. They felt left out. The other two sisters, they were jamming, having a whale of a time. And Sister Mary missed out. So, Sipiki, tell me when you're available. And we'll go to Isles Bay Plantation and sing this one, eh?

0: Lux Caribbean is going to be rocking. Yeah, man, this coming Wednesday, May 20th. So if you're planning to hop aboard the Wickedest Karaoke train, this is what to expect. High energy with host conductors GT or GTD and Starlet, keeping the train on track. Hypnotic sound will be in the place, so expect a great selection of music, and there'll be prizes up for grabs, plus a fully stocked bar and food to keep your vocal fuel topped up. It all kicks off 7 o'clock this Wednesday and runs until the last singer call it quits. Yeah, so that's the karaoke train up and running this Wednesday, May 20th, at Lux Caribbean down there in Carnival City. Yeah, man, go on out and be a part of that. 15 minutes on 5.
1: We're going to jam it.
0: So right now, we're just going to get into some requested local sounds. This is the first one in the hut. We got two more. Yeah, folks, call us a lady. We want to hear this and we want to hear that. So why not?

0: Frankie Michael may just have a hand in this one, you know. Yeah, man. Just about 9 minutes on 5 o'clock. Earl Hustler Brown jamming. Back from the year 1994. Don't forget community down in a bit on the hour. Now, what are you up to? What are you up to? How was work today, by the way? Hoping that it was a productive one. Yeah, now you're inside your comfort zone, you know?
1: Hustler, ladies and gentlemen, put your hands together for Hustler.
0: Yeah, some more.

I don't think he can hit a six now. Davin Rakatang Williams. Something is around the corner. Don't tell him I say. But something happening.

0: separation.
1: So we're seconds away from 5 o'clock.
0: Slavery, compensation.
1: Coming to the end of the local segment on a Monday. Right here on ZJB Radio.

All right, so we have a minute now, moving down past the hour of 5. The St. Augustine Catholic Primary School has a limited number of kindergarten places available for the new school year. That's the starting in September. Now, parents and guardians who are interested in enrolling their child or ward at the school should contact the school's office Monday to Friday between the hours of 9 a.m. and 4 p.m. for an application pack. You may telephone the secretary on 491-4768. Kindly complete your application no later than Friday, June 26. And the children entering the kindergarten class should be 5 years old by March 31st next year. A God's Mandate Conference will be held at the Church of God of Prophecy in St. John's from May 21st to the 24th. It's a time of celebration and praise under the theme, The Diligent Shall Walk Before Kings. That's happening Thursday and Friday, 7 o'clock nightly, and a workshop on Saturday, May 23rd at the Montserrat Football Association dorm at Blake's. That will be from 9 until 1. Then on Sunday morning, May 24th, 9 a.m. and 7 p.m. at the church in St. John's. Come and receive your healing, deliverance, and transformation. There'll be guest speakers from North America and the Caribbean. Come and be blessed. Your child's future starts with you. The Braidzer Primary School, a PTA, will be having a meeting on Wednesday, May 20th, 4:30 p.m. at the Braidzer Primary School Assembly Hall. Come hear what's happening, share your ideas, and help us continue building a stronger school community together. Your child, your school, we want to see you. Don't miss this important meeting, because when parents and schools work together, children succeed. That's happening this Wednesday, May 20th, 4:30 p.m. Be there. Your voice matters. Parents and guardians of students attending the St. John's Daycare Center, you are kindly invited to attend a PTA meeting that's happening on Wednesday, May 20th, starting at 4:30 p.m. at the school in St. John's. All are asked to make a special effort to attend and, of course, to please be on time. All fishermen are advised that the Fisheries Division, Department of Agriculture within the Ministry of Agriculture, Lands, Housing, Environment, Youth Affairs and Sports will be hosting a fisheries meeting tomorrow afternoon at 5. This meeting will take place at the Little Bay Public Market. They'll be discussing installation of emergency position indicating radio beacons and ministries. Agricultural transformation strategy, proposals for a fisheries complex, fishing vessel licensing, registration, and the Montserrat Maritime Administration fishing vessels code and safety inspection. So that's all happening on Tuesday. Well, that is tomorrow. Still with tomorrow, Tuesday the 19th, just to let you know that the Typhoon Express will be operating then, and the agent, so that's the Typhoon Express, will be operating tomorrow, the 19th. The agent in Antigua is Ken Christian. His contact details, 1268-773-4515 or 1268-736-7886, or email christianenterprises268@gmail.com. In Montserrat, Montserrat Shipping and Services, 491-3614, or email llewismunship@outlook.com. All netballers, don't forget you have your session on this evening, and then again on Thursday, 6 o'clock. Transportation will be provided for the players to return home from the multipurpose stadium in Little Bay. Invitation is also extended to every past, present, and future netballers, and also to male players who are interested in the game to come out and participate. The Statistics Department reminds the public that the 2025 Survey of Economic Activity Forms must be completed and submitted on or before Monday, June 1st. Submission of these forms is required under Section 7 of the Statistics Act. Anyone experiencing difficulty completing the forms, you're asked to contact the department by email at statistics@gov.ms or by telephone number 491-3797 or 491-3794.
The Human Resources Management Unit within the Office of the Deputy Governor advises that applications for Government of Montserrat scholarships are now open for the 2026-2027 academic year. Eligible citizens are now invited to apply for long-term courses of study and professional qualifications on odg.gov.ms/scholarships. 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The Lukawa Primary School graduating class of 2026 will be having a breakfast sale on Saturday, May 30th, starting at 6:30 a.m. at the BBC Complex, that's just outside CG United. Bring your appetite and indulge in a scrumptious meal with a complimentary cup of bush tea. 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The Department of Community, Youth and Sports Services, DCYSS, is pleased to announce that registration is now open for its annual summer school escape program. The escape summer school program is free and commences on Monday, July 13th to Friday, July 31, and caters to all children ages 4 to 15. Spaces are limited, so registration is on a first-come, first-served basis. Deadline for registration is May 29th. And finally, the St. John's Daycare Center invites you, the general public, to a delicious goat water sale on Thursday, May 28th from 12 noon on the school grounds. And goat water will be on sale for just $15 and $20. Come out and enjoy a tasty meal while supporting our dedicated teachers and students. Funds raised will go towards school projects and initiatives. Your support will be greatly appreciated. And that's it for this bulletin.

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Church of God of Prophecy, the home of destiny achievers, presents God's Mandate Conference 2026. 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We invite you to four powerful days of uplifting worship, prophetic ministry, and transformational teaching. Anchored in this year's theme, The Diligent Shall Stand Before Kings. 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
2: In the headlines, a new direction for public procurement on Ireland. The Ministry of Agriculture doubles down on several initiatives to help farmers here. And regionally in Jamaica, policemen involved in Granville fatal shooting interdicted. Good evening, I am James White Jr. and this is The News at 6, in association with the Bank of Montserrat Limited. Now the news in detail. The government of Montserrat has formally introduced a new way of doing public procurement on Ireland. This, as government officially launched its new procurement manual, templates, forms and supporting guidance to support implementation of the Public Procurement Act 2025 and Public Procurement Regulations 2025 on Monday. In welcoming the launch, Premier the Honorable Reuben T. Mead said there is often a misconception that procurement procedures slow down or restrict government operations. He said, however, public officers must always be able to demonstrate that government business is being conducted properly and fairly.
3: The procurement system really does not limit you in doing your work. It's a lot more flexible than many of us think. But what is important is that we must show that we are doing the right thing at all times. There are persons who will say people are corrupt, people are giving the wrong people work, and we have to, through the procurement system, be able to say to the public and to say to our assessors, because we are assessed every year in terms of how we do business, how government operates, that in fact Montserrat is doing the right thing. When I talk to some of my colleagues in some of the nearby islands without naming any of them, their procurement system is their procurement system. A minister, for example, can say, okay, give Peter Jones a job, let's buy some vehicles, let's do whatever we want to do. That is how they do business. And I keep reminding them every time we have a discussion, we don't do business like that in Montserrat. Everything is transparent, everything is rules-based, and we're going to stick to those because that is how business is done. Now, if within the various departments that there's any issue as it relates to procurement, we're going to go through that for the course of this training session, it's always necessary and important to first give a call to the procurement service to find out whether or not you're on the right track. If there's any doubt, they are there to provide that information. So let's not see ourselves as adversaries or them trying to stop you from doing things. Let us all work together because we're working for the common good.
2: Premier the Honorable Reuben T. Mead. Following the launch, Government Procurement Services will begin a 3-week training program for more than 90 public servants covering both introductory and advanced procurement areas. Head of Procurement, Alfredo Landetta, said the new approach is aimed at equipping public officers with practical tools to improve planning, ensure fair competition, manage contracts effectively, and deliver greater benefits to the people of Montserrat.
4: The procurement manual templates, forms, and guidance documents are the bridge between the legal framework and what happens in your ministries every day. For public officers, those tools will bring clarity. They will help officers know what to do, when to do it, how to take decisions, how to apply the correct procurement, how to evaluate, how to manage conflicts of interest, how to keep records, and how to sustain fair competition in the market. A good procurement system is not only about government buying properly, but it's also about giving the private sector a fair chance to compete, grow, invest, and contribute to the national development. For the people of Montserrat, this reform is about trust. Every procurement decision involves public money. Every contract awarded should be capable of standing up to scrutiny. Every dollar spent should be connected to public value, public need, and public benefit. Over the next 3 weeks, more than 90 public servants will participate in training. Some sessions will be introductory, others will be advanced, including works, consultancy, procurement planning, and strategic procurement. There will be also dedicated sessions for permanent secretaries and senior leaders. And let us, therefore, treat this moment with the seriousness it deserves, but also with the optimism. Montserrat is a small country, but small does not mean weak. Small can mean agile. Small can mean accountable. Small can mean connected. Small can mean that reform can be seen, felt, and owned by everybody. Today we launch the tools, tomorrow we continue the work. So let us build a procurement system that is transparent, fair, accountable, sustainable. Let us build a system that gives confidence to the government, confidence to the private sector, to our suppliers, and confidence to the people of Montserrat.
2: Head of Procurement, Alfredo Landeta. Meantime, Operations Officer Procurement in the Procurement Policy Division at the Caribbean Development Bank, Alice Castro, gave remarks on behalf of the regional financial institution.
0: CDB has been pleased to partner with the government of Montserrat in its journey to strengthen their public procurement framework. This is an essential achievement for the government and the people of Montserrat. CDB is pleased to be a partner in this journey, and we are glad to collaborate with PENDA in this important milestone. Procurement is not just about rules and procedures and doing things, but it's about delivering actually better services and using public resources responsibly, supporting value for money, and ensuring that the government can effectively respond to the needs of the people of Montserrat, to the communities, and including in times of challenges in the face of natural disasters and emergencies. So today, training and this three weeks training will be a very important step, helping to ensure that reforms are not just reflected in laws and documents, but are actually understood and practically applied by the officials who carry out procurement every day. I also want to bring the warm regards from the head of procurement of the CDB, Ms. Naomi Akoi-Bougeron, who unfortunately was not able to attend today, and also by the procurement unit in the bank. And we will continue to support this important work.
2: Alice Castro. The Ministry of Agriculture continues to roll out a number of initiatives to assist farmers on island. Speaking at the recent launch of the Agriculture Strategy, Director of Agriculture, Dr. Selvin Maloney, said the government has several programs ongoing that farmers can benefit from. He spoke extensively about irrigation methods, as well as measures that the ministry is undertaking to deal with feral animals.
5: We have several programs that are running concurrently with regards to irrigation and water. We have finished our supply of the larger tanks. We've had 600 gallon and 1,000 gallon tanks. I think the last pricing of the 1,000 gallon tank was down to $600, and the 600 gallon tank was down to $400. We are currently out of those, but only for a short time, because we are currently processing an order to bring a 44 container, which will give us, I think, 60 something drums. We have irrigation hoses at our department. Some farmers we have been able to assist with the irrigation hose. Some of us, sometimes they pay for it, but it's really at a very small rate, affordable rate. There's also a water subsidy program where some farmers are on, where we pay a portion of your water bill from mull. There's water harvesting techniques that we can teach you about. There's ground cover that you can use on your crops to help prevent the loss of moisture from the sun as rapidly. So there's a little bit of a cloud coming over your problem, and that cloud is good. That's a rain cloud. So there are ways that we can assist you in the department. the agouti, the iguanas, and the feral chicken. That's a big problem that we are facing. And it's a problem that we have not ignored. I think about 2 years ago, this would have been back in Honorable Buffon's time, when we started the crop protection team. And one of the mandates of the crop protection team is to control those, what we now consider pests. We are to the point now where we have finally had them completely staffed. We had some staffing issues to get the full complement of four. We now have the full complement of four. We now have a dedicated vehicle for them. And as of recently, we received 3 air rifles, which we will be training the staff, and they'll be going out in particular areas, and they'll be reducing the numbers in those farming areas.
2: Dr. Selvin Maloney. Montserrat's education officials are in London attending the 2026 Education World Forum. Minister for Education, Dr. the Honorable Ingrid Buffon, and Permanent Secretary Beverly Mens have joined education and training ministers from around the world alongside key multilateral organizations and strategic industry partners to explore how education can be reimagined to tackle today's most pressing challenges and unlock opportunities for growth. The forum runs from May 17th through to the 20th. While in London, Honorable Buffon and P.S. Mens will be joined by Government of Montserrat representative for the UK, Kireta Farrell, and head of program at the Governor's Office here, Solomon Nyamandi. The three-day forum focuses on the practical challenges and solutions of policy implementation and leveraging international dialogue and partnerships amid shrinking public funding and growing threats to cooperation. It aims to support education ministers in building inclusive, high-quality, and future-ready education systems that foster resilience, innovation, and a shared sense of responsibility for their collective future. The forum is being held across 4 interlinked overarching themes: peace, plant, purpose, and pathways. Premier the Honorable Reuben T. Meade on Monday extended heartfelt congratulations to the newly elected members of the Montserrat National Youth Parliament, commending their commitment to public service and their willingness to contribute to national development. Speaking on behalf of the government and people of Montserrat, Premier Meade described the election of the young parliamentarians as a testament to their passion, leadership potential, and dedication to the advancement of the island and its people. The Premier noted that by stepping forward to serve, the elected members have demonstrated readiness to engage in meaningful dialogue, represent the voices of their peers, and participate actively in shaping Montserrat's future. He further emphasized the importance of youth involvement in governance, stating that youth participation is essential to building a resilient, progressive, and inclusive society. Premier Meade added that the Youth Parliament provides an important platform for cultivating leadership, strengthening civic responsibility, and encouraging informed participation in national affairs. Premier Meade encouraged the new members to approach their responsibilities with integrity, discipline, and a genuine spirit of service, reminding them that they carry the hopes and aspirations of a new generation. He expressed confidence that their tenure will inspire bold thinking, faithful service, and collaborative effort for the betterment of the nation. In closing, Premier Meade commended all young persons who offered themselves for service and extended best wishes to the newly elected body as they embark on this important journey of leadership and representation. Montserrat recently took part in a high-level policy and strategy workshop on port reform, digitalization, and customs cooperation. This workshop was held by the Organization of Eastern Caribbean States, OECS Commission, in collaboration with the World Bank and the European Union, EU, from April 23rd through 30th, 2026 in St. Lucia. Permanent Secretary in the Ministry of Buildings, Utilities, Infrastructure, Labor and Transportation, Colin Fergus, was in attendance. The three-day milestone event brought together regional ministers and permanent secretaries responsible for ports, port and customs senior officials, key regional stakeholders in the maritime transport and logistics ecosystem, and international experts. Over the 3 days, participants engaged in roundtable discussions on the imperatives, challenges, and opportunities for port reform, port digitalization, and customs and port cooperation in the region. Senior officials from various ports and customs in the region shared their experiences in port digitalization and on enhancing port and customs cooperation. Participants also benefited from presentations from the World Bank, the International Maritime Organization, and the European Union on studies and technical assistance being provided to assist member states. The workshop concluded with a strong recognition of the need to accelerate concrete, implementable reforms that strengthen port governance, unlock sustainable financing, and advance digital transformation across the Caribbean. The workshop also highlighted significant opportunities for regional coordination among OECS and wider CARICOM member states. In other news, the policeman at the center of the killing of the female motorist in Jamaica has been interdicted. According to a release from the Constabulary Communications Network, CCN, Sunday evening, the police high command made the immediate decision after reviewing preliminary information, including CCTV footage. CCN says the matter has been reported to both the Independent Commission of Investigations and the Inspectorate Professional Standards Oversight Bureau, which have opened a full investigation. The police say, while the investigation is ongoing, it should be made unequivocally clear that any action by a member which even appears to fall outside the law, outside established operational standards, or outside the professional value of the organization will attract decisive institutional response. The police also insist that Sunday's incident must not be conflated with the legitimate and lawful use of force exercised daily by police personnel in the execution of their duties and in defense of life. The Jamaica Constabulary Force, JCF, says the overwhelming majority of the men and women of the force serve honorably under some of the most difficult and dangerous conditions imaginable. As it seeks to reassure the public, the JCF says it recognizes the importance of due process and will allow the independent investigation now underway to proceed without prejudice or interference. And finally in the news, Cuba's leader warned Monday of a bloodbath in the event of an American attack, and the United States U.S. Treasury issued sanctions targeting Cuba's main intelligence agency and top leaders as tensions spiked between the longtime rivals. President Miguel Díaz-Canel stressed the island's right to defend itself a day after U.S. news site Axios reported that Havana had obtained over 300 military drones from Russia and Iran and is mulling using them against a U.S. base at Guantanamo Bay in eastern Cuba, among other targets. The report, which quoted U.S. intelligence officials, came amid growing speculation that the United States is weighing military action to topple Cuba's communist government. It said that U.S. military vessels and possibly even Florida could be targeted in Cuban drone strikes, which an unnamed U.S. official presented as proof of the growing threat posed by Cuba to the United States. Writing on X, Díaz-Canel repeated that Cuba poses no threat to the United States or any other country and warned that a U.S. attack would trigger a bloodbath with incalculable consequences. He did not directly address the alleged stockpiling of drones, but said Cuba had the absolute and legitimate right to defend itself against a military onslaught. Washington on Monday ramped up pressure on the Caribbean island nation by announcing sanctions on its intelligence agency and nine Cuban nationals, including the country's ministers for communications, energy, and justice. Several top Communist Party officials and at least three generals were also among those sanctioned, according to a statement from the Treasury's Office of Foreign Assets Control. The United States has heaped pressure on Cuba since January, with President Donald Trump musing about overthrowing the country's leadership, as U.S. forces did in Venezuela that month. Washington cut off one of Cuba's last economic lifelines by halting oil shipments from Venezuela, its main fuel supplier, and threatening tariffs on any other country that attempted to make up the shortfall. The Cuban government has accused Washington of trying to create a pretext for a military intervention against its arch foe after first trying to strangle Cuba's economy with a crippling fuel blockade.
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7: Hello everyone, Victoria Chalmers with Sports Zone. In Guyana, Minister within the Ministry of Culture, Youth and Sport, Stephen Jacobs, has outlined a comprehensive strategy to transform the nation into a premier regional sporting hub. Speaking on a podcast on Sunday, Minister Jacobs described the current era as the best time for sport in Guyana's history. He detailed how the government, under the leadership of President Dr. Irfan Ali, is aggressively blending sports with economic growth while systematically rebuilding the country's athletic infrastructure from the ground up. A central pillar of the ministry's current agenda is leveraging international events to boost the local economy. Minister Jacobs emphasized that attracting global attention is a deliberate strategy to position Guyana as a major destination. Mega events scheduled for later this year include the GT Challenge de las Americas Grand Prix, ExxonMobil Guyana Global Super League, and the inaugural Global T10 Tape Ball Blast. These mega events promise to draw thousands of regional and international visitors. This influx of international competition is part of a broader vision to modernize Guyana's economic landscape. In athletics, Jamaica athlete Sherika Jackson is set to return to Wanda Diamond League competition in Xiamen on May 23rd for the second Chinese leg of the series. Jackson opened her 200 meters season strongly at the Shanghai meet on Saturday, clocking 22.07 seconds

0: fastest season opener in the event since 2023 to take victory. She says she has learned to better manage her workload.
1: Last year I was a little bit timid of how I train and how I race because of having two hamstring injury and a quad injury to come back last year. So last year was a season that I take precautious measures not to get hurt. So this year I'm super healthy. I ensure that I stayed healthy during the last season and during the background and take a break when I need to, because I think that one of the problems I never did in 2024 was take a little break when I had discomfort. So this year I listen to my body and I'm doing good. I'm grateful.
0: Sharika Jackson. In football, Real Madrid captain Dani Carvajal will leave the club at the end of this season after two spells at the Santiago Bernabeu, covering 23 years. Carvajal, 34, who has made 450 appearances for Madrid, scoring 14 goals, will be out of contract when his current deal expires at the end of June. The Madrid-born right-back is a club legend and one of the most decorated players in history, with 27 titles to his name. Still in football, London taxpayers may have to pay an extra £2.5 million if West Ham are relegated from the Premier League this season because of the club's lease agreement for London Stadium. The Hammers are 18th in the table with one match remaining and will be as good as relegated to the Championship if Tottenham, 2 points above them with a game in hand and a much better goal difference, draw with Chelsea on Tuesday. Under the 99-year lease agreement, West Ham would pay the Greater London Authority about half their current annual rent of £4.4 million if they are relegated. Mayor of London Sadiq Khan says London taxpayers, who currently contribute to stadium operating costs such as stewarding, will have to make up the funding gap. And in basketball, the Cleveland Cavaliers thrashed top seeds the Detroit Pistons 125-94 in their series decider to secure a place in the NBA Eastern Conference Finals for the first time since 2018. Donovan Mitchell scored 26 points, Sam Merrill and Jarrett Allen 23, and Evan Mobley 21 for the Cavaliers, while Dennis Jenkins was the Pistons' highest scorer with 17. Cleveland, who lost the first two games of the series, raced into a 20-point lead in the first half before wrapping up a 4-3 series win at Little Caesars Arena in Detroit. The fourth seeds will face third seeds the New York Knicks for a place in the NBA Finals, external with Game 1 at Madison Square Garden in New York on Wednesday.
2: 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Pockets of low-level moisture embedded within a moderate to fresh wind flow will continue to move across the area and could lead to a moderate chance for shower activity over and around the islands occasionally during the next 24 hours. The weather tonight, fair to partly cloudy skies, with a 40% or moderate chance of a brief overnight shower. The weather tomorrow, partly sunny skies, with brief cloudy spells and a 60% or moderate chance of brief passing showers. The winds are easterly at 11 to 30 kilometers per hour or 7 to 18 miles per hour. The sea state, swells 1.5 to 2.1 meters or 5 to 7 feet. Therefore, small craft operators should continue to exercise caution. Sunrise tomorrow at 5:38, while sunset tomorrow at 6:34. The local weather forecast in association with Edith Enterprises, Awi Shopping Center. And that's it for the news at 6 for today. The next newscast from ZJB's news desk will be the morning news tomorrow at 6 minutes after 7. Recapping the main headlines. A new direction for public procurement on island. The Ministry of Agriculture doubles down on several initiatives to help farmers here. And regionally in Jamaica, policemen involved in Granville fatal shooting interdicted. A reminder that you can listen again to the news by logging on to www.zjbradio.com or you can link us on Spirit of Montserrat Facebook page. For ZJB News, James White Jr. wishing you on behalf of the rest of the news team a very pleasant evening.

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2: 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ZJB Radio. Keep it locked in Montserrat. It's Zugulus. And when I'm here, that's the only station I listen to. ZJB. Right here. Right now.
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Well, back in the comfort zone, I might say, for today, Monday. Today, the 18th of May, 2026. Good evening, one, two, good evening, the entire world. 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Today being Monday, the 18th of May. Hey, gotta say thanks to the big bro, little Lenny. Yeah, man, back. Polished and shine as ever. Yeah, man, back from his overseas detachment there in Barbados. He came in at 2, did his thing until 6. Of course, getting you through the midday hours was George Nordmark, JGP Piper. Getting you up and on your way this morning, the morning man himself, BC, Basil James HD. Now in your nighttime ears, 6 until 11. To yours truly, DJ.

So, of course, tonight being Monday, they already had the news at 6. Coming up at the top of the hour, that's at 7. We'll take you over to London for the BBC News. When we get back, Community Diary and the government notices. Followed by the program, Revival in the Nation with Pastor Tony Allen. Today being Monday, the 18th, the Preacher's Gospel program will follow that. Then 11 o'clock, that's when I say goodnight and bye-bye for today, Monday. The voice of Bob Marley and the Wailers, of course. Natural Mystic blowing through the airwaves. Of course, of ZJB Radio, 95.5 and 88.3 FM. WhatsApp number is active, 496-2885. Regular studio lines are 491-7227 and 491-9064. Give us a text, give us a call. Today, Monday, we're going to stick with the Wailers. And of course, Robert Nesta Marley, Bob Marley himself. We're just a bit. So out of Natural Mystic into Survival. DJ Grace in your company.

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7: Hello and welcome to the History Hour with me, Max Pearson, the past brought to life by those who were there. This week, the birth of what is now a TV staple, a reality game show set on an island.
8: You have the thought of, what would I do if I ended up on a deserted island? You have the sun, the beaches, people in not that much clothes.
7: Also, how Canada has struggled to come to terms with the past treatment of Indigenous children.
9: This was the most unknown, saddest, darkest chapter in Canadian history because no one knew what was going on all these years.
7: And did they really become birds? The discovery of the first dinosaur fossil with feathers.
10: But then suddenly this one box comes out, and there was a specimen lying on the red velvet. Within milliseconds, I realized that this was no fake.
7: That's after a full bulletin of today's world news.
11: BBC News with Roisin Hasty. A court in California has handed victory to OpenAI and its chief executive Sam Altman, rejecting Elon Musk's claims that the company abandoned its mission to develop artificial intelligence for the benefit of humanity. A jury found that Mr. Musk was too late in bringing the case in which he accused OpenAI's chief of breaching a non-profit contract. Lawyer William Savitz, who represented OpenAI, spoke outside the court.
12: The finding of the jury confirms that what this lawsuit was a hypocritical attempt to sabotage a competitor and to overcome a long history of very bad predictions about what OpenAI has been and will become.
11: Responding to the verdict, Mr. Musk said he would be appealing. The government in the Democratic Republic of Congo has sharply increased the number of deaths linked to the current Ebola outbreak in the east of the country. A spokesman said at least 118 people had died, and cases were now being reported over a wider area, as Tom Bailey reports.
13: As this deadly Ebola outbreak continues to spread, the Congolese government has sought to reassure people that its response teams are working hard to trace and investigate suspected infections, and that there's no need for panic. However, with cases now identified in new areas, including near Kunde in Ituri province, Butembo in North Kivu, and the city of Goma, concern is inevitably growing. Meanwhile, in Bunia, one of the initial centres of the outbreak, an American doctor has tested positive after being exposed while treating Ebola patients.
11: President Trump has said a peace deal with Iran can be reached if Tehran agrees to drop all attempts to develop nuclear weapons. The statement came hours after the president said he'd postponed a resumption of hostilities after the leaders of Qatar, Saudi Arabia and the UAE asked him to hold off. Sarah Smith has the details.
14: Donald Trump spoke to the leaders of Qatar, Saudi Arabia and the United Arab Emirates before announcing he had put renewed military action on hold. He said his Middle East allies had told him they believed a deal was possible with Iran that would be acceptable to the United States and countries in the region. 24 hours earlier, after speaking to the Israeli Prime Minister Benjamin Netanyahu, he had warned Iran that the clock is ticking and that they better get moving or there won't be anything left of them.
11: The Trump administration is setting up what the Justice Department has described as a fund for victims of political weaponization. The $1.8 billion fund is designed to compensate people the department believes were unfairly targeted for prosecution. The acting attorney general said the fund would put to right past wrongs, but Democrats are calling it a slush fund for Mr. Trump's political allies. World News from the BBC. The United States has issued fresh sanctions targeting Cuba's intelligence agency, government officials and ministers. The move announced hours after the Cuban president insisted that Cuba posed no threat to the US will further increase pressure on the communist-run island and its beleaguered economy. The US Treasury announced the measures days after the head of the CIA held talks in Havana with Cuban officials. A nationwide transport strike in Kenya is expected to continue into Tuesday after late-night negotiations ended without agreement. Taxi drivers dismissed a government proposal to reduce diesel fuel prices by 10 Kenyan shillings. Much of the country was brought to a standstill on Monday in protest at a steep rise in fuel prices linked to the Iran war. Police in the U.S. city of San Diego say three people, including a security guard, have been killed in a shooting at an Islamic center. The two suspected teenage attackers were found dead in a car nearby with self-inflicted gunshot wounds. Witnesses described hearing multiple gunshots from what sounded like a semi-automatic weapon coming from within the complex. Sharma Khalil has the latest.
3: We've heard from the police chief saying that they're treating this as a hate crime. They're working closely with the FBI about the motives, what led to the events of today, how the two suspects got as close as they did, what was behind this attack, if there are more people involved.
11: In football, the veteran Brazilian superstar Neymar has been called up for his country's World Cup squad, returning to the national team after an almost three-year absence. The 34-year-old, Brazil's all-time leading scorer, has been hit by a series of injuries that kept him out for much of their qualifying campaign. Brazil, who are chasing a record sixth World Cup crown, opened their campaign against Morocco on June the 13th. BBC News.
7: Hello.
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1: You've got taste.

All fishermen are advised that the Fisheries Division, Department of Agriculture within the Ministry of Agriculture, Lands, Housing, Environment, Youth Affairs and Sports, will be hosting a fisheries meeting tomorrow, Tuesday, the 19th of May at 5 p.m. All fishers are asked to attend and to please be on time. Parents and guardians of students attending the St. John's Daycare Center are kindly invited to attend a PTA meeting on Wednesday, 20th May 2026, beginning at 4:30 p.m. at the school in St. John's. All are asked to make a special effort to be in attendance, and of course, please be on time. The St. John's Orbity at the St. Augustine Catholic Primary School has a limited number of kindergarten places available for the new school year 2026-2027. Parents and guardians who are interested in enrolling their child or ward at the school should contact the school's office Monday to Friday between the hours of 9 a.m. and 4 p.m. for an application pack. You may telephone the secretary on 491-4768 or you should kindly complete your application no later than Friday, 26 June 2026. Children entering the kindergarten class should be 5 years old by the 31st of March 2027. The St. John's Daycare Center invites the general public to a delicious goat water sale on Thursday, 28th May from 12 noon on the school grounds. Goat water will be on sale for just $15 and $20. Do come on out and enjoy a tasty meal while supporting the dedicated teachers and, of course, students. Funds raised will go towards school projects and initiatives. Your support will be greatly appreciated. The Department of Community Youth and Sports Services, DCYSS, is pleased to announce that the registration is now open for its annual Summer School Escape Program. The Escape Summer Program is free and commences on Monday, 13th July 2026 to Friday, 31st July 2026 and caters to children ages 4 years to 15 years. Spaces are limited, so registration is on a first-come, first-served basis. Deadline for registration is Friday, May 29th, 2026. And finally, in this bulletin of a community diary, the Lookout Primary School graduating class of 2026 will be having a breakfast sale on Saturday, 30th May, starting at 6:30 a.m. at the BBC Complex near CG United. 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They're hoping to see you there. That was a look at community diary for today, the 18th of May.

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2: The government of Montserrat is informing the public that effective April 1st, 2026, a national minimum wage of EC $12.50 per hour will come into force under the minimum wage order. From this date, no worker shall be paid less than $12.50 EC per hour. Workers who are already earning more than $12.50 per hour in unskilled positions must not have their wages reduced as a result of this order. Employers are reminded that compliance with the minimum wage order is required by law, and penalties may apply for any violations. Workers are further advised that they are protected from retaliation if they request payment of the legal minimum wage or provide information to the Department of Labor regarding non-compliance. For additional information on the approved national minimum wage, persons are asked to contact the Department of Labor at labor@gov.ms or on telephone numbers 1-664-491-4010 or 1-664-491-4020.
3: The Ministry of Agriculture is informing the public that the procedure for an animal to be slaughtered at the Braids Abattoir has been modified. Farmers are now required to reach out to the Veterinary and Livestock Department to register their animals for slaughter, ensuring that the necessary checks are conducted prior to the animal.

0: to schedule appointments. The Ministry of Agriculture, Lands, Housing and the Environment is inviting expressions of interest from suitably qualified candidates to serve as members on the Physical Planning and Environmental Appeals Tribunal in accordance with the Physical Planning Act Cap 8.03. The Physical Planning Act Part 7, Section 55 provides for the Governor, acting on advice of Cabinet, to appoint two persons for a period of 2 years having experience in building and planning matters, and two persons having experience in environmental management matters. Members are expected to perform the duties of the tribunal professionally and ethically and in accordance with the functions of the tribunal. Members must not carry out any duties or roles which may be conflicting to the work of the tribunal. Applicants will be selected based on the qualifications and experience criteria outlined. The Physical Planning and Environmental Appeals Tribunal was created to address any appeals or objections made in relation to planning matters or decisions. An appeal can be made against a compliance notice, which should be made to the tribunal within 28 days of the date of the notice on any of the following grounds: that the development permission ought not to be granted for the development, or that a condition or limitation ought to be discharged, that the matters alleged in the notice constitutes a breach of planning control, that the breach of the planning control alleged in the notice has taken place. The Physical Planning Unit Malleus is seeking individuals who possess, for chairman, a barrister of at least 3 years standing at the bar, for members having experience in building and planning matters, possess a sound understanding of the approval process of applications for physical planning permission, a sound understanding of the enforcement of building standards and codes to ensure construction activities comply with safety and environmental regulations. For members having experience in environmental management matters, a sound understanding of matters pertaining to strategies and standards for the protection and management of the environment, awareness of matters relevant to the functioning of the tribunal. Remuneration for chairman, $600 for each meeting attended, and for members, $500 for each meeting attended. The commencement dates for these roles, July 2026. Suitably qualified and experienced individuals who wish to serve on the Physical Planning Appeal Tribunal are asked to submit their curriculum vitae, CV, a personal statement explaining experience and interest in the work of physical planning unit, the value he or she can add to the tribunal in this role, and at least one reference letter. This is to be contained in an envelope labeled Physical Planning Appeal Tribunal Application, which is to be submitted to the Permanent Secretary, Malleus, Government Headquarters, Braids, or email malhe@gov.ms no later than the extended deadline of May 25th, 2026. Prospective applicants seeking additional information on this role are invited to email meadcj@gov.ms.
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0: It is with heavy hearts that we announce the passing of our beloved brother, father, son and uncle, Garfield Wadsworth Malone, better known as Gary. He has transitioned peacefully on Sunday, 26th April, at the North Middlesex Hospital in the United Kingdom at the tender age of 57. He was the son of James William Malone, who preceded him in death. Left to mourn his passing is his beloved mother, Jean and Esther Malone, siblings, Ernestine and her 9 children, Laura and her 3 children, Sylvina and her 4 children, Juanita and her 6 children, Valerie and her 5 children, Claudia and her 3 children, Kenyatta and his 2 children, Roselle, Javel and Javon Chewitt, and Garnet Thompson. Gary had 4 children, 2 daughters, Bree Malone Gerald and Kennedy Naive Gerald, and 2 sons, Jamie Tannis Malone Brewster and Tori Carter Taylor Malone. 1 grand aunt, teacher Florence Malone, Aunt Idris and her family, uncles Clement Malone, Uncle Willie and his family in London, and Kenneth and Richard Chewitt in Montserrat, and also Stedman Chewitt and his family in Anguilla. He had a host of grandnieces and grandnephews, too numerous to mention, and many cousins to include the Malones in Antigua, St. Kitts, Nevis, Anguilla, the Bivii, the Braids, the Chewitts, the Allens, the Kernans, the Wades, all originally from Montserrat. Gary had lots of friends in London and further afield, and the USA. Please note that we cannot name everybody whose life he has touched, but we are truly grateful that you were there for him. The funeral for the late Garfield Wadsworth Malone will be held on May 27th, 2026 at the City of London Crematorium, Aldersbrook Road, London E12 5DQ at 1 p.m. and the burial at 2 p.m. May his soul rest in peace and rise in glory.
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0: O Lord, will you not revive us again that your people may rejoice in you? Surely, God is ready and willing to revive the spirit of the lowly, and he is also ready to revive the heart of the contrite ones. The hour of all visitation is at hand. Now is the time of God's favor. Get ready to be revived. And now, here is God's servant, Brother Tony Allen.
1: And ye are witnesses of these things. And behold, I send the promise of my Father upon you. But tarry ye in the city of Jerusalem until you be endued with power from on high. Two portions of scripture from Luke chapter 24, verses 48 and 49. To commence this annual edition of the Radio Ministry Revival in the Nation. Let me say good night to one and all. All those who are tuned into the broadcast right here on the nation's station, ZJB Radio. Whether you're listening in the village of Lookout, coming right through all the way to Isles Bay, or maybe you are listening in Antigua and Barbuda in St. Kitts and Nevis, or perhaps you are listening in North America, or in Europe, in some other part of this world. It is such a delight for me to be able to come once again on this lovely Monday night. It is May 18th. Wow. How quickly the time flies and is moving. And we are grateful to God in bringing us through until this night. He has kept us, sustained, and preserved us. We say to God, be the glory, great things he has done. Amen. Praise God. Amen. And you know, my dear listeners, it is always a privilege for us when we are able to go boldly unto the throne of grace, where we can obtain mercy and find grace to help in the time of need. So if you're listening in the hospital, maybe at His Majesty's prison, perhaps you are working, you're on the job, those of you who are listening from the comforts of your homes or in the various homes, maybe in the supermarkets, restaurants, from whatever location tonight, I know that you have needs. The good news is, according to the scripture, that my God shall supply all of your need according to his riches in glory by Christ Jesus. So won't you right now just let us pray together as we go boldly unto the throne of grace, shall we? Our Father and our God who art in heaven, we hallowed your name tonight. We say your kingdom come and your will be done. Lord, as we come, we are grateful that you have watched over our lives throughout the weekend, where we were able to attend various activities, including your houses of worship, for those who would have gone on Saturday and for us who went yesterday, Sunday. Thank you, God, that you, Lord, allowed us to enter your gates with thanksgiving and to come into your courts with praise. Oh, we lifted our hands and we declare that there's no God like you. You are awesome. You are great. You are marvelous. But we also, oh Lord, heard your word. Help us to walk in obedience to your word. In the name of Jesus, thank you for strength to be able to go through this, oh Lord, another working day. Thank you, Lord, for wisdom, knowledge, understanding to be able to execute our responsibilities. Lord, we appreciate your blessings upon us. And so tonight, as we come, there are people who are listening with all kinds of needs. Their faces are different, and so are their needs. But you are well able, as the omniscient God who has all knowledge, to meet us on the grounds of our needs. So for those who need a touch in their bodies, by faith, we declare that you are Jehovah Rapha, the God who heals. Let someone experience a supernatural touch in their bodies. Raise them up out of their bed of affliction. Set them on their way. Touch that back. Touch that head. Oh God, that throat. Oh God, internally, God, I decree and declare that you are creating new organs, ligaments, joints, tissues. Thank you, God, for working in these bodies, because we are fearfully and wonderfully made. Glory be to God. Other needs, Lord, financial. Ah, Lord, you own the cattle on the thousand hill, and the earth is yours. Pray that you would open the windows of heaven as you've asked us to give and to bring, Lord, portions of tithes and offerings into your houses. We pray, God, for opened heaven over us, and let financial miracles be released upon us in the name of Jesus. Thank you, hallelujah, for showing up and showing yourself strong, oh God, in the midst of your people. And so, Father God, hallelujah. Lord God, we, though there are other needs, be it mental, emotional, psychological, do for your people, oh God, what only you can do tonight in the name of Jesus. I pray that, Lord, as your word will be proclaimed, I pray that you would speak, oh God, touch somebody, save somebody, deliver somebody, change somebody, transform some life. Tonight, in the name of Jesus, Lord, many are bereaved. I pray you will comfort them, because you are the God of all comfort. Hallelujah. Continue to be with our students, those who are writing exams. God, we decree and declare success. Amen. In all their undertakings. Ah, Lord, I commit this nation into your hands. We say, let your will be done, God, as we ask you to be revealed in us again, Lord, and let your light shine upon us, Jesus. Breathe on us tonight, and we thank you for sustaining and performing your will and your way in our lives. And we give you all the praise, all the glory, in Jesus' name. Amen and amen. Praise God.

0: the whole world. See your face, yes sir. Tongues of fire fall. Mm-hmm. We are in the season of Pentecost. Mm-hmm. As Sunday comes, the 24th, it will be Pentecost Sunday. So it would be a special time for us in the body of Christ. Amen. It will be a time of reflection on the experience of the Holy Spirit. Mm-hmm. It is one where the disciples received the instruction, as I read for you from Luke 24 and verse 49, where Jesus declares that he's going to send the promise of his Father upon them. They were not supposed to leave the city of Jerusalem, but to wait until they be endued or clothed with power from on high. Amen. I want to inform you also that in Acts chapter 1 and verse 8, Jesus declares to his disciples, but you shall receive power. After that, the Holy Ghost is come upon you, and you will be witnesses unto me in Judea and Samaria and the uttermost parts of the earth. Yes. So look, it is a season of power. Amen. It is a season of manifestation, a season of miracles. Oh, hallelujah. We find ourselves in at this time. Oh, yes. It's not just a season to hear about the bad, because there's so much of bad news out there. Oh, yes. Right across the world, we're hearing a lot of bad news. But tonight, we are thankful that we can speak about good things. Yes, yes, yes. Good things that the Father, yes, promised. Yes, yes, yes. To see come into effect among his children. Jesus, as he was preparing to return to heaven to be at his Father's right hand. Remember, he would have spent 40 days since resurrection, and he ascended, that which was reflected upon last Thursday. But we are into the next 10-day experience since Thursday leading up to Sunday. When we will begin to reflect upon the promise, amen, of the Holy Spirit, when he also declares in John, or rather in Acts chapter 1 and verse 5, yes, when he says, for John truly baptized with water, but you shall be baptized with the Holy Ghost not many days hence. As Jesus was making final preparations to be received up into heaven, he was alerting and his disciples that soon and very soon, the Comforter will come, the Holy Ghost from heaven, the Father's promise given. Hallelujah. He will be poured out in such powerful ways. Oh, yes. And I'm saying to you, yes, reminding you that next weekend, it's in the power-packed weekend for the body of Christ. It's another high point in the on the Christian calendar. We have some high points like the birth of Jesus. Yes, yes, yes. Which we celebrate in December. His sufferings. Yes, at Easter. Yes. His death. Yes, and his burial. Yes, he came to die. But we also remember the resurrection when he rose up triumphant from the grave. But also we moved on as we went through the 40-day experience of Jesus interacting with his disciples and walking through doors that were closed. Yes, yes, yes. Telling them to cast their net on the right side. He still performed miracles, whether it was before his crucifixion or after his resurrection. He is the miracle worker, the promise keeper, light in the darkness. Hallelujah. He is from everlasting to everlasting. He is known as the Almighty God and the Everlasting Father, the Prince of Peace. Oh, hallelujah. All of the manifestations, yes, we saw them. They saw them, but he was taken up. And now this is another high point on the calendar, the Christian calendar. Yes, it is the fulfillment of Jesus's promise of sending the Holy Ghost from heaven to be with his disciples, and not just with them, because the promise was not only for them back there 2,000 years ago, but in the 21st century. The promise is still for us. It's to our their children and their children's children, and to many as the Lord God shall call. Hallelujah. Comes down to us tonight. Oh yes, that we too, hallelujah, shall receive the promise. Glory be to God. Amen. And so it is. As they saw Jesus going up into heaven, yes, and that's another experience, the ascension experience. Ah, yes, and the two men who stood by white apparel, all of that, and what they declared. But having had that experience, they were now preparing for another experience. Oh, my goodness. Ah, yes, that is the fire of the Holy Ghost, his presence descending. Yes, yes, yes. In such a profound way. Amen. Whatever the metaphors are, the imagery, be it wind or fire or water. Oh, hallelujah. The Holy Ghost is powerful, the third person of the Trinity. As Jesus would have ascended at the Father's right hand. Oh, the Holy Spirit, yes, was tagged. He had his things packed, and he was getting ready. Oh, yes, to leave the throne room of heaven and getting ready to descend upon mere mortals. Wow, wow, wow. A powerful experience more than words can describe. Hey, when it comes to God and Jesus and what they can do, he can do, yes, and also the Holy Spirit. Words would fail us even to go to describe and to articulate what we really would like to say about the Holy Spirit. But suffice it to say that he came, he was preparing to come. Amen. And they were going through the 10-day experience leading up to another wonderful experience in Jerusalem, the Feast of Pentecost, where they were gathering, yes, to celebrate the goodness of God in providing the harvest and blessing the harvest and blessing the people and blessing the crop. Oh, glory be to God. Oh, yes, a powerful celebration. Many were coming for that experience, greater than our St. Patrick's celebration, where many would come over Christmas, activities or some other activities. This was an experience, as never before, because something special. This was going to be a different Pentecost, a different Feast of Pentecost. Oh, yes, something miraculous, was about to take place. Yes, on this day of Pentecost. Yes, yes, yes. Some were coming. They were coming from the various cities and villages, and they thought that they were only coming for another Feast of Pentecost celebrations. Oh, little did they know, that on God's calendar and agenda, amen, that the Kairos moment was about to be manifested. Hallelujah. Right in the presence. Amen. Their presence. And you saw it in Acts chapter 2. Yes, as Dr. Luke records the events. Amen. Hallelujah. Of the coming of the Holy Spirit. Hallelujah.
1: Oh, yes. With the Dr. Luke, yes, he opens up and he says, and when the day of Pentecost was fully come, yes, yes, yes, the 50th day, yes, oh, had arrived, and Pentecost, oh, was in full swing. The celebrations were taking place, but in an upper room, there was, had a group of people, yes, who they were obedient to the word of the Lord. Oh, glory be to God. Amen. They were in that upper room in one accord. Hallelujah. And the Bible tells us in Acts chapter 2, and suddenly, glory be to God, there came a sound from heaven as of mighty rushing wind, and it filled the place, oh, where they were. And there appeared unto them cloven tongues like as of fire, and sat upon them. Hallelujah. And they were all filled with the Holy Ghost and began to speak in tongues as the Spirit gave them the utterance. Hallelujah. Glory be to God. What an experience. Amen. Not just for the disciples and those who were in the upper room that day, but as I indicated already, it is to us in the 21st century. Hallelujah. We want Him to be revealed in us. We want the life of God to flow in and through us. Amen. We want the fire of God to fall. Amen. Here in Montserrat. Yes. Amen. And indeed fall mightily upon us, bringing change and transformation to lives. Oh, glory be to God. I tell you, this is a topic, amen, which gets me going, but time is running out. So look, amen, we want to make the request, amen, for Him to be revealed in us again. We're going to listen to that song and to be further encouraged. Oh, hallelujah. We're asking Him to be revealing us during this Pentecost season. Come on, open your hearts and let Him manifest His power in you and through you and among you. God bless you.